0: thinking, we want to respond the way the world speaks, the way the world responds. But love, that is because I have God loving on the inside of me. It doesn't make any difference what someone says to us, about us, or does to us. We have the response, and we can respond in kindness.
1: Do you spend time on social media reading heated debates on topics of the day? Maybe you have been in one of those exchanges yourself, and it turned into a personal attack on your character. Well, we're glad you've joined us for In Touch, the teaching ministry of Dr. Charles Stanley. Today, we'll be in the 13th chapter of 1 Corinthians to hear how we can resist the urge to snap back by resting in the power of God's love. Let's listen in to Dr. Stanley's message.
0: Love will enable you and me to live a certain way that without love, we can't live that way. We can try to fake it out, but we can't live that way. Love empowers and enables us to live a certain way. When I think about it, you have one of two choices in life. You can walk around life full of anger, bitterness, resentment, hostility, and unforgiveness, just messed up and frustrated in life and unhappy and no peace, no joy, and just making it through life and getting up on Monday morning and thinking, well, I got another whole week to live. Or you can get up with the love of God flowing in your life and flowing through your life. You know what happens? It doesn't make any difference how anybody treats you. It doesn't make any difference what the weather's like. Nothing makes any real difference because the source of your joy, your happiness, and your love is flowing from within you. It has nothing to do with how people treat you on the outside. And so often, we think that we love in response to others. Love isn't just a response. Love is an action. Love is a choice that you and I make. And those of us who know Jesus Christ as our personal Savior, we have tapped into that inexhaustible, infinite resource of the love of Almighty God, which means that we have a capacity to love most people will never begin to understand in their whole lifetime. So, notice what Paul begins, how he begins in this fourth verse. He says, first of all, love will enable you and me to wait. That's what this means when he says, love is patient. That is, love will empower us. Love will enable you and me to wait on God's timing, to wait for God's purposes. Love enables us to wait. Then if you notice, he says, love enables us to be kind, to express kindness. That means that you and I have the capacity to be kind toward others, whether they're kind to us or not. And oftentimes we'll be criticized, abused, falsely accused, whatever it might be. What is our response to be? Well, humanly speaking, we want to respond the way the world speaks and the way the world responds. But love, that is because I have God loving on the inside of me. It doesn't make any difference what someone says to us, about us, or does to us. We have the response, and we can respond in kindness. Then he says, love is not jealous. That is, love will enable me to share. You see, if I know how to have a friend, I can share those friends with other people. When I'm jealous only because I don't want to lose you or I don't want to share you with someone else, then that is the kind of jealousy he says that you and I, who are his children, who are filled with his love, have the capacity and the power to share without fear. And of course, that is sharing wisely in the wisdom of God and in the confines of what he allows. Then you'll notice he says, we have the power. Love enables us to have poise. And what is he saying? He says, we are not braggadocio and we're not arrogant. Love doesn't have to brag. You know why? Because love has such a relationship with God. When we're loving him and loving others, we have a relationship with him. He satisfies us. It doesn't make any difference what anybody else thinks, what they say, what they do. We're full of the love of God. We're experiencing something. We don't need anything on the outside to make us feel complete. So he says, love is poised. It has the power and the potential to stand quietly on the inside, no matter what's going on the outside. It isn't arrogant. It doesn't have to be the center of attention. It does not have to do all the talking. Then if you'll notice, he says, it does not act unbecomingly, or love is polite. Love has the power. Love enables us to be well-mannered and to be polite and to be careful no matter what's going on around us and no matter who it is, because we're the sons and daughters of God. And he says, by this all men shall know that you're my disciples, that you have love one toward another. How does love act? Love acts politely. Love acts in a manner that is well-mannered. Then he says, love, listen to this, love does

not seek its own. What is he saying? Love surrenders its rights. You know why? Because love never loses. You can't ever lose loving. Then he says, if you'll notice, he says that it is not provoked. That is, love enables me to have a quiet spirit no matter what. Now, when you and I learn to love, people can say all kinds of things, and we can just stand and listen to them and smile and say, thank you very much. Sorry you don't understand, or I understand how you feel, what you're saying. Or if they accuse us, you hear you are a Christian, you this and you that, just let it go by. Now, we have to learn to love. We certainly do have to learn to love. But we can respond in the proper fashion. We don't have to be, as he says, easily provoked. And if we're easily provoked and touchy, it's because we are wrapped up in ourselves. He says, but those of us who understand the love of God, they experience that. Let them say what they want to say, do what they want to do. We don't have to defend ourselves. We can just love them in return, no matter what. Then he says, this love that we're speaking of here, he says, it does not seek its own. It's not provoked. It does not take into account a wrong suffering. Now listen very carefully. Did you know that one of the primary problems in people's relationships is an unforgiving spirit? You know what Paul says in this passage? When he speaks here of does not take into account wrong suffered, here's what he's saying, that love enables me to forgive. It empowers me to forgive no matter what. Think about this. An unforgiving spirit is a spirit of bondage. An unforgiving spirit is a spirit of imprisonment, because you cannot keep score without being imprisoned by what's on the scoreboard. And God does not intend for us to act that way. Let me ask you a question. How many sins have you ever committed that God has not forgiven you for? Not a one. Well, let me ask you this. What right do you and I have? Is it even fitting to you and me as believers, followers of Jesus Christ, that we are such that we can't forgive someone for something that God has forgiven them for? If a person is a believer, they live in the forgiveness of God. Now, he'll bring about discipline to remind them of what they've done and correct their conduct and their actions, a sense of direction. But forgiveness is no choice on my part. Forgiveness is just a part of being a believer, forgiving. The unbeliever has a real difficult time with this. But for the child of God, we have God's love on the inside of us flowing through us. He enables us. That's the power of love. Probably 95% of the people who have problems in their relationships, if not more, have problems with an unforgiving spirit. They just can't forgive. But Paul says, love enables you and me. If you've got a scoreboard, love enables us to erase it. On what basis? He says, when he pardoned us from all sin, past, present, and future, the crucifixion took care of. He says it keeps no score of wrongs, no matter what it may be. Forgiveness is the only way godly people can live, no matter what. Do you have the capacity to do it than your own self? No. But there's somebody inside of you who's willing to let that love flow through you no matter what. And you see, if you have an unforgiving spirit, you're a prisoner. And it's amazing to me how people hate and have animosity and bitterness and resentment and hostility and all these things going on inside of them, and they think that that's legitimate. It may be legitimate from their perspective, but what it's doing, it's poisoned their whole system. A person who's living with an unforgiving spirit is a person who's living in poison. And what's happening is that poison has absolutely saturated everything from their mind, the top of their head, to the bottom of their toes. This poison is dripping out. And you know what will happen? When a person is like that, you don't have to be around them very long before what happens? They begin to pour it out. And so he says, love does not take into account wrong suffering. He says, likewise, love doesn't rejoice in unrighteousness, but rejoices with the truth. We do hate evil and injustice. We're supposed to hate that kind of thing, the thing that sin does. Not hate the one who is committing the injustice, but hate the evil itself. For example, in spite of everything we see on the outside, the real truth is this. Every single person God's ever created has within them the capacity

0: become something. But so often, the way they grow up, so often the way they're treated, so often the what they learn and what they have not learned, what they've been exposed to, what they've not been exposed to, all of that is a part of this poisonous system that has caused them to be so corrupted in their morality, so corrupted in their view of life, that they want to destroy someone else. But deep down inside of that, there is somebody. And let me ask you a question. Why is it that you and I have not committed these atrocious crimes? Because by the grace of God, the goodness of God, the love of God, and by things you and I don't understand, we didn't grow up in that kind of a situation. Somebody taught us better. We learned better. We had parents, or one parent, or maybe didn't have any parents around us, but somehow we received enough truth, got enough of the right influence. We don't participate in that. But there are people out there, that's all they've ever known. It's grab, stab, climb, beat, shove, push, get it, no matter what. Does that mean they don't have the capacity to love? It means that it's been so covered up for so long, it may appear they have no capacity, but God created them with the same capacity that you and I have naturally. Then when we find the Lord Jesus Christ as our Savior, then we know how to love someone. But the most unlovable person is worth saving, no matter what. And the reason I know that is because when he said, "For God so loved the world, he gave his only begotten Son, that whosoever believes in him," the most unlovable, despicable kind of person. God loves every single person equally. Does he treat us all alike? No. Will he save anybody? Yes. God does not have any kind of slates, scoreboards he's keeping on anybody. He just loves us. And you know what? He wants us to love him the same way. And he says, it rejoices in the truth. Love wants to know the truth about itself. You see, when you and I are loving, we want to know the truth about us as well as other people, because we want to become the persons God wants us to be. Then he says, love bears all things. Now, what does that mean? That word really means to cover things. Love, the love of God within me, empowers and enables me to hear bad things about people and keep it to myself. Covers a multitude of sins. You see, if you're the kind of person who gets to the telephone just as soon as you hear something bad, that's not loving. When he says love covers a multitude of sins, it means no matter what's bad in your life, I don't want to just share that with the world. I want to help you deal with it if I can. I may not be able to do anything but keep my mouth shut. Love covers a multitude of sins. If I love someone, I'm looking out for their happiness, their security, and their well-being. Now, their well-being may cause me to go to that person and say, this is not right, and you need to correct this, and I'm willing to help you if I possibly can. Because you see, I want you to become the godly person God wants you to be, and I'm willing to help you build those characteristics in your life that God wants so that you can become the person you want to be. But being openly critical, gossiping, caustic criticism, none of that has to do with love. But it also does mean to be willing to bear someone else's burden. Move over to Galatians chapter 5. You recall in this passage, when Paul is talking about people making mistakes and stumbling in their life in the earlier part, then he says in the 6th chapter, and he says in verse 1, "Brethren, even if a man or a woman's caught in any trespass, you who are spiritual, restore such a one in the spirit of gentleness, each one looking to yourself, lest you too be tempted. Bear one another's burdens, and thus fulfill the law of Christ." Now, what's the law of Christ? Remember what he said? He said, all the law and the prophets hang on this: thou shalt love the Lord thy God with all thy heart, mind, soul, strength, and thy neighbors yourself. He says, now we're to bear each other's burdens, and when you and I are willing to get up under somebody else's load, it may be an emotional load, it may be something in their finances and their job, it is making them what it is. He says, love is reaching beyond itself, willing to bear, to help, to cover if necessary, willing to protect, willing to get up under that load and share that load with someone else. Then he says, it bears all things, it believes all things. Does that mean that love, that if we are loving people, that we're just gullible, we believe everything we hear? No. Here's what it means. Love enables me to believe the best about someone no matter what. That's what love does. You see, love isn't suspicious, always looking for some reason to criticize. Then if you'll notice, he says that love hopes all things. That means simply this, that love enables me to hope for the best in you no matter what's going on. When somebody loves us and we know that they love us and we feel their love and we're experiencing their love, you know what? It doesn't make any difference how bad, how difficult, how deep, how dark, how dingy it may be. There's something that stimulates hope and invigorates and brings the birth hope in our life when we feel loved by someone else. He says, love hopes all things. And then he says, love endures all things. What does he mean? Simply this, that when you and I love, there is a strength. Listen to this. There is a strength. There is a power. There is an energy. There is a source of strength within us that flows through us, that enables us to bear up and to bear and to receive and to go through the troubles, the trials, the heartaches. You know what happens? Somehow he keeps us steady. The truth is, when the love of God is flowing in your life and mine, we're tapped into this inexhaustible resource, and God's love can flow through us. And what's happening? We're not settled on ourselves. We're thinking about other people. And so we endure by the strength that God gives. It is the love within us that enables us to endure. And then he concludes this part of this passage by simply saying in verse 8, listen, love never fails. That is, love is unending. When you and I have the love of God within our hearts, let me ask you, when is it going to run out? It's not going to ever run out. Here's what it means, ultimately. That no matter what's going on and how long it goes on, no matter what troubles us and trials and heartaches we face, no matter what people say, what they do to us, he says, the proper response is always love. That never fails. It never fails. You see, because if my response to difficulty and hardship and trial, abuse, or whatever it may be, if my response is always to love the other person, here's what that means. Watch this now. That means that no matter what they do, I'm still a free man because I don't allow them to imprison me with my bitterness and resentment and anger and hostility and unforgiving spirit. And if I should ask you, do you want to be free or in prison? Everybody wants to be free. And my friend, if you want to be free, the love of God must flow in your heart. And where does it begin? This is where it begins. It begins with you placing your trust in Christ as your personal Savior and having your sins forgiven. And when you trust Jesus Christ as your personal Savior, and what you're saying is, I do believe that what He did at the cross atoned for my sin, paid my sin debt in full, and I receive Him as my personal Savior for the forgiveness of my sins, then the love of God begins to flow in your life. Because the Spirit of God comes to take up abode, and He begins to flow, and He will allow that love to flow in your life. You know what happens? All of life begins to change. You have the capacity now to walk in the freedom that only love can provide. Where love is missing, there is no freedom. Where love is present, there is an awesome power within you to walk above what life may throw at you. And I believe that He wants us all to be walking fountains of love, His love flowing, overflowing in us and through us to other people who are hurting all around us. And somehow, when I'm giving myself away to someone else, I'm not thinking about me. And when I've given myself away to someone else, the love of God is so flowing through us that we don't feel like we've given away, because the love of God is continually replenishing all that we give. Love is the eternal gift of God that keeps us the free children of God, which brings Him the glory that he's seeking.
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1: 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How do you let go of bitterness? It begins with Christ and continues with Christ. Here's a moment with Charles Stanley.
0: How do you want to live? You want to wake up in the mornings imprisoned by bitterness, hatred, resentment, hostility, anger, having a pity party, being depressed? Do you want to wake up in the mornings with an unforgiving spirit, hating to see the day start? Or do you want to wake up free and allowing the love of God to spill out on all the people around you? It is a choice you make, and it begins with Christ, and it continues through a daily surrender of yourself to the Holy Spirit within you, submitting to His will and His way. And when you and I do that, you know what He does? He just opens the faucet of love all the way and lets us enjoy what life's all about. Father, we thank you today for the fact that your love knows no limitations and that you have loved us with a love that is eternal, complete, fulfilling, satisfying. I think about, Father, so many people who are imprisoned by bitterness and resentment over the things that have happened in the past in their life, and somehow they cannot let it go. Would you just enable them to see today that to trust the Lord Jesus as Savior will empower them to let go of the past and begin to live in the present and the wonderful future that you have for every child of yours. But we ask it in Jesus' name. Amen.
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9: A great many people say, well, I'm saved. 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Hallelujah. 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And we are told if we confess our sins, He's faithful and just to forgive our sins and cleanse us from all unrighteousness. 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
3: Not only did the Lord Jesus win the battle against our arch enemy, the devil, but He gave us an example that we should walk in His steps. And as Jesus fought that battle so long ago, there is a continuing battle. In a sense, it's already won, and yet in a sense, it needs to be fought day by day. We don't fight for victory. We fight from victory, but we fight anyway. The victory has been won at Calvary, and that's the reason that we can win it day by day, practically right now.
2: Welcome to Love Worth Finding, featuring profound truth simply stated by pastor and author Adrian Rogers. The story of David and Goliath in 1 Samuel 17 teaches us how to deal with the problems in our lives. Some of us live in quiet desperation, intimidated by our giants. But God's plan for His children is to live like kings and queens in victory. If you have your Bible, turn to 1 Samuel chapter 17 as we learn more about our vicious enemy and our vicarious encounter with him in Scripture. Once again, here's Adrian Rogers.
3: I want you to find 1 Samuel chapter 17, please. 1 Samuel chapter 17. We all have some giant-sized problems, some king-sized problems, some ugly and some cruel giants that have threatened us and threatened our loved ones. Goliath-like problems, and many people who are listening to me tonight are living lives of quiet desperation because of some problem in their life. Giants of temptation, giants of fear, giants of jealousy, giants of covetousness, discouragement, heartbreak, financial reverse, problems, real problems. That's what we're talking about. God's plan for His people is victory always and in every circumstance. Thanks be unto God who causes us always to triumph in Christ Jesus. And in all these things, we are more than conquerors, super conquerors, through Him that loved us. And so, dear friend, just as David defeated Goliath so long ago, you should have, can have, bless God, will have wonderful, wonderful victory. Now, let's begin reading chapter 17, verse 3. And the Philistines stood on a mountain on the one side, and Israel stood on a mountain on the other side, and there was a valley between them. And there went out a champion out of the army of the Philistines named Goliath of Gath, whose height was 6 cubits and a span, and he had a helmet of brass upon his head, and he was armed with a coat of mail, and the weight of his coat was 5,000 shekels of brass, and he had greaves of brass upon his legs, and a target of brass between his shoulders, and the staff of his spear was like a weaver's beam, and his spear's head weighed 600 shekels of iron, and one bearing a shield went before him, and he stood and cried unto the armies of Israel, and said unto them, Why are ye come to set your battle in array? Am I not a Philistine, and ye servants to Saul? Choose you a man for you, and let him come down to me. And if he be able to fight with me and kill me, then we will be your servants. But if I prevail against him and kill him, then shall ye be our servants and serve us. And the Philistine said, I defy the armies of Israel this day. Give me a man that we may fight together. Now, since the nursery school and since your early days in Sunday school, you know the story of David and Goliath. David is now just a youngster. He's just a boy. He hadn't even started to shave yet. The Bible says later on in this chapter, he was ruddy and of a fair countenance. I take that to mean he had a little peach fuzz on his chin. Just a strapping teenage boy. And his brothers had gone off to battle. Seemed like the perpetual enemy of Israel were the Philistines. And David, like any red-blooded American boy, wanted to see that battle. He had to stay home, take care of the sheep. But David's daddy said the boys need something to eat and they need some home cooking. And they sent David as a messenger there to carry food, to carry provisions to his brothers. And he was all excited, as any red-blooded person would be, I suppose, wanting to get out there where the action was, especially as a boy, expecting to see a fight. And when he got out there, there's no fight at all, just a shouting match. And even the other side was doing most of the shouting. He looked over there across the valley, and there was the biggest man that he'd ever seen. His height was somewhere between 9 feet and 11 feet in height.

Some people say he was almost 10 feet tall. Some say he was over 11. I know today the NBA or these others would like to have this man. He was big. He was the Incredible Hulk of his day. He was the original Bigfoot. He was big, real big. And he is over there cursing and swearing and defying the armies of Israel. He's saying, in effect, "You cowards, you weaklings, you miserable people, send somebody over here to fight me, just one man. Winner take all. If he defeats me, we'll lay down our arms and surrender. But if I take him, the battle is ours, winner take all." David wondered, why doesn't somebody go over there and put that guy to sleep? No one was going. Not even Big King Saul. No one was going. You see, they were looking at the thing from a human perspective. As they looked at the situation and they saw Goliath over there, they were terrified. And their basic thought was, when they looked at this giant, they thought, "Oh, we can't go. Who could fight him? Look how much bigger he is than we are." But David looked at him, and do you know what David thought? David said, "Look how much smaller he is than God is." And so David decided he would go. Armed in the power of Almighty God, David, with that sling and with those five smooth stones, went out and won the victory, killed Goliath, cut his head off with Goliath's own sword. Now, you know that story. There are three things I see as I look at this passage. Of course, there are many other things. But one thing I see is a vicious enemy. A vicious enemy, Goliath. The second thing I see is a vicarious encounter. The battle was fought by one on behalf of them all. And the third thing I see is a victorious example, something that I can use in my own life. And see if you see those three things with me today as we think, first of all, about a vicious enemy. I believe that Goliath of Gath is an Old Testament picture, a symbol, an illustration of Satan himself. Let me tell you why I believe that. First of all, look at his measure, beginning in verse 4. We're in verse 4. "And there went out a champion out of the camp of the Philistines named Goliath of Gath, whose height was 6 cubits and a span. And he had an helmet of brass upon his head, and he was armed with a coat of mail, and the weight of his coat was 5,000 shekels of brass, and he had greaves of brass upon his legs, and a target of brass upon his shoulder, and the staff of his spear was like a weaver's beam, and his spear's head weighed 600 shekels of iron, and one bearing a shield went before him." Have you ever noticed the use of the number 6 there? He's 6 cubits and a span high. In verses 5 and 6, he has 6 pieces of armor. His spearhead weighs, in verse 7, 600 shekels. Now, you know that in the Bible, the devil Superman, of which in a sense Goliath could picture, is what? 6, 6, 6. I see his measure. Here he is described in these terms. But not only his measure, I see his might. Look again in verse 4. "There went out a champion." This speaks of his power. He was a superman, a mighty man, a powerful person. And again, this reminds me of the power of the enemy. We wrestle not against flesh and blood, but against principalities and powers. Not only do I see his measure, I see his might, I see his

manner. Look, if you will, in verse 10 of this chapter. And the Philistine said, I defy the armies of Israel this day. How arrogant he was. How defiant he was. How rebellious he was against the things of God. And what fear he was causing. Satan today, like Goliath of old, is making more noise than perhaps ever before. And saints are folding up when they ought to be standing up because of the arrogance of our enemy. I see his measure. I see his might. I see his manner. I see his motive. What was his motive? To destroy the work of God. Look at it again in verse 10. The Bible says, I defy the armies of Israel this day. That is, I am against the people of God and the things of God and the work of God, as the devil has always been. He was a very sinister enemy. Look in verse 16, if you will. In verse 16, the Bible says, And the Philistine drew near morning and evening and presented himself 40 days. You know what 40 is in the Bible? 40 is the number of testing. Moses was in the wilderness for 40 years. Israel, when they wandered through the wilderness for 40 years. Christ was tempted of the devil, or fasted 40 days in the wilderness and was tempted. 40 in the Bible is the number of testing, the number of temptation, of trial. And here is Goliath, who pictures the devil, our enemy, who is testing, trying, sifting, fighting the people of God. And so the first thing I see is a vicious enemy. Second thing I see is a vicarious encounter. I want you to notice how the battle lines were drawn that day. Look, if you will, in verse 8. And he stood and cried unto the armies of Israel and said unto them, Why are ye come out to set your battle in array? Am not I a Philistine, and ye servants to Saul? Now notice this, choose you a man for you. Not a group of men, just a man. One man, choose a man for you. And let him come down to me. And in verse 10, give me a man that we may fight together. One man was to fight for all. Not only, therefore, do I believe that Goliath of Gath is a picture of Satan, but I believe that David is a picture of our Savior. I believe here we have a prefiguring of the Lord Jesus Christ, who fought for us a vicarious encounter with Satan himself. Vicarious means in our place, one standing in the place of another. Here, David stood for them all that day, just as the Lord Jesus went to bloody Calvary and stood for me and stood for you on that day, a vicarious encounter. Let me tell you why I believe that David pictures the Lord Jesus. He pictures the Lord Jesus so much in the Bible that sometimes in the Bible Jesus is called David. Did you know that? And the Bible calls Jesus my servant David, because David is so much like, in many ways, his greater son, the Lord Jesus. Let me show you what I'm talking about. This young boy who went out to fight Goliath was the sanctified one. Go back to 1 Samuel chapter 16 now, and look, if you will, in verse 13. You see, something had happened to this young man. He had been anointed to be the king of Israel. He was just a lad. But you remember the story when the prophet Samuel was to come and anoint David's king. Saul was the king, but he wasn't the king that God had really wanted. Then Samuel took the horn of oil and anointed him, David, in the midst of his brethren. And the Spirit of the Lord came upon David from that day forward. David was anointed with oil, symbolizing the Holy Spirit. And the Holy Spirit came upon him and set him aside. And he wasn't an ordinary man. He was like our Lord. A sanctified man, though our Lord sanctified in such a greater way than even David. But not only was he the sanctified one,
Look, if you will, here in this 17th chapter, and you're going to find out that he was the sent one. Look in chapter 17, verse 17. And Jesse said unto David his son, take now for thy brethren an ephah of this parched corn and these 10 loaves, and run to the camp of thy brethren, sent by the Father with bread for the brethren. That's Jesus. Sent by the Father with bread for his brethren. I am the bread of life, is the Lord Jesus. Jesus is pictured here, I think, perhaps in a shadow, perhaps only faintly. But I think as I look at these sacred pages that every one of us, every time, every place we look, ought to find Jesus somewhere standing in the shadows. I believe the whole Bible somehow, some way, is about the Lord Jesus. And I'd rather see him too much in the Bible than see him too little in the Bible. I want to tell you, David was that sanctified one. David was that sent one. David was that scorned one. Look, if you will, in verse 28. What happened when David got there? Did they receive him with love and gladness? And Eliab, his eldest brother, heard when he spake unto the men. And Eliab's anger was kindled against David, and he said, why camest thou down hither? And with whom hast thou left those few sheep in the wilderness? I know thy pride and the naughtiness of thine heart, for thou art come down that thou mightest see the battle. Now, what I want you to notice, the scorn with which his brother treated him when he came that day. He wasn't received lovingly and kindly. Continue to read. And David said, what have I now done? Is there not a cause? And he turned from him toward another and spake after the same manner. And the people answered him again after the former manner. What does that mean? It means that when young David came with a cause, with a mission for the Father and for the glory of God, he was scorned. He was ridiculed. He was looked down upon because the Lord Jesus is despised and rejected of men, a man of sorrows and acquainted with grief. He came unto his own, and his own received him not. Young David the sanctified one, young David, the sent one. Young David, the scorned one. But young David, the saving one. It was David that fought the battle that day. It was David that went against Goliath of Gath. And it was David that single-handedly won a battle. And that battle, ladies and gentlemen, was a battle for all of them. One man vicariously fought and won the battle for them all there that day. So that's the second thing I see. First of all, a vicious enemy. Secondly, a vicarious encounter. Thirdly, a victorious example. Because not only did the Lord Jesus, when he was here in the days of his flesh, win the battle against our arch enemy, the devil, but he gave us an example that we should walk in his steps. And as Jesus fought that battle so long ago, there is a continuing battle. In a sense, it's already won, and yet in a sense, it needs to be fought day by day. You say, that sounds like confusion. Well, we don't fight for victory. We fight from victory. But we fight anyway. The victory has been won at Calvary, and that's the reason that we can win it day by day, practically, right now. Now, I want you just to imagine the giant in your life. Is it lust? Is it envy? Is it materialism? Is it laziness? Is it fear? Is it greed? Is it hatred? Is it doubt? What is it? What is it that stands between you and God's will for your life? And the joy and the victory that God wants you to have? There's victory in Jesus. And there is a victorious example in this story so that you can live like a king.
Are you ready?

0: The three principles that are here. First of all, there is a principle of persistence. Any battle is going to be won by those who are persistent. I want you to look, if you will, in verse 32 of this chapter, chapter 17 and verse 32. And David said to Saul, "Let no man's heart fail because of him. Thy servant will go and fight with this Philistine." David purposed in his heart he would do it. And when he purposed in his heart, he was not deterred by anything. There was the dismay of others. Others were frightened. Look, if you will, in verse 11, chapter 17, verse 11. When Saul and all Israel heard those words of the Philistine, they were dismayed and greatly afraid. And look, if you will, in verse 24. And all the men of Israel, when they saw the man, fled from him, for they were sore afraid. Now, you know, fear is infectious. But David wasn't daunted by their fear. You see, in your battle, you're going to find that you're surrounded by a bunch of cowards, a bunch of weak-kneed people, a bunch of people who feel that it really cannot be done. And if you're not careful, their fear is going to infect you. And the marvelous thing about David is this, that he was persistent in the face of the dismay of others. The fear of man made Saul a coward. The fear of God made David a hero.
1: That David feared God over man made him heroic. What an insightful example of the power of God working through us. 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

is that there are some things that are either right or wrong. When people claim something to be right and wrong, they appeal to a higher law to justify their position. However, a significant truth emerges when this argument is followed through to the end. In order to have a higher law in place, there has to be an ultimate lawgiver who sets the moral standards. If there were no lawgiver, there would be no such thing as morality. Therefore, the existence of objective morality demands the need for the one who made everything to also set the moral laws in which we live. The Bible says that God's moral laws are written on people's hearts and that their conscience also bears witness to them. Many non-Christians want the Christian morality without the Christian God. You can't have it because it doesn't make any sense. And that's because you cannot sustain a reasonable belief in morality without the belief in the God who imposes it. Tune in next time for something I think you'll find interesting. The Shroud of Turin. For more resources, go to hopetools.net and stay bold.

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1: For Abraham Lincoln, it was 87. But for us, it is 250 years ago. Hi, this is Randy Melchard. 250 years ago, the Declaration of Independence was developed, drafted, and debated in the old State House in Philadelphia, Pennsylvania, now known as Independence Hall. Across the street is the Liberty Bell, and along the way, we can find the Betsy Ross House, Carpenter's Hall, the Old Burial Ground, the Ben Franklin Museum, the Revolutionary War Museum, and the Philadelphia Society of the Bible. We'll also get a photo at the famous Rocky Steps, try a Philly steak and cheese. We'll even head over to Lancaster and enjoy one of the smorgasbords, as well as Sight and Sound in Lancaster that'll be performing Joshua. Learn more about this upcoming trip at 844-807-0254 or vcy.org.
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3: He was the only person to sign all four of America's founding documents, the Declaration of Independence, Articles of Confederation, Articles of Association, and the U.S. Constitution.

Constitution. A shoe cobbler by trade, he was also a surveyor and merchant prior to his political career. As a congressman, he helped write the First Amendment, and at age 70 was elected U.S. Senator. Who was he? Roger Sherman, who died this day, July 23rd, 1793. When the British

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2: And we do want to thank you for joining us today here on Crosstalk. Friends, there's a word that is used constantly in the news and politics and the educational system and social media posts and street demonstrations. The word I'm referring to is racism. Our modern culture divides humanity by skin color, by ethnicity, and by heritage, and as a result, we're becoming more and more at odds with one another. You know, so often we hear that phrase, follow the science. But what does science say on this issue? And more importantly, what does the Bible teach on this issue? Well, our guest today has confronted one of the most divisive issues of our time with biblical clarity and scientific insight. He traces humanity back to our common origin in Adam and Eve and demonstrates the concept of races is a social construct, not a biological reality. He's authored a book that's been fully updated that challenges readers to see others not as members of different races, but as relatives, created in the image of God and in need of a Savior. Joining us today, we welcome back Ken Ham, the founder of Answers in Genesis and its life-changing attractions, the highly acclaimed Creation Museum and the world-renowned Ark Encounter. Had the privilege of visiting both of those just last month. Ken is a biblical apologist. He's an author of multiple books, including Divine Dilemma, that's understanding death, disease, and suffering, Divided Nation, about today's culture wars, The Lie, unraveling the myth of evolution in millions of years, and Miraculous, the Ken Ham and Answers in Genesis story. He's also a blogger, speaker on Answers with Ken Ham. Their purpose is to equip Christians to face the challenges of culture, restore the foundations of the church, and share the gospel confidently. His core message stresses the importance of biblical authority from the very first verse of Scripture. And with us today discussing his newly updated book, One Blood. Ken, thanks for joining us today.
3: Hi, it's great to be with you again, Jim.
2: Well, Ken, we're going to get into the book momentarily, but congratulations. Just a couple of weeks ago, you had celebrated the 10th anniversary of the Ark Encounter, and I know that there were many naysayers, but this attraction is having a life-changing impact, or should I say a eternal impact on many. That's 10 wonderful years.
3: Oh, that's for sure. You know, it's interesting. It's a 10th anniversary year of the opening of the Ark Encounter, as you say, and of course we celebrated that, and there were thousands of people that came as guests to the Ark during the week that celebrated that particular opening.
2: Mm-hmm.
3: And yet at the same time, you know, you talk about naysayers, well, there were about 40 atheists that gathered outside the Ark on the Sunday after the opening celebrations to protest the Ark, and their big sign that they've been holding up each year for 10 years says Genocide and Incest Park. It's just totally ridiculous.
2: My.
3: And they make claims about us using taxpayer money to build the Ark, which is totally false.
2: Mm-hmm.
3: It's just absolutely a lie. But, you know, the interesting thing is, I think we give them purpose and meaning in life, so they can go and do that.
2: Provide a job for them.
3: Team went there and to witness to them as well. And
2: mm-hmm.
3: they found when they got them on their own individually, they didn't even agree with each other, and no one even knew any evidence that, you know, they had that we used taxpayers' money to build the Ark or anything. And so, you know, when you get them on their own, you just find out they're just very lost people, you know, and they need the Lord.
2: Yeah,
3: but
2: yeah.
3: You know, it's interesting, in the 10 years since people have been coming to the Ark, the research we've done shows year after year after year, and between the Ark and the Creation Museum, we get a total number of about 1.5 million visits a year,
2: wow.
3: visitors a year, and about 100,000 people or more say they become Christians as a result of coming to the attractions. About 70,000 to 80,000 a year at the Ark, so it's an incredible evangelistic
2: yeah.
3: attraction, that's for sure.
2: And also always on the grow. I mean, the new Welcome Center there at Ark Encounter, and the Creation Museum, a wonderful new dining area that's large and accommodates lots of

0: of people coming in. The exhibits that change out from time to time as well. And there's always something happening afoot there at these two attractions.
1: Oh, certainly. And, the new Radiance exhibit, we opened at the Creation Museum, which deals with the issue of identity.
0: Right.
1: And that's a big issue with the younger generations today in particular. And then coming next year, it'll be certainly there in March, but sometimes toward the end of February, the Megiddo exhibit, which is a phenomenal archaeological artifact from Israel. It's a massive floor mosaic, but it has an engraving in it that tells us that Jesus is God, and it's the oldest known archaeological artifact reference the fact that Jesus is God. It's 3rd century. And there's a lot of other artifacts to go with it and some documentaries and that. And we're setting up a special place at the Ark that'll house traveling exhibits, and this will be our very first one. And we're doing it in association with the Israeli Antiquity Authority. So we're always bringing in things for people to come and experience.
0: And friends, if you've been, so I've been there before. If you go now, I mean, you're going to see things you haven't seen before, and there is so much to take in, and certainly commend Ark Encounter and Creation Museum to you and your family, your church groups, a great place to converge upon. And despite the huge success of Ark Encounter, now 10 years, the media continues to smear you and continue to smear what you're doing there.
1: Yeah, it's interesting, particularly the Cincinnati Inquirer, for instance, another certain secular media. It's interesting, in the local community around here, and actually the local news media look on us very, very favorably because they know the impact this has had in Northern Kentucky. Mm-hmm. But across the river in Ohio, it's a bit more liberal over there in Cincinnati, and so they wrote an article just trying to denigrate us and trying to make out things that just aren't true. And then there was an article that came out with a video by this writer, and she's very, very liberal. But in this video, she started off by, mocking the Ark. It's interesting. She talked about dinosaurs and the Ark, mocking us for believing dinosaurs are in the Ark. And a video showed a picture of a pterodactyl, which actually is not a dinosaur. The flying reptiles are not dinosaurs. Dinosaurs only refers to the land-dwelling animals that have particular characteristics, walk with their legs straight under them, and so on. But then she goes on at the end and says, so from Noah's Ark to January 6th, and so tries to relate it to what happened on January 6th in Washington, D.C., and they try to put us into the, these people are Christian nationalists, and these people, they're basically terrorists and so on, and all because we believe the Bible.
0: No doubt, like the scoffers at Noah's time. And well, Ken, today we've invited you on. You've just updated and brought to light so many current illustrations and issues in your book, One Blood, One Race, One Origin, One Savior, One Blood. And we'll get into some of the details, but what compelled you to write this book?
1: Well, every few years I do look at books that I've written, and our message matures, we gain more information. The Bible's message never changes, of course.
0: Right.
1: But I wrote the book One Race, One Blood quite a number of years ago, and I thought, I'm going to rewrite it, add in a lot of new material. Mm-hmm. All the basics will be there that have always been there, and add in all new illustrations, and also add in some new information. Like I included one chapter on alien races, which is interesting because now people are talking about UFOs and so on. So I wanted to totally update this book. So it's not just an update. It's a bit of a rewrite and all new illustrations and put in a whole new format. Mm-hmm. And it's very, very important because you hear the term racist used so often in politics. And in fact, it's used so often, and they call people racist because of this or that or whatever. And that in itself really undermines what the true message of the whole issue of race is all about.
0: So what drew your interest initially to even write about this?
1: It goes back to 1975, would you believe? And that's when I first became a public school science teacher in Australia. And that's really the embryonic beginnings of the Answers in Genesis ministry, because the first science class I had, student said, "Sir, we heard you're a Christian, but how can you be a Christian? Because we know the Bible."

0: not true, and why isn't the Bible true? I asked them. Well, because of what our textbooks teach about evolution and millions of years. And then one student said, and Noah couldn't get the animals on the ark. And I realized that these students needed answers. And I started to do that. In fact, back then, you know, we had the freedom in the public schools to be able to do this. You wouldn't get away with it today in most public schools, but back then it wasn't a problem. And so I made sure I taught them what was in the textbooks about evolution, but then I taught them why I didn't believe it was true and what was wrong with it. And at one stage, we got onto talking about so-called ape men and, you know, man supposedly born from the apes, and then I taught them about the Tower of Babel and taught them about, you know, God making Adam and Eve, and we're all descendants of Adam and Eve, and so on. And the Tower of Babel formed different people groups. And after the class, there were three girls from the Aboriginal community, very dark-skinned girls, who came up to me and they said, Mr. Ham, could you tell us more? And then I realized, I thought, oh, wow, of course, because the Australian Aboriginals in Australia, did you know that there were scientists that sent people to Australia with instructions on kill the Aboriginals, skin them, and boil up their skulls as specimens for museums, because Darwin taught in his book, The Descent of Man, that's the one that followed The Origin of Species, he taught that the Australian Aboriginals were the missing links in evolutionary history, and they were close to the apes, and therefore they were really early in the evolution of modern man, and so that they were lower on the mental scale, and they were primitives and all the rest of it, and they were treated as animals, and they were killed as animals in Australia. And I realized, wow, this is so important for these young ladies and for everyone else to understand, wait a minute, we're all one human race, and we all go back to Adam and Eve, and we're all related to each other. And I realized how important it was to start to talk on that topic and to practically apply the history in Genesis 1 to 11 to the human race. And I'll tell you what was interesting, Jim, when I first came to America in the 80s and speaking in churches, and then we came over here permanently in 1987, I was absolutely shocked by the racism in churches. And see, in Australia, it's sort of not like that. But over here, incredible racism. And you know, then to find out and realize that back in 1925, one of the main biology books used in the public school classrooms for science in America taught that there were five different races and the Caucasians were the highest race. That's what students were being taught in America. And I thought, no wonder that there's this racism that, based on Darwin's ideas. Now, there's lots of reasons for racism, and different things fuel different sorts of racism. But no doubt, generations over here were taught that, you know, the Caucasians were the highest and more advanced race, just like Hitler was doing. And,
1: yep.
0: And so I realized, wow, this is an important message for the church in America. It's important a message for people here, as well as around the world.
1: Well, friends, that's really the foundation for this book we're talking about today, One Blood, that Ken has totally revised, updated, full-color illustrations, and really seeking to reach a new generation to understand how biblical and scientific truths destroy racism. So we're going to take a quick break, and we'll come back further into the book itself and talk about many of the concepts. And, yeah, we're going to get into that aliens as well. And could there be those on other planets? And how does all this, by the way, where did Cain get his wife from? How does that all fit together with this? We'll be discussing many issues today here on Crosstalk. Stay tuned. Back in a minute on the VCY America Network.

0: Back to Genesis with Dr. John Morris, geologist with the Institute for Creation Research. Dr. Morris, did the fossils take millions and millions of years to form?
1: Chris, we're all taught this, but in some ways this doesn't seem to make sense. We find millions and billions of well-preserved fossils, such as fish, showing scales and tiny bones. Yet when a fish dies, it floats to the surface or it sinks to the bottom where it's eaten by scavengers or quickly decays. In order for it to be preserved, it's got to be buried rapidly away from destructive processes. It seems obvious that fossils must be buried quickly by water action, and what can do that? I propose the Great Flood of Noah's day. The fossils, by and large, are animals that died in the flood, laid down in sediments deposited by the flood. Yes, indeed, Chris, the flood is the key. It's the flood mentioned

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2: This is Crosstalk coming your way from the VCY American Network. Ken Ham, founder of one of the founders of Answers in Genesis and Creation Museum, the Ark Encounter, with us today on the broadcast discussing the re-release of this book called One Blood. Again, all updated and so forth. We'll be sharing with you how you can get a copy at a significant discount today through Crosstalk. But Ken, I see in this book you actually report that a majority of adults in the United States, it looked at some studies, actually consider racism to be a serious problem. And we know that our culture has just been inundated with things like critical race theory, diversity, equity, and inclusion. There is a connection with all of this and this word that's growing today called Marxism. What's the connection?
3: Well, really the connection, you know, the bottom line is, you know, from a big picture perspective, of course, those that don't build their thinking on God's word, but build their thinking on man's word. As you know, at the Creation Museum, that's the first thing we do. We take people through and teach them the two different foundations for our thinking. But it really comes back to also evolution. And, you know, because generations have been taught an evolutionary view of history, therefore man evolved, therefore morality is relative and whatever you make it, want to make it to be. And Darwin's evolutionary ideas had, you know, certain groups are closer to the apes than others. The Caucasians and so on are the highest race, and therefore they are more advanced. And so that fuels a particular type of racism and how people even look at the human race and look at all the different people groups. And as I say to people, the answer is always the true history of the human race, and the true history is found in God's word. We are all descendants of Adam and Eve. We're all sinners. We're all equal before God, and we all need the same solution, Jesus Christ. But then to also understand that the Tower of Babel is the reason that we have different people groups, not races, but people groups, because we all go back to the three sons of Noah, and then we all go back to Adam and Eve. And so it's so important for people to get the right foundation. You know, when if you go back in history, you'll find that Hitler used evolution to justify what he did to the Jews and gypsies, to eliminate these what he believed were inferior people, and to be able to produce his superior supposed Aryan race. And then you got people like Margaret Sanger.
2: Yes.
3: Margaret Sanger was the founder of Planned Parenthood. And many people don't realize the founder of Planned Parenthood founded that organization based on Darwin's ideas, and because of Darwin's ideas of evolution, and therefore there are advanced races and primitive races, that led to eugenics and her views of eugenics, that certain people shouldn't be allowed to have children and certain people should be sterilized and all the rest of it. That's really the whole foundation for Planned Parenthood.
2: Yeah.
3: It's absolutely shocking, but many people don't even know that Margaret Sanger was an ardent evolutionist. And in a way, she applied things in regard to the human race, just like Hitler did. She was really no different. And look what happens when you don't build your thinking on God's word, but build your thinking on man's word and man's words of evolutionary ideas. Look at what it leads to. Look at what Marxism has led to, deaths of millions of people. Planned Parenthood, deaths of millions of human beings in the mother's womb, and so it goes on.
2: Yes, it does go on, and sadly it does, because and that's, you know, the fruits of Margaret Sanger and her Planned Parenthood clinics across the country. Many times they choose what are termed minority neighborhoods to put their clinics in, and it fulfills her vision of the superior race as well. Ken, in the Bible, is race ever defined by skin color?
3: No, it's not. In fact, you know, that's a really important point for you to bring up. You know, the Bible doesn't even use the word race, but the Bible just talks about, you know, the nations and the different groups of people. You know, you look in Revelation, for instance, and one day standing before the Lord dressed in white robes are all the people that have been saved, and from every tribe, nation, language, and people group, they're all saved. But, you know, the Bible doesn't talk about skin color or anything like that. In fact, the Bible's teaching is to not judge people by their outside.
2: Mm-hmm.
3: And, you know, when Darwin promoted his ideas, he said one of the major differences in the human race was skin color. Well, Darwin didn't understand genetics, and the science of genetics was only in its infancy back then. But now that we understand genetics, we understand that everybody is the same skin color. People don't realize that. But there are no black people and there are no white people. You know, I often use an illustration when I'm speaking, you know, because I'm light-skinned, okay? My grandparents on my mother's side came from Northern Ireland, and they're very light-skinned. And so I will hold a piece of white paper up against my face and say, am I white? Of course I'm not white. And when you look at someone you think is black, they're actually very, very dark brown. In fact, all of us are brown. The main pigment we have in our skin is a pigment called melanin. Now, there's two forms of melanin, but melanin is basically a brown pigment. And so it's not what color you are, it's what shade you are. And, you know, the Bible makes it very, very clear that we shouldn't be judging people according to their outside. The reason we have, you know, groups of people that are dark and some are light and some are middle brown and all the rest of it is because at the Tower of Babel, when God gave different languages, there were families that went off according to their languages. There were 70 of them listed in Genesis chapter 10. And depending on who married who and so on, if they ended up with the genes for a lot of melanin, they'd all be dark-skinned. Or if you end up with genes for only a little bit of melanin, you'd end up be light-skinned. Or you can have a mixture and be middle brown and so on. But it's important to understand that everybody is the same skin color. And, you know, I think about, remember that passage in Samuel, in 1 Samuel, when Samuel came to anoint the king, and he didn't know it was going to be David.
2: Right.
3: And he didn't understand that at all. And so God said to him, because he'd go and anoint the king. And so then when he saw David's brother, right, and you can imagine just by the description there, when you think about David's brother, it you know, you'd think, oh, he must have been tall and handsome and strong because, you know, David was very impressed by him, and so he must have been really, you know, he must have been really something. But what did God say to Samuel? He said, don't look at his appearance or the height of his stature, because I have rejected him. And the last part of that verse, this is 1 Samuel 16, verse 7, is something I think we all should memorize. God sees not as man sees. Man looks on the outward appearance, but the Lord looks at the heart. And the outward appearance, you know, because of our differences in our genes and DNA, that's why we have some differences. But those differences are minor. We try to make them major.
2: Mm-hmm.
3: And it's interesting that when you go back in history and you look at the people who talked about races, the reason that they determined certain races was by looking at people's outside. Now that we've done a study of genetics and we've been able to map the human genome, which happened in the year 2000, when the Human Genome Project, and that was headed by an atheist, mapped the human genome and made the announcement to the world in the year 2000, they mapped the human genome. You know what they said? And we've concluded there's only one race, the human race. Wow.
2: Wow is right, and that's really the title of your book, One Blood, and that's not just some terminology you came up with. That's actually found in Acts 17:26, isn't it?
3: Yes, God made of one blood
2: for
3: nations to dwell on the earth. In other words, you know, some translations say, for God made of one man. Other translations say, God made of one blood.
2: Mm-hmm.
3: And it all means the same thing. We're all of one race. He made, and there are different nations dwelling in different parts of the earth. That's because of what happened at the Tower of Babel. But the point is that what God's saying through the Apostle Paul is there. We all go back to one man. Mm-hmm. We're all of one blood. And that's why the title of the book is One Blood. One blood, one race, and one origin, because God created the first two people and one Savior. We're all sinners. And that's why the gospel message is for every tribe, nation, language, mm-hmm. people group. That's why missionaries go out around the world. Why? Because we're all related to each other, because we're all related to Adam. We're all sinners, and that's why God's Son became one of our relatives when he became the God-man.
2: And this is something you point out in your book, One Blood, that in dealing with this issue, you indicate that descendants of the first man, Adam, only they can be saved. I mean, that's a very critical point, isn't it?
3: It's a very critical point. And, you know, it's interesting. I wrote an article a number of years ago, and I've done this before, but I wrote an article on the issue of aliens in outer space. Is there intelligent life in outer space? I tell people, I'm not sure there's a lot on Earth anymore when this is happening. But could there be intelligent life in outer space? Could there be aliens? And so I went through and I gave a number of biblical reasons why I don't believe that there is life in outer space. You know, when God made the stars, when he made the heavens on day four, it just says the stars also, and it tells us there were signs and seasons for the Earth. And the Bible says the heavens are the Lord, the Lord's, the earth is for the sons of men. The heavens declare the glory of God. That's the purpose of the heavens. They're so vast, so massive. But what's it doing? It's telling us something about the power of God, about his glory, about how great God is. That's what they're all about. And they're for signs and seasons on the earth. Mm-hmm. And I said, I don't believe there's alien life in outer space because only the earth was made for life. But besides, from a perspective of the gospel, you know, think about it. If there's intelligent beings on planets in outer space, then Adam's sin affected them because the whole creation groans because of sin. And God's Son stepped into history to be the God-man, not the God-cleaner or the God-Kardashian or something like that, but mm-hmm. the God-man to save the descendants of Adam. And so from a gospel perspective, it wouldn't make sense. There's other intelligent beings out there. They're affected by sin. They can't be saved. And I wrote this article on that, and the atheists then wrote a response to what I wrote, mocking me, and it got into secular newspapers, and the headings were things like this. In fact, if you go and Google it, you can Google it, and you'll see it. Ken Ham says aliens are going to hell. Well, the whole point of the article was I didn't believe in aliens.
2: Right.
3: and but they take that and say, Ken Ham says aliens are going to hell. No, I don't believe in aliens. I don't believe there's life in outer space. And in fact, when people say to me, do you believe in UFOs? I say, well, any flying object out there that we don't know what it is and it's unidentified is a UFO. But do I believe in UFOs, you know, flown by little green men from outer space or something? The answer is no, not at all. And you know what, Jim? Think about this. I had to smile when I thought about this. Here's people saying, we think these UFOs out there are alien spacecraft and so on, and they'd have to be extremely sophisticated to come from the far reaches of the universe. We have no idea how they could even do that, where that sort of technology is not even comprehensible. We can't even understand how that could be, but they must be so sophisticated. And yet, according to what people are saying, they've got all these crash sites. So they've got all this sophisticated technology to come from outer space, and then they keep crashing.
2: Yeah, it's amazing. Friends, chapter 3 in this book, One Blood, is dealing with that question, alien races, and there's a question mark after that. He addresses these issues. We're going to take a quick break. When we come back, we'll tell you how you can obtain a copy of this book, and we'll develop some more information as well. Ken Ham with us from Answers in Genesis. We're discussing his book today, One Blood, so critical in this current age in which we live. Back in a minute here on Crosstalk.
0: 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In the book, The 1 Year Praying Through the Bible for Your Kids is designed to provide you with a daily dose of parenting perspective and hope. 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
1: 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You'll find much information there. Certainly worth a trip there of whatever you have, 1, 2, 3 days to make it through the venues, and really a life-changing impact for young and old alike. We're talking about Ken Ham's book, One Blood. It has been significantly revised, initially written in I think, 2007, but has added so much information. It's updated with new chapters. There's current cultural analysis, full-color illustrations, and really the design is to equip a new generation to understand how biblical and scientific truths destroy racism. It's a hardcover, handy-sized book, and Ken shows how evolutionary thinking fueled racial hierarchies in the past and how returning to a biblical worldview restores dignity and equality to every person. We keep hearing that word today, equality. Well, we need to get back to God's word and get back to what it teaches on this and promote this biblical worldview. Well, One Blood regularly retails. It's a hardcover book for $19.99. 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I've not located it less expensive than that anywhere, friends, and you can go online right now at vcy.com, vcy.com, or call the bookstore 1-888-722-4829, 1-888-722-4829, and through July 31st, they have this book at 40% off its regular price. And Ken, that makes just a wonderful opportunity for people to get this in their hands, and not only they can learn themselves, but equips them to respond to the questions and the issues of our day.
2: Oh, it certainly does. And you know what? That's what's very, very important. And by the way, all the books I write, as you know, are very readable. They're easy to understand.
1: Yes.
2: And good readers. I find I've had 10, 11-year-old kids say they love reading these books. But, you know, one of the things that I've said many, many times in my presentations that I give and so on, and I sometimes look out in the audience and I see a lot of young people there, and I say, young people, I want you to understand something. In 51 years of ministry all around the world, what I found is when people oppose what Christianity is teaching, what the Bible says, and so on, people who attack you, the scoffers, I'd say, you know, this is subjective, but from my experience, 98% of them have no idea what they're talking about. They just regurgitate what they were told. Mm-hmm. You get yourself equipped with real answers. You run rings around them, and you can be a great witness for the Lord Jesus Christ. That's why I'm so thrilled that you promote these books, is because what you're doing is you're getting information into people's hands. You're equipping them so that they can then be effective witnesses for the Lord Jesus Christ. It's so important to get that information.
1: And friends, you know, we live in a day in which we hear so much about white privilege or black power or this or that, and it's all meant to divide. And as Ken is pointing out here today, we are of all one blood. We're all of the human race, and we are created in the image of God. We are relatives one of another, regardless of the shade of our skin. And it's an important concept today, especially in this culture. Again, vcy.com or 1-888-722-4829. Ken, let's talk about Cain. And many have asked through the years where his wife came from, and what does that have to do with this whole issue of what we're talking about today?
2: And, you know, this is very important. It's interesting. When we first started in the creation apologetics ministry, and I mean, that was effectively back in 1975, and then officially we started, you know, in Australia in 1977, and so this has been going on for a long time. I found over and over again people ask these questions about Genesis, and one of the questions that came

0: came up constantly was where did Cain get his wife. In fact, it came up so much I started telling people, these days I'm talking more about Cain's wife than my own wife.
1: Well, some actually think he went to Nod to find a wife, that she came from some other location.
0: Oh, that's what people think, but it actually doesn't say that. It
1: right.
0: says he went to Nod and knew his wife. He had relations with his wife. He was already married. And I'll just say one other thing. I spoke a few months ago for a conference at the Ark of a ministry that does outreach to public school students off-site. It's after-school ministry. And they told me, they said, one of the most asked questions is where did Cain get his wife? Or they put it a different way. If we go back to Adam and Eve, then how did all the people come about if we only had two to start with?
1: Mm.
0: And so very quickly, to answer that, it's very, very easy once you start with Scripture and understand some basic genetics and so on. But the Bible tells us that Adam and Eve had sons and daughters. And so right from the start, there weren't just three people or three sons, Cain, Abel, and Seth. Genesis 5:4 says Adam had other sons and daughters. And as you know, you need a male and female for procreation. And then people say, but that means originally you're saying brothers married sisters. Well, that's right, close relations married. But even the Bible says you can't do that, not until the time of Moses, right? Abraham is married to his half-sister, wasn't a problem. It wasn't until Leviticus 18 God brought in the laws in regard to close marriage, saying no more close marriage and so on. And the thing that we need to understand is that marriage is one man for one woman for life.
1: Mm-hmm.
0: That's what marriage is. And by the time of Moses, because of sin, mistakes had accumulated so much. So if close relations today were to get married and have children, they're more likely to have the same mistakes that get together at fertilization, causing problems in the offspring. That's why it's better to marry someone further away in relationship from you, so that where you have a bad gene in one, there's a good gene in the other that'll override it, rather than each having that bad gene. Now, as you go back towards Adam and Eve, there are fewer and fewer mistakes. Adam and Eve's genes were perfect. Their children would have been, had very few mistakes. There would be no problem with close relations marrying originally, provided it's one man for one woman. And that's what we need to understand. A man and woman getting married today is no different than a man and woman getting married back in biblical times, closer to, Adam and Eve, because we're all related. In other words, when you get married today, you marry your relation. My wife was related to me before I married her, because we're all descendants of Noah going back to Adam. So
1: mm-hmm.
0: you do marry your relation. And see, then people today will bring up the word incest, like the scoffers when they were outside the Ark protesting this year had a big sign, Genocide and Incest Park. Well, number one, they're trying to put a moral judgment on us, and as atheists, they have no basis to do that, because as atheists, they don't believe in God, so you can do anything you want. And anyway, from their perspective, man evolved and did anything with anyone or whatever, and we're just animals. I mean, they are so inconsistent. It's ridiculous. But not only that, the word incest didn't come about until, the 12th century, something like that. It's a modern word, or the 13th century, I think, but it's a modern word. And you can't use a modern English word based on modern laws to then go back and make that a judgment upon biblical history. That's just ridiculous. It's nonsense, in fact. And, today we put a whole range of things under the word incest, some of which have always been immoral, but not brother and sister marriage in the context of biblical history. So who was Cain's wife? Probably his sister. And then when he went out to the land of Nod, he knew his wife. He was already married. And so when you read Scripture and just know a little bit of basic genetics there to understand things and what Scripture teaches, it's very easy to answer that question.
1: Yeah. Well, Ken, as you know, our society today is so polarized, and we've made given this false concept of different races, so we're all of one blood, the human race, but we have this concept of different races, and those who are pitting one against the other. Is there any way we can right the ship? I mean, it seems we're completely permeated by this false teaching, and I like what you point out in your book.

0: You say that the matter of racism is not a skin problem, it's a sin problem. How do we right the ship?
1: Well, you know, really, the answer is simple for the Christian. If we would only just stand back and think about it. Let me put it to you this way. When I'm giving some of my presentations at the Ark or out in churches and places like that, one of the things that I talk about, I say that, look, when you look at all the moral issues today, gay marriage, you look at abortion and so on, and I have racism there. And the first thing I say to them is, do you realize that racism is the same problem as gay marriage? It's the same problem as abortion. It's the same problem, you know, as gay marriage and LGBTQ and all the rest of it. And people look at me, and because many think they're different problems, I say, no, they're different symptoms of the problem. So what is the problem? The problem is they're building their thinking on man's word and not God's word. And then I say this, so what's the solution? And then I have a shocking statement for people. Right? And Jim, I hope you're sitting down. You're going to be shocked.
0: I am sitting down.
1: The government is not the solution. So and people all laugh, and they know what I'm saying. Yep. I'm not saying you shouldn't have people in government voting with a Christian worldview. We need more Christians in government who have a Christian worldview, because if you don't do that, then you'll have secularists there voting with a secular worldview. But the point is, the solution has always been and always will be God's word and the saving gospel. And so, okay,
0: amen.
1: We say, okay, God's word, faith comes by hearing, hearing by the word of God, God's word sharper than a two-edged sword, God's word and the saving gospel. But here's something we need to understand. The devil is going to use the same method on us as he did on Eve. We read that in 2 Corinthians 11:3 to get us to not believe in God's word. And what was that? Or not trusting God, not believing in the things of God. And what was that method? Did God really say?
0: Right.
1: Genesis 3:1. In other words, there's going to be attacks on God's word to undermine God's word. And so when you go out today and you understand God's word and the gospel is what the solution is, but there are generations today being indoctrinated against God's word because of evolutionary teaching, and they have the wrong idea about the human race and so on. That's where you need information like this to be able to challenge them, to show them they've got the wrong view of history and point to the truth of God's word and the saving gospel. And that's the solution. We as Christians need to, you know what 1 Peter 3:15 says, always be prepared to give an answer or defense, always be ready to give a defense of the hope that is within us with meekness and gentleness. In other words, go out there and give those answers. Show that you can defend the faith. Get equipped with material like this, so that when people say, oh, you can't trust the Bible, or what is the Bible, or how do we know the Bible is true, or evolution disproves the Bible, get ready with those answers so that you can defend the Christian faith, point them to the truth of God's word and the gospel.
0: Ken Ham with us today. Friends, we're going to open our lines for the last segment here, 1-800-733-9829, 800-733-9829. If you have a question on this topic, on really racism here today, as it's called, this matter of one blood, all of the human race, and maybe there's something that's in your mind yet, wondering, well, what about this? Our phone number, 800-733-9829. And if you missed the information about obtaining this book, One Blood, we'll be sharing that right after the break. So stay with us, back in 1 minute. 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
2: 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The book of Revelation, chapter 18, describes Babylon as the center of global commerce. Well, guess what, folks? The prime minister of Iraq was just in the Oval Office last week, and on Friday, the Iraqi government, they signed agreements worth $60 billion. This comes from American corporations. And guess what they're going to do, folks? They're going to develop all kinds of things related to healthcare, infrastructure, defense, communications. But they're also going to be, well, enabling Iraq to have its oil reach world markets without having to go through the waters that Iran, well, has made a choke point. This is a

0: Amazing, folks. And in fact, it is showing that what's going to happen in Iran is going to allow it to become perhaps one of the biggest producers of oil in the world. Stay tuned. The Bible is true.
1: Friends, there is so much in this book, One Blood, and really addresses, I mean, it's where the rubber meets the road here today. And the argument is made in this book, we've got to get back to Genesis 1 through 11 that lays it all out in dealing with this issue and so many other issues as well. But this matter, there's great division in our society today, and how do we get back to all of this? We've got to get back to God's Word. We need to share God's Word as well. But the book is a handy-sized book. 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Alien races, question mark, scientific racism, the true origins of the species, the humankind, what should we do about it, one flesh, some concluding thoughts as well from Ken Ham. 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And really restoring that dignity back to every person. It's not just one color lives matter. All lives do matter because we're all of one race. 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The book is called One Blood. 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Let's go to Edinburgh, Texas. We have Brad calling in. Hi, Brad. You're on the air.
2: Hi, Jim. A question for Ken, please.
1: Go ahead.
2: Okay. Ken, met you a year ago. We were at the Ark and the museum. And I can tell you this, next time we visit the Ark, I'm going to rent one of those scooters.
3: There's a lot. There can be a lot of walking. That's
2: yeah.
3: True.
2: I'm 77 and okay. I couldn't walk. Okay, here's my question.
1: Thank you.
2: Genesis 4:14.
1: Go ahead with the question.
2: Last, yeah. The last part of 14 says, everyone that finds me shall slay me. Okay. Who yeah. is that everyone? Did God create more people on earth?
1: Okay.
2: Who?
3: No,
2: who
3: absolutely
2: are?
3: Not. That one's easy because by the time Cain killed Abel, people don't realize there's basically, I think it's, adds up to about 100 years. You can have more than one generation of children and who get married and others. In other words, he killed one of his family. By then, there's probably a lot of people there, the descendants of Adam and Eve, and children marrying children and having children. So he was frightened of his family. That's who he was frightened of because he killed one of them.
1: Okay. Thank you, Brad, for the call. And friends, if you have questions that we're dealing with this issue of race and related issues to this, our number 800-733-9829. Greg is calling from Bloomington, Illinois. Greg, you're on the air.
4: Yeah, hi, guys. You know, whenever an atheist or an evolutionist tries to challenge Christianity for their claims that it's immoral, try to put it back on their lap and say, can you please show me one example of an atheist hospital or an atheist organization that actually helps people? Maybe these atheists should actually spend more time trying to help people instead of criticizing answers in Genesis. And
3: it is true that a lot of the schools and hospitals and so on in the past, it was that came out of Christianity. That
1: yeah.
3: is true.
1: Yeah.
4: Yeah, and I just wanted to offer you, Ken, just a word of encouragement, just to keep doing what you're doing.
1: Yeah.
4: Don't let these scoffers get you down.
1: Amen.
4: Okay?
1: Thank you, Greg. Appreciate your call here, Greg. And indeed, I mean, we're seeing the impact, the spiritual impact. And Ken, that's what I appreciate as I visit the museum, as I visit the Ark. You're very forthright and blatant with the gospel message. You're not trying to hide it under a bushel by any means. And we praise the Lord for the thousands that have come to know Christ as Savior as a result. And that's where true change is going to happen for our society. And the false beliefs of our time is by having that biblical worldview that comes from following the scriptures.
3: That's for sure. And you know what? It's interesting how it says in Scripture that they were astonished at Jesus' teaching.

0: because he spoke as one having authority, not as the scribes. And we can speak with the same authority because we have the Word of God.
1: Amen. Amen. We've got Randy calling from Iowa. Hi, Randy. You're on the air.
2: Yes. Hello, Ken. You're talking about races and that sort of thing. I'm going to turn you to the avian world. Now, what's your opinion about the difference between the different races of a species and the morphs? And I think the classic example is the red-tailed hawk. Have you studied that sort of thing?
0: Well, we certainly studied different species within a kind. Now, that's different to the human race, because in the human race, there's only one species of humans. We're not different species. We're all closely related. Now, in dogs and birds and so on, you can have different species within a kind. They're still the same kind, but you can have different species within one kind.
1: And a matter of fact, in your book here, you talk about that. You give the illustration of the dog kind in your book, and you kind of develop that as an example, and that's true with each creature.
0: And that helps us understand some basic genetics to apply to the humankind.
1: Okay, thank you. And let's try and squeeze one last call in. George from Olney, Illinois. George, you're on the air.
3: Yeah, I'd like to make a comment. Thank you for taking my call. It's a journey, not a race. We're all going to the same place or the other.
1: That is true. We're going to one place or the other. And what's important with that, Ken, is that we point people to Jesus Christ. And as brothers and sisters in Christ and brothers and relatives here throughout our nation, my, how important it is for us to share the good news.
0: Oh, that's for sure. We take the gospel to every tribe and nation because they're all our relatives, because we are all one race.
1: Friends, you can get the book at the VCY bookstore, vcy.com, or 1-888-722-4829. And Ken, in our final half minute here, what would you like this book to accomplish as people read it? What do you want the reader to take away from this book?
0: You know, I want the reader to take away that one of the practical aspects is that when you look at someone that you don't like or you don't agree with, or someone in church you don't like or something like that, you say to yourself, but wait a minute, they're my relatives. Everyone is my relative. And when you look at people doing drug deals on the street, they're my relatives. Be praying for your relatives, saying, do I really want to see my relatives go to a Christless eternity? I need to be praying for them. How can I get the gospel to them? That's one of the most important things we need to get from this.
1: Ken, thank you so much for being with us today.
0: Thank you.
1: Ken Ham from Answers in Genesis. 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But if you'd like to obtain this book, One Blood, reach out to our bookstore, vcy.com, or 1-888-722-4829. 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

0: With SRN News, I'm Keith Peters in Washington. President Trump says he's expanding a voluntary pledge aimed at protecting consumers against higher utility bills from AI data centers.
1: The American innovators and consumers thrive to win together because we're insisting that AI data centers and big tech companies pay their own way, and that's what they're doing, and they're happy to do it because this way they're going to be able to function and function brilliantly. They're going to have a lot of electricity left over, and they'll put that into the grid, so we'll actually end up with more electricity. The rates are going to go down.
0: Trump initially announced the pledge with tech companies in March, but voters remain concerned about affordability and competition for resources. A recent analysis

0: It shows increased electricity demand could raise utility bills by 15% to 40% by the year 2030. We hear the latest on Tropical Storm Bertha.
1: Tropical Storm Bertha made a second landfall near the Texas-Louisiana state line after grazing southern Louisiana in a slow crawl that triggered heavy surf and flooding along the Gulf Coast. Forecasters say more flooding is possible as heavy rain continues. As Bertha moved inland northeast of Galveston, Texas, maximum sustained winds dropped to 40 miles per hour. More weakening is expected. Senior hurricane specialist at the National Weather Service, Jack Bevan.
2: We are not anticipating much in the way of strengthening, as the upper level winds are not really favorable for the storm to get any stronger.
1: I'm Lisa Dwyer.
0: The U.S. military announced Thursday they're conducting their 13th night of strikes against Iran as clashes escalate over shipping routes. On Wall Street, the Dow down by 506 points, the S&P 500 lower by 90. This is SRN News. Christians like artificial intelligence, correspondent Michael Harrington reports.
3: A new poll from the Barna Group finds that 44% of practicing Christians say they use AI very often or often in their personal lives, compared to 31% of the general population. Barna goes on to say that, quote, the same pattern holds at work. 39% of practicing Christians use AI often or very often on the job, versus 26% of U.S. adults nationally. And both groups use AI far more than America's clergymen, who remain leery of it. Michael Harrington reported.
0: The Trump administration has dispatched a plane carrying food and hygiene kits to Cuba as part of U.S. efforts to give direct assistance to the island's residents while continuing to pressure their government. The State Department says the 700 packages will be distributed directly to the Cuban people by local church groups. This is SRN News.
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1: Welcome once again to our continued reading in Deuteronomy, beginning in chapter 23 today. He that is wounded in the stones, or hath his privy member cut off, shall not enter into the congregation of the Lord. A bastard shall not enter into the congregation of the Lord, even to his tenth generation shall he not enter into the congregation.

creation of the Lord. An Ammonite or Moabite shall not enter into the congregation of the Lord. Even to their 10th generation shall they not enter into the congregation of the Lord forever. Because they met you

hearken unto Balaam. But the Lord thy God turned the curse into a blessing unto thee, because the Lord thy God loved thee. Thou shalt not seek their peace nor their prosperity all thy days forever. Thou shalt not abhor an Edomite, for he is thy brother. Thou shalt not abhor an Egyptian, because thou wast a stranger in his land. The children that are begotten of them shall enter into the congregation of the Lord in their third generation. When the host goeth forth against thine enemies, then keep thee from every wicked thing. If there be among you any man that is not clean by reason of uncleanness that chanceth him by night, then shall he go abroad out of the camp. He shall not come within the camp. But it shall be, when evening cometh on, he shall wash himself with water, and when the sun is down, he shall come into the camp again. Thou shalt have a place also without the camp, whither thou shalt go forth abroad, and thou shalt have a paddle upon thy weapon, and it shall be, when thou wilt ease thyself abroad, thou shalt dig therewith, and shalt turn back, and cover that which cometh from thee. For the Lord thy God walketh in the midst of thy camp to deliver thee, and to give up thine enemies before thee. Therefore shall thy camp be holy, that he see no unclean thing in thee, and turn away from thee. Thou shalt not deliver unto his master the servant which is escaped from his master unto thee. He shall dwell with thee, even among you, in that place which he shall choose in one of thy gates, where it liketh him best. Thou shalt not oppress him. There shall be no whore of the daughters of Israel, nor a sodomite of the sons of Israel. Thou shalt not bring the hire of a whore or the price of a dog into the house of the Lord thy God for any vow, for even both these are abomination unto the Lord thy God. Thou shalt not lend upon usury to thy brother, usury of money, usury of victuals, usury of anything that is lent upon usury. Unto a stranger thou mayest lend upon usury, but unto thy brother thou shalt not lend upon usury, that the Lord thy God may bless thee in all that thou settest thine hand to in the land whither thou goest to possess it. When thou shalt vow a vow unto the Lord thy God, thou shalt not slack to pay it, for the Lord thy God will surely require it of thee, and it would be sin in thee. But if thou shalt forbear to vow, it shall be no sin in thee. That which is gone out of thy lips thou shalt keep and perform, even a freewill offering, according as thou hast vowed unto the Lord thy God, which thou hast promised with thy mouth. When thou comest into thy neighbor's vineyard, then thou mayest eat grapes thy fill at thine own pleasure, but thou shalt not put any in thy vessel. When thou comest into the standing corn of thy neighbor, then thou mayest pluck the ears with thine hand, but thou shalt not move a sickle unto thy neighbor's standing corn. When a man hath taken a wife, and married her, and it come to pass that she find no favor in his eyes, because he hath found some uncleanness in her, then let him write her a bill of divorcement, and give it in her hand, and send her out of his house. And when she is departed out of his house, she may go and be another man's wife. And if the latter husband hate her, and write her a bill of divorcement, and giveth it in her hand, and sendeth her out of his house, or if the latter husband die, which took her to be his wife, her former husband, which sent her away, may not take her again to be his wife, after that she is defiled.

for that is abomination before the Lord. And thou shalt not cause the land to sin, which the Lord thy God giveth thee for an inheritance. When a man hath taken a new wife, he shall not go out to war, neither shall he be charged with any business, but he shall be free at home 1 year, and shall cheer up his wife which he hath taken. No man shall take the nether or the upper millstone to pledge, for he taketh a man's life to pledge. If a man be found stealing any of his brethren of the children of Israel, and maketh merchandise of him, or selleth him, then that thief shall die, and thou shalt put evil away from among you. Take heed in the plague of leprosy, that thou observe diligently, and do according to all that the priests, the Levites, shall teach you, as I commanded them, so ye shall observe to do. Remember what the Lord thy God did unto Miriam by the way, after that ye were come forth out of Egypt. When thou dost lend thy brother anything, thou shalt not go into his house to fetch his pledge. Thou shalt stand abroad, and the man to whom thou dost lend shall bring out the pledge abroad unto thee. And if the man be poor, thou shalt not sleep with his pledge. In any case, thou shalt deliver him the pledge again when the sun goeth down, that he may sleep in his own raiment and bless thee. And it shall be righteousness unto thee before the Lord thy God. Thou shalt not oppress an hired servant that is poor and needy, whether he be of thy brethren or of thy strangers that are in thy land within thy gates. At his day thou shalt give him his hire, neither shall the sun go down upon it, for he is poor and setteth his heart upon it, lest he cry against thee unto the Lord, and it be sin unto thee. The fathers shall not be put to death for the children, neither shall the children be put to death for the fathers. Every man shall be put to death for his own sin. Thou shalt not pervert the judgment of the stranger, nor of the fatherless, nor take a widow's raiment to pledge. But thou shalt remember that thou wast a bondman in Egypt, and the Lord thy God redeemed thee thence. Therefore I command thee to do this thing. When thou cuttest down thine harvest in thy field, and hast forgot a sheaf in the field, thou shalt not go again to fetch it. It shall be for the stranger, for the fatherless, and for the widow, that the Lord thy God may bless thee in all the work of thine hands. When thou beatest thine olive tree, thou shalt not go over the boughs again. It shall be for the stranger, for the fatherless, and for the widow. When thou gatherest the grapes of thy vineyard, thou shalt not glean it afterward. It shall be for the stranger, for the fatherless, and for the widow. And thou shalt remember that thou wast a bondman in the land of Egypt. Therefore I command thee to do this thing. If there be a controversy between men, and they come unto judgment, that the judges may judge them, then they shall justify the righteous and condemn the wicked. And it shall be, if the wicked man be worthy to be beaten, that the judge shall cause him to lie down and to be beaten before his face, according to his fault, by a certain number. 40 stripes he may give him, and not exceed, lest, if he should exceed, and beat him above these with many stripes, then thy brother should seem vile unto thee. Thou shalt not muzzle the ox when he treadeth out the corn. If brethren dwell together, and one of them die and have no child, the wife of the dead shall not marry without

0: out unto a stranger. Her husband's brother shall go in unto her and take her to him to wife, and perform the duty of an husband's brother unto her. And it shall be that the firstborn which she beareth shall succeed in the name of his brother which is dead, that his name be not put out of Israel. And if the man like not to take his brother's wife, then let his brother's wife go up to the gate unto the elders, and say, My husband's brother refuseth to raise up unto his brother a name in Israel. He will not perform the duty of my husband's brother. Then the elders of his city shall call him and speak unto him. And if he stand to it and say, I like not to take her, then shall his brother's wife come unto him in the presence of the elders, and loose his shoe from off his foot, and spit in his face, and shall answer and say, So shall it be done unto that man that will not build up his brother's house. And his name shall be called in Israel, the house of him that hath his shoe loosed. And here at the end of verse 10 of chapter 25, we will end today's reading and begin next time in chapter 25 and verse 11 of Deuteronomy.
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2: Hey everybody, this is Rick DeYoung with Prophecy Today. As the war continues in the Middle East between the United States and the Islamic Republic of Iran, we turn to journalist Dave Dolan for a midweek Middle East news update.
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2: Journalist Dave Dolan joins us to talk about what is taking place in the Middle East. 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
4: Glad to be with you, Rick.
2: Well, David, a lot taking place all across the Middle East, but especially concerning Israel. Can you give us the latest?
4: Well, Rick, the pace of the Mideast war has stepped up considerably since Sunday, when the Iranian Revolutionary Guard shot at three vessels in the Persian Gulf, or the Gulf of Arabia, and the U.S. responded with action against their sites. And then Iran responded by bombing a joint U.S.-Jordanian air base not too far from Israel, where three American soldiers were killed, another killed in other action in Iraq. And that was very, very sad. And then they struck the southern port, Iran did, of Aqaba. Now that, as you know, is right next to the Israeli port city of Eilat on the Red Sea. Very, very close. And actually, Israeli missile defenders were employed to take out some of those rockets coming very close to Israeli territory. We had more such attacks during the week, including on Wednesday afternoon. Israelis were out swimming next door in Eilat when there were more explosions. And Kuwait was attacked, and Bahrain and other places. But still, so far, Israel has not been directly attacked. They're on full war alert, Rick, for that at any time. They're especially concerned that there could be some rocket fire from Lebanon, as I mentioned on your program last weekend. And there has been some incidents up there this week involving the IDF and the Lebanese army that is taking over some positions from the IDF. And the IDF said that they had gone too far, that they weren't keeping in the agreed zones, etc. Finally, Rick, I'll say there was some consternation in Jerusalem when it was announced that the U.S. was selling high-level nuclear technology to the Saudis and that they would be developing some reactors for peaceful purposes. But the Israelis always worry when any of their neighbors has anything going that's nuclear. And so there was some concern over that.
2: Never a shortage of news coming out of the Middle East. Well, David, I also want to talk to you about Tisha B'Av. It is a time on the Jewish calendar where they remember the loss of the first and second temples. It's a very solemn time in Israel, and it is important right now, as many people believe that Israel is facing existential threats from some of its enemies in the region. Can you talk about this?
4: Well, and Rick, there was actually a special alert in Israel for the observance of Tisha B'Av, which, as you say, is a very solemn day in Israel. Many people fast, even don't drink water. And there was concern that Iran, knowing it was that day, might fire missiles at Israel when people are a little weaker and soldiers, et cetera. But it didn't happen, thank God. But yes, they see that the war against them is like the first and second temple destruction times, and it's going along, and they know that Iran's goal, they say it all the time, is to destroy Israel. And certainly that would prevent the building of a third temple. You and I know the Bible says that will take place. So they're not going to succeed in their destruction plan against Israel, because Israel's God is also her protector.
2: Dave Dolan for Prophecy Today. Dave, thanks so much.
4: You're welcome, Rick. God bless.
3: 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This is Jay Johnson inviting you to join us every Monday through Friday for Prophecy Today. Remember, the Lord Jesus is coming, and it could be today. So let's keep looking up until...
5: July 23rd, Harboring Bitterness. Have you ever noticed how quickly something can escalate? You might entertain a sinful thought, convincing yourself that no one is the worse for it. Then the thought comes back again. Now it's something you want to ruminate on. And the more you imagine it, the more possible it seems to act on it. One such thought that subtly grows to control us is bitterness, and it leads us to behave in ways we never thought possible. So how do we resist? Today we'll hear from someone who can tell you just that. He's here to share with us his true story on this Unshackled Daily Devotional.
6: I'm Raul Ruiz, born in Mexico. My mother fled to the U.S. with me and my brother and sister when I was 10, but my father followed us a year later and the drunken beatings resumed. My hatred grew. Once I ran away back to Mexico, but he came and brought me home. I released my rage in violent fights at school and on the streets. When I beat a man unconscious, the judge let me choose the Marines or jail. I ended up in Vietnam, where my fury had an outlet for 11 months. Back home again, I married my high school sweetheart, the daughter of missionaries. Two sons were born, but I was so abusive, my sons were afraid of me. Nightmares of Vietnam drove me to excel in Kung Fu. When I came home to find my wife had packed suitcases, I decided to kill her and my sons. As I waited with my rifle for her to come home, I turned on the TV. An evangelist talked about God's love and forgiveness, and I prayed, giving my life to Christ. Then I rushed to church and made a public confession of my faith. It took a long time to prove I had changed. My wife was wary, but stayed with me. One by one, my family was saved. I preached outside my old school, and 400 kids were saved, so I became a pastor. Finally, my dad gave his life to Christ, and today we have a great relationship.
5: Jesus said in Luke chapter 6, verses 35 and 36, "But love ye your enemies, and do good, and lend, hoping for nothing again. And your reward shall be great, and ye shall be the children of the Highest, for He is kind unto the unthankful and to the evil. Be ye therefore merciful, as your Father also is merciful." Friend, it is not easy to be kind to those who have hurt us. But in this way, we can begin to embody the love of Christ. And it is only His love that can purge us of all bitterness. You see, when we start to grasp the mercy of God, we can finally find the forgiveness for others that will heal our own hurts. 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
8: And you know, Wayne, that means so much coming from the Cambodian people, for it's just in the recent history where the Khmer Rouge devastated such a large percentage of the Cambodian population.
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1: Here is a woman who wakes up with a limp and has a handful of autoimmune diseases that cause severe pain, especially at night. 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
4: In an article in a Christian magazine, a minister spoke about a survey on divorce rates that he had seen. The survey showed that people who identify as Christians get divorced at least as often as unbelievers. The minister's conclusion, Scripture is not sufficient. It's not enough to help us with the problems we face. Well, when people question the Bible's relevance or authority or clarity or historical accuracy, do you know what to say? Today's message on Grace to You can help you with that. John MacArthur is showing the transforming power of Scripture. That's the title of his current study. And so now, here's John with the lesson.
2: Let me draw your attention, for the time we have in God's Word, back to 2 Timothy chapter 3. I was rereading the epistle, and I came back to this same section, and in reading it, I realized that there was one further tremendously important issue here that had not been addressed that I needed to deal with, and that has to do with what I like to call the work of the Word. The work of the Word. We talked about the fact that it was inspired, but we must also focus on its work. And you will notice in verse 15 that it says that the sacred writings are able to give you the wisdom that leads to salvation through faith, which is in Christ Jesus. Initially, the work of the Word is salvation. Then in verse 16, it is useful, that is, inspired Scripture is useful for teaching, for reproof, for correction, and for training in righteousness, with the idea that the end product may be a man of God adequate and equipped for every good work. Now, a simple reading of those verses indicates to us five elements of the work of the Word: salvation, teaching, reproof, correction, training in righteousness. Those are the things which the Word does, which the Scripture produces. They're not new to me. They're not new to most of you. They are new to perhaps some of you. And as I thought about it, I thought, well, it's pretty basic, but it's also pretty important. And let me say by way of general introduction that the distinguishing characteristic, I hope, of my own ministry and of Grace Community Church is a very, very strong commitment to the authority of the Word of God. We are definitely a church committed to God's Word. We endeavor to teach God's Word, to preach God's Word, to implement God's Word, to live God's Word, to proclaim God's Word, to exalt God's Word. It is the focal point of everything that we do. When God speaks, we listen. I think so many times of Revelation 2 and 3, if you have ears to hear, then hear what the Spirit says to the churches. So we have always been a church that listens to the Word of God, that is committed to the Word of God, that is submissive to the Word of God. And the focal point of our ministry has been the Scripture. There are many things that a church can do. There are many focuses. There are many sort of themes that a church can camp on. But for us, for all these years, it has been the Word of God. Our church, our personal lives are dominated by the Word of God. week in and week out. We teach the Bible. We preach it expositorially, that is, explaining its meaning. We go through scripture after scripture after scripture. The reason for that is because of the work of the Word. Because we understand what it does, that's why we give it the main attention. Let me just remind you of a very important promise with regard to this. Isaiah 55, 10 and 11. You don't need to look it up. Just listen. For as the rain and the snow come down from heaven and do not return there without watering the earth and making it bear and sprout and furnishing seed to the sower and bread to the eater, so shall my word be which goes forth from my mouth. It shall not return to me empty or void without accomplishing what I desire and without succeeding in the matter for which I send it. In other words, God says, when I send my word, it always does its work. It always does its work. It never comes back empty. Just like rain and snow produces what grows, my word produces my will. The Bible is God's messenger. It accomplishes his will. It accomplishes his purpose. The word of God is depicted in Psalm 147 as a swift messenger. It runs to do God's work. It runs to accomplish God's goals. You might look just at Psalm 147 for a moment. There are several verses there that really are very vivid. Verse 15, he sends forth his command to the earth. That's verse 15. He sends forth his command to the earth. His word runs very swiftly. He gives snow like wool. He scatters the frost like ashes. He casts forth his ice as fragments. Who can stand before his cold? He sends forth his word and melts them. He causes his wind to blow and the waters to flow. He declares his words to Jacob, his statutes and his ordinances to Israel. And here is this sort of intertwined analogy as God sends the cold and the frost and the sun and all the natural elements to produce what he wants to produce. So he sends his word, and the word is analogous to that. It goes out to produce the ends that God has intended for it. That's a tremendous confidence that we have who teach the Word of God, who articulate the Word of God, to know that it always accomplishes what God wants it to do, never comes back empty. Always produces, like rain and snow and all the other things that God sends with production in mind. The Word is productive, it is prolific, and it accomplishes its purpose. Every word out of God's mouth is bread, it says in Deuteronomy 8:3. It feeds somebody, it nourishes

somebody. It makes somebody grow. It accomplishes something. And so we want to ask the question then, if it does accomplish something, what does it accomplish? What is the work of the Word? What is the purpose of the Word? Now let's look at these five things. The first one is that the Word produces salvation. You'll notice that very familiar verse that we looked at in chapter 3, verse 15. It says that the sacred writings which are able to give you the wisdom that leads to salvation, which comes, of course, through faith in Christ Jesus. The thing that he says there is the Word, the sacred writings, referring to Scripture, have primarily in that particular verse reference to the Old Testament. But nonetheless, Scripture produces salvation. Scripture produces salvation. It makes you wise unto salvation. It is the instrument of salvation. The practical implications of this are obvious. Before we look at those, though, let's see if we can't reinforce that truth a little bit by looking namely at the testimony of Jesus himself. Turn in your Bible to John's Gospel. And in John's Gospel, we have the continual teaching of Jesus about the power of his Word and the Word of God. But in chapter 5 and verse 24, we read this, the words of Jesus, "Truly, truly, I say to you, he who hears my word and believes him who sent me has eternal life and does not come into judgment, but has passed out of death into life." That is a tremendous verse. That is a verse that binds up the essence of the gospel. Believing in God, the God who sent Christ, and hearing the word brings eternal life and delivers one from judgment, passing out of death into life. And note, please, the key to it all, verse 24, "He who hears my word." The word is the agency. The word is that which begets new life. In John chapter 6, I draw your attention to a couple of verses toward the end of the chapter. And Jesus again teaching in this familiar section where he speaks on the bread of life. But in verse 63, he says, "It is the Spirit who gives life. The flesh profits nothing." Then this, "The words that I have spoken to you are spirit and are life." And if they haven't effected that in you, verse 64 implies, that's because some of you don't believe. So the word mixed with faith produces life. Chapter 12 of John, and there are other texts you could look at, but these are highlights. Chapter 12 and verse 49, Jesus says, "I did not speak on my own initiative." Even Jesus operated under delegated authority and operated by speaking only that which was the Word of God. He said, "My Father himself who sent me has given me commandment what to say and what to speak, and I know that his commandment is eternal life. Therefore, the things I speak just as the Father has told me." And again, Jesus is articulating the reality that the Word is that which produces eternal life. The Word brings life. The sum of it all comes in that great watershed verse 31 of chapter 20 in John's Gospel, which really gives us the reason for the whole book, the whole Gospel. "These have been written," says John, "that you may believe that Jesus is the Christ, the Son of God, and that believing you may have life in his name." And again, eternal life comes by believing the written word, the revealed word, the word of God. Scripture, then, is the source of that truth which brings salvation. Look again further into the New Testament. The 10th chapter of Romans, and we find that the Apostle Paul was committed to the same truth. In Romans chapter 10, a familiar verse,
17 says, so faith comes from hearing, and hearing by the word of Christ, or some manuscripts.

Perhaps the word of God, I think preferably perhaps the word of Christ. The New American has it that way. But the point is, one way or the other, it's the word of God or the word of Christ, which are one and the same, that produces salvation. Faith comes by hearing, and hearing by the word of Christ. That's why you have to have preachers. That's why you have to have those who will go out and speak the truth. It says in verse 13, whoever will call on the name of the Lord will be saved. But how are they going to call on him in whom they have not believed? And how are they going to believe in whom they have not heard? And how will they hear without a preacher? And how will they preach unless they are sent? And even when they're sent, the implication is they must hear the word of Christ. So it is again emphasized that the scripture is the source. In Ephesians chapter 5, that great section on marriage as compared to the church, verse 25 says, husbands, love your wives just as Christ also loved the church and gave himself up for her, that he might sanctify her, having cleansed her by the washing of water with the word. Christ has cleansed his church, saved his church by the washing of water with the word. The word, again, the agency. And Paul, writing to the Thessalonians in 1 Thessalonians 2:13, refers to the word of God, which performs its work in you who believe. The word works. Now, salvation occurs when you have a ready heart that is open to believe, mixed with the revelation of God. The word of God in a ready heart. That's the issue. James refers to the same dynamic in James 1:18. He says, he brought us forth, he begot us, he redeemed us, he saved us by the word of truth. By the word of truth. So the scripture, the word of God, is the source of salvation. That's why Philippians 2:16 calls it the word of life. It is characterized as that which gives life. Psalm 19:7. The law of the Lord is perfect. What's the rest of the verse? Converting the soul. It has the power to convert. And I think back to Nehemiah. Tremendous illustration of this. Look with me for a moment to the 8th chapter of Nehemiah. It's a few books to the left of Psalms. And in Nehemiah chapter 8, we have the introduction of a revival. In Nehemiah chapter 8, it begins the beginning of a real revival. And I believe there were many people who were saved in the true sense of Old Testament salvation at this revival. And all the people gathered as one man at the gate, which was in front of the water gate, the square, which was in front of the water gate. They asked Ezra, the scribe, to bring the book of the law of Moses. Three little words, bring the book, really keyed the whole thing. And he brought the law before the assembly of men, women, and all who could listen with understanding. In the first day of the seventh month, he read from it before the square, which was in front of the water gate, from early morning until midday, in the presence of men and women, those who could understand. All the people were attentive to the book of the law. They stood there and listened to it being read hour after hour after hour. There was a wooden podium, verse 4, set up for that purpose. And Ezra, verse 5, opened the book in the sight of all the people, standing up above the people, and he opened it, and all the people stood up. He blessed the Lord, the great God, and all the people answered, amen, amen. Lifting up their hands, they bowed low, worshiped the Lord with their faces to the ground. Verse 8 says that as they read from the book, from the law of God, they translated to give the sense so that they would understand the reading. It had to go from Hebrew into Aramaic, which was their commoner language, and had to be explained to them. And so they were reading and explaining the word. The people's response was amazing. It says at the end of verse 9, they were weeping when they heard the words of the law. They were grieved over their sin. They were struck because of the dearth of the law of God in their hearing. The end result of all of this was the people really drew their hearts back to God. This reading went on. At the end of verse 18, it says they celebrated the feast for 7 days, and they read from the book of the law. The first part of the verse says daily, from the first day to the last day. Then the people began to praise God in chapter 9. They were praising and lifting up adoration to the God who had revealed himself in Scripture. They were getting their hearts right. Down in verse 28 of chapter 10, after that long list of people who signed the document, it says that they were joining together, making a commitment, taking a curse, verse 29, making an oath to walk in God's law, to keep and observe all the commandments of God our Lord and his ordinance and his statutes.
The net result was

people made a commitment to God. And I believe there was salvation that period of time through that 7-day feast. There was a great movement of God and many were saved. And it was a direct result of simply standing and reading and translating, explaining the scripture. It has the power to convert the soul, the power to save. Look at another illustration taken from the New Testament, namely the 8th chapter of Luke, in which our Lord teaches a familiar parable which makes the same major point. Jesus teaching here about the parable of the soils and the sower and the seed. Verse 5 says of Luke 8, the sower went out to sow his seed, and as he sowed, some fell beside the road. It was trampled underfoot, and the birds of the air ate it up. Other seed fell on rocky soil. As soon as it grew up, it withered away because it had no moisture. Other seed fell among the thorns, and the thorns grew up with it and choked it out. Other seed fell into good soil, grew up, produced a crop 100 times as great. And he said, you better listen to the things I'm saying. Then in verse 9, they asked him what it was he was saying. He's explaining, starting in verse 10, to you it has been granted to know the mysteries of the kingdom of God, to the rest it is in parables, in order that they seeing may not see, and hearing they may not understand. In other words, he says, I'm going to explain it to you, because obviously you belong to God. To them it'll remain a riddle. The explanation then comes in verse 11. In the parable, the seed is the word of God. That which produces new life in good soil is the word of God. That's the point. If the soil isn't right, you're not going to get the product. If it's hard soil, like the soil on the road, it says those beside the road are those who have heard. The devil comes, takes away the word from their hearts, so they may not believe and be saved. And those on the rocky soil are those who, when they have received the word, they receive it with joy, and they have no firm root. They believe for a while, and in time of temptation fall away. And the seed which fell among the thorns, these are the ones who have heard, and as they go on their way, they are choked with worries and riches and pleasures of this life and bring no fruit to maturity. The word of God will fall into places where the soil is not ready. It's full of weeds, full of rocks, or just hard. But, verse 15, when the seed falls into good soil, those are the ones who have heard the word in an honest and good heart and hold it fast and bear fruit with perseverance. So what you have here is the word of God placed in a readied heart, a prepared heart, produces salvation. The practical implications of this are obvious. The heart and soul of our evangelistic ministry must be the word of God. People will sometimes say, well, if you teach the Bible all the time, when do you do your evangelism? Beloved, the Bible is the greatest tool of evangelism. How could we ever come to the point where we would even question such? When Jesus was asked by a lawyer in Luke 10, 25 and 26, he said, "What shall I do to inherit eternal life?" Jesus said to that man, "What is written in the law and how does it read to you?" Go to the scripture. Go to the scripture. You can go back to the Old Testament, the sacred writings, and they are able to make you wise unto salvation, which of course has come in the fullness of time through that which Christ has accomplished. What does the scripture say? Jesus said, "Search the scriptures, for they are they which speak of me." And then one very, very explicit text, 1 Peter 1, turn to it for a moment. Verse 23, "You have been born again," it says, "not of seed which is perishable, but imperishable." That is, referring to the seed, "through the living and abiding word of God." The seed is the word of God again. It is that seed placed in good soil that produces salvation. So if we want to be effective in evangelism, we want to teach God's word. If we want to be effective in reaching our friends, we want to give them God's word. Instead of making it very complicated, let me make it as simple as I possibly can for you. If you know somebody who's not saved, first thing to do is give them a what? A Bible. Bible. Remember that? Don't get too complex. Don't get too carried away with feeling inadequate because you can't explain every theological issue. I mean, you don't need to know all the answers to all the questions. The Bible will

0: be enough. It's not as complex as we want to make it. And of course, focusing on that, when you give someone a Bible, encourage them to read Matthew, Mark, Luke, and John and see if they can survive that. If they can survive that, the soil isn't ready. There's nothing wrong with the seed. The soil isn't ready. God hasn't prepared the soil, but the seed is there. So we need to be committed to that. He says, you have been born again through the living and abiding Word of God. And verse 25 says, this is the Word which was preached to you. He illustrates it in that passage with a quote out of Isaiah chapter 40, comparing the Word of God to the passing flesh. The Word abides, it lives forever, it does its work, it produces life. This can be illustrated, I think, quite simply in a rather brief but beautiful account of a woman's conversion in Acts 16. Lydia was her name, and it tells about her in verse 14, just very briefly. A certain woman, Acts 16, 14, named Lydia, from the city of Thyatira, a seller of purple fabrics. This is a businesswoman, sold purple fabrics for a living. She was a worshiper of God. That is to say, she was upright in the sense of seeking the true God and seeking to worship the true God, but had not yet been exposed to the gospel of Christ. She was listening, and then this, and the Lord opened her heart to respond to the things spoken by Paul. And when she and her household had been baptized, so forth and so on. I love that. The Lord opened her heart to respond to the things spoken by Paul. That's the essence of salvation. You speak the truth of God's word and let the Lord open the heart. So our task is to spread the word, spread the seed, preach the truth, give out God's word, and God's part is sovereignly, graciously to open the heart. Let's bow together in prayer. We thank you for that truth in Deuteronomy 8:3, that every word of God is bread. Father, we thank you for this word which is indeed bread, which feeds us. Lord, we want to say thank you that the word came to us and was mixed with faith because you prepared our hearts by your sovereign grace. We want to thank you that you plowed the soil up, that you allowed your Holy Spirit, yeah, you commissioned your Holy Spirit to do a convicting work in our heart, and we were convicted of sin and righteousness and judgment. The soil was made ready, and when the word came, we believed. We thank you for that life-giving word. And Father, we thank you too for the deposit of truth, that doctrine which guards our thinking and our acting. We thank you for the fact that you've given us not only the book, but you've given us the indwelling teacher, the illuminator, the very author of the book. What a thought, that we should not only possess the book, but have living in us the one who wrote it. Oh, Lord, no wonder we don't need to trust men, but we have an anointing from thee to teach us all things. Help us, Lord, who have been saved by the power of the word, to be built up by its power, to be nourished in the words of faith. Good teaching. Help us to allow the word of Christ to dwell in us richly so that we have the outflow of all those wonderful things described in Colossians 3. Help us to have that mind renewed. Help us to be able to think on things pure and lovely and just and good, things in the word. May we respond to the injunction of Joshua 1. To never, ever let our minds depart from your word. May we, like the people of old, like Josiah, make a covenant to walk after the Lord, to keep his law and his testimonies and his statutes all the days of our life. Thank you that you've given us the content to govern life. You've given us the content to defeat Satan. You've given us all we need. We thank you that the word will accomplish its work in us who receive it. For Jesus' sake, amen.
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2: 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But when he unpacked it, there was no glow. The next evening, his wife turned off the lights, saying, "Look, there was the box glowing beautifully. The secret?" The inscription read, "If you keep me in the sunlight, I'll shine for you in the dark. If you walk in the sunlight of the Savior, you'll shine in the darkness of doubt and despair." Are you glowing for God?
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4: This is Getting God's Message, and I'm Lud Goltz. In our last visit, we amplified the first main point under the focus of Romans, the key to abundant living. Now let's amplify the second main point, the available provision of salvation. Paul begins this point in Romans 3:22. "This righteousness from God comes through faith in Jesus Christ to all who believe." The point Paul emphasizes throughout this section is that faith in Jesus Christ, his blood sacrifice, and resurrection is God's gracious provision of salvation for us. Faith in God's provision has always been the way. In chapter 4, he refers to Abraham and David as men who experienced the blessing of God on their lives because they believed. David experienced forgiveness. Abraham was declared righteous by God because he believed God, even before he was circumcised. It was not as a result of his fulfilling some religious duty. When it came to Abraham and Sarah having a child, God didn't fail them. Chapter 5 reminds us that God's provision of salvation was made available not after we did something to deserve it, but when we were still sinners. Notice the repetition of the words, "we have" and "we rejoice" in verses 1 through 11. Anyone who is in Christ by faith is rich. Yes, we're sinners by nature because of Adam's sin, but by faith we are made righteous because of Christ's sacrifice. The life we have by faith in Christ is one into which the Holy Spirit comes and pours out the love of God. No matter our sinful past, God's grace is more than adequate to transform and fulfill our life.

In Psalm 63, David said, "My soul shall be satisfied as with marrow and fatness, and my mouth shall praise thee with joyful lips, when I remember thee upon my bed, and meditate on thee in the night watches." To help you focus your thoughts upon God at the close of this day, we bring you this devotional meditation, From Morning and Evening, by Charles Haddon Spurgeon, the great English preacher of the 19th century. This evening's text is found in 1 John chapter 1 and verse 7. The blood of Jesus Christ, his Son, cleanseth us from all sin. Cleanseth, says the text, not shall cleanse. There are multitudes who think that as a dying hope they may look forward to pardon. Oh, how infinitely better to have cleansing now than to depend on the bare possibility of forgiveness when I come to die. Some imagine that a sense of pardon is an attainment only obtainable after many years of Christian experience.

But forgiveness of sin is a present thing, a privilege for this day, a joy for this very hour. The moment a sinner trusts Jesus, he is fully forgiven. The text, being written in the present tense, also indicates continuance. It was cleanseth yesterday, it is cleanseth today, it will be cleanseth tomorrow. It will always be so with you, Christian, until you cross the river. Every hour you may come to this fountain, for it cleanseth still. Notice likewise the completeness of the cleansing. The blood of Jesus Christ, his Son, cleanseth us from all sin, not only from sin, but from all sin. Beloved, I cannot tell you the exceeding sweetness of this word, but I pray God the Holy Ghost to give you a taste of it. Manifold are our sins against God. Whether the bill be little or great, the same receipt can discharge one as the other. The blood of Jesus Christ is as blessed and divine a payment for the transgressions of blaspheming Peter as for the shortcomings of loving John. Our iniquity is gone, all gone at once, and all gone forever. Blessed completeness! What a sweet theme to dwell upon as one gives himself to sleep. Sins against a holy God, sins against his righteous laws, sins against his love, his blood, sins against his name and cause, sins immense as is the sea. From them all he cleanseth me. This meditation was taken from Morning and Evening by C.H. Spurgeon. Please listen each evening at this same time for Morning and Evening.

0: At SRN News, I'm Jason Walker. For the 13th consecutive night, United States Armed Forces conducting more strikes against Iran. Meanwhile, on Capitol Hill, the House voting to rebuke the Trump team on its Iran policy. But Foreign Affairs Committee Chair, Florida Republican Brian Mast, says the Democrats who are criticizing the war are simply disrespecting the 18 young troops who've died fighting there.
1: To belittle this mission is to belittle and demean the very service these members gave their life for. Their sacrifice was not meaningless. This operation is bringing a reckoning for the hundreds of times Iran has attacked and killed people of the United States of America.
0: Senate GOP rejecting a similar effort just hours later as the Democrats could not muster the needed support to advance another anti-war measure. Trump administration is unveiling double-digit tariffs once again, this time on several dozen countries.
2: President Trump is citing human rights abuses to impose new tariffs of 10 to 12.5% on products from 60 countries, citing their failure to enforce an import ban on goods produced with forced labor. The announcement came just as the 150-day clock runs out on temporary 10% levies he imposed after the Supreme Court struck down his larger tariffs from February. Under Section 301 of the 1974 Trade Act, the president is permitted to impose such taxes. A statement from U.S. Trade Representative Jamison Greer says the action will begin to correct what is both a human rights abuse and distortive trade practice. Jennifer King, Washington.
0: And this is SRN News. There's a new center of Islamic terrorism in the world. Michael Harrington explains.
3: According to the 2026 Persecution Index just released by International Christian Concern, Africa is the global hotspot for jihadist violence, not the Middle East. The ICC report says, quote, groups such as Boko Haram, ISWAP, and Al-Shabaab have strengthened their networks across Nigeria, Niger, Mali, and Somalia, while ISIS and Al-Qaeda affiliates expand operations. Thousands of Christians have been killed or displaced. Michael Harrington reporting.
0: Trump administration dispatching a plane loaded with food and hygiene kits to Cuba, part of U.S. efforts to give direct assistance to residents there while continuing to pressure their government. State Department says 700 packages will be distributed directly to the Cuban people by a number of church groups. Spokesman says the technique was used to deliver $9 million in support when Melissa the hurricane hit. SRN News.
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4: How do you do? Everyone knows about gangs, the graffiti and drive-by shootings, the drugs and the turf wars. But do you understand their appeal in a world of shattered families, especially young people hungry for attention and a need to belong somewhere? The man in this story was drawn into gangs slowly, rising to leadership because he wanted to make a difference in his community. And he does make a difference, now that his heart and mind and life are unshackled. This is Unshackled, lighting the darkness with true life stories of real people, dramatized and produced in Chicago by Pacific Garden Mission. How many places are there in the world that have been open for more than 121 years, offering refuge to people who are destitute, where the doors never close, and the homeless receive food, clothing, and a safe place to sleep without charge? How many places offer medical and dental treatment if needed, also free to those in need? Pacific Garden Mission goes one step further, though, with classes and counseling that help street people take responsibility for their lives. Like the man in this story, when they make the final step that sets them free, their lives are forever changed. And now for broadcast around the earth, here's program number 2506 in the series Unshackled, the program that makes you face yourself and think.
5: Hello?
6: I'm coming back.
5: Samson, are you crazy? I thought you were going to your sister's in Ohio.
6: I fell asleep again and missed the bus.
5: Three times? What's wrong with you?
6: I'm tired. Ain't had no real sleep in days.
5: Well, go to your mama's.
6: They'll find me there. Besides, she don't want me hanging around. I'm coming back.
5: You know how dangerous that is?
6: I don't care. I'm tired of running.
5: They'll kill you.
6: Whatever happens will just have to happen.
4: The man in our story was born in Chicago in 1964.

0: This is the story of a man large in stature and how he found and filled a large void. The true story of Samson Green right now on Unshackled.
1: One of my earliest memories was Mama having to fight some teenage gang members right outside our door, and no one helped her but me, age 5. I vowed I would never be like them. I hated gangbangers. Mother taught me to be responsible, even when I was little. How to wash clothes, clean house, shop. She made me feel like the man. And I was, because Daddy never came around. When I was old enough, she let me go out on my own to the store.
2: You remember how to get there, don't you?
3: Yes, Mama.
2: You walk down to the corner and turn right.
3: I know.
2: Stay on this side of the street and cross at the light.
3: Yes, ma'am.
2: And here's the money. Count to change now here, otherwise they might cheat you.
3: I know, Mama.
2: Don't you stop and talk to nobody. Friends, family, strangers, no one. I don't care who they are. You got that?
3: Yes, Mama.
2: I'm counting on you, Samson. Don't you let me down.
1: I had no older brother, no dad to protect me, just a little sister 4 years younger. So there was no one to turn to when I was little. Not even when I was sexually abused, which put hate in my heart. One day I got into a fight with some friends and a big kid got after me. I ran upstairs to Mama thinking she would protect me.
2: What you mean running up here like that, huh? You don't ever run away from fights, boy. You hear?
3: But Mama...
2: You listen to me, Samson. Once you start running away, you don't ever stop. I can't do your fighting for you. You have to do that on your own.
3: He's bigger.
2: I'm bigger too. If you won't fight him, then you're gonna have to fight me, so choose.
1: I fought the kid and lost, but after that, the fear was gone. When I was 10, Mama decided that me and my sister couldn't stay with her any longer. She took us to her mother's house in Joliet. We had no idea it was a permanent move. She just left us. We'd only seen our grandmother a few times. When she saw us, we were sent to take baths as if we were dogs. I was very hurt. My grandmother was very strict on us. We couldn't leave the yard, couldn't go nowhere first. By then I was in fourth grade, and one day the teacher tried to whoop me with a big paddle. I took off running for Grandma's house.
3: Grandma, the teacher's trying to kill me!
4: What you talking about, boy?
3: He's got this big paddle with holes in it, and he told me to spread eagle on the floor. I wouldn't do it!
4: What's wrong with that man?
3: I don't know. I ain't going back there, Grandma. He's gonna kill me!
4: We'll just see about that. Come on. We're going back to that school right now. I'll teach him a thing or two.
1: My grandmother was known for carrying pistols in her purse, and she made a real scene at school. Ranting and raving and fussing. That was my first inclination that she loved me. I felt protected from then on. I knew she cared for me in spite of her strict ways. She made us go to church on Sunday, even though she wasn't saved at the time. One day while she was listening to a preacher on the radio, she began to cry for a long time. I didn't know what was going on, but later she told me that she got saved that day. As we got a little older, she relaxed her grip and we were allowed to hang out with friends.
5: Hey, Samson, you smoke reefers?
1: Yeah, since I was in fifth grade.
5: Your grandma know?
1: Are you kidding? Man, she killed me. One time, she hung my uncle from the ceiling.
5: Joshing me?
1: Nah, I'm serious, man. She let him live, but she whooped him good. You don't mess with her.
5: Everybody in my family smoke reefer.
1: Everybody in my family does, too. Except my grandmother.
5: I'm considering joining the Vice Lords or the Gangster Disciples.
1: I don't like gangs, man. They're all cutthroats.
5: You gotta join, Samson. Who else is gonna protect you?
1: I can take care of myself. Always have, always will. Sad to say, my little sister couldn't protect herself. She was violated when she was in the fourth grade and I was in the eighth. So Mom came and got her. I was left with Grandma and intense bitterness toward everyone because of what happened. I really missed my sister because she was the only real family I had. I began to hang out with the local gang members, but only as friends. All through high school, I concentrated on basketball instead of gangs, but none of my family ever came to my games. When I graduated, I made up my mind to go on to college and play basketball. My mother was thrilled.
2: I am so proud of you, Samson. You're the first one.

0: wanting our family to graduate from high school.
1: I'm going on to college too, Mama. DePaul, I hope.
0: You got a basketball scholarship?
1: Not from DePaul, but I'm going anyway. He's the only coach I want to play for. I already applied for a student loan.
0: Well, what about your feet? I thought you needed surgery on your feet.
1: I'll wait till spring break or something.
0: Well, Samson, if you need help, I can buy your books.
1: They're expensive, Mama. You can't afford that.
0: Never mind, son. I just want to see you do something with your life. Don't be like the rest of us. You make something of yourself.
1: When I wasn't in class, I hung out in the hood where Mama lived, getting to know people in Chicago. But I was frustrated about not getting on the college basketball team. They shut me out. I was smoking pot nightly, and the more I socialized, the less I cared about studies. When I had foot surgery, I gave up altogether. I made excuses to Mama.
0: What's going on with you, Samson? You never go to class at all now.
1: I had to stay off my feet for 6 weeks.
0: Oh, come on. You get around good now. You dropped out, didn't you?
1: I got a letter from the school saying I can't come back now.
0: Why?
1: Because I didn't go to the financial aid office and tell them I would be out for 6 weeks. They told me I had to repay the loan before I could come back to class. $1,068.
0: That ain't right. You go in there and talk to them.
1: I did. Didn't do any good. They said I should have come in ahead of time.
0: So you just gonna give up?
1: I don't have that kind of money.
0: I thought you were gonna make something out of your life.
1: I can still go to college. Maybe I'll go back here to Joliet and go to Lewis University. Back in Joliet, I applied at Lewis University, but messed that up too when I was drawn into a big brawl and arrested. I didn't defend myself when the university denied my application. I was 19 by then and decided to go back to Chicago, where I was introduced to my dad for the first time in my life. I knew where his mother lived, and I learned that the whole family went there every Sunday for dinner. So, I showed up.
2: Samson, you sure do look like your daddy boy.
1: I saw him once when I was only 5 years old, but I didn't know who he was.
2: Well, he'll be here soon, and you see for yourself. He'll sure be surprised to see you.
1: He got other kids.
2: Oh, my, yes. You have 3 brothers. They'll be tickled to see you, too. He's proud of his sons. He go to all their sporting events.
1: I never had a dad to go to my basketball games. Never had anyone who came to watch me play, so it was with mixed feelings that I met my father for the first time. He said, "Hey, son," as if he'd known me all my life. Then he gave me a hug. I struggled between the desire to hit him or to hug him. He invited me to his home to stay with him, and a few months later I did. I liked my brothers who were following me everywhere, but I still had mixed feelings about my dad. One night, we went out for a drink together.
3: Sure is something, after all these years.
1: Tell me what happened, Dad.
3: What do you mean?
1: How you and Mama split. How come you never came over to check me out?
3: It was your grandmother's son. Man, she was hard to deal with.
1: You telling me? She never had to whoop you up for the same thing twice, man. Once was enough.
3: I can believe that. She didn't like me. Wouldn't let your mama see me. Even claimed you weren't my son. I knew better.
1: But how could she stop you from seeing me?
3: Now, we were just kids, Samson. Your mama was only 14 when you was born, and I was 17. Then I was drafted at 17. I came back to Chicago, and your grandmother had moved. I was young, Samson.
1: I wondered about you all those years.
3: You got any kids, son?
1: Not yet. Some of my girlfriends have kids, and I try to be good to them. Mm-hmm. You know what I'm saying?
3: Oh, yeah.
1: Spend time with them.
3: Mm-hmm.
1: Every kid needs a daddy. After a year with Dad, I moved back to Joliet. That's when I got more involved with the Gangster Disciples gang, commonly known as GDs. I supported myself by selling drugs. I lived with a girl but messed around with many others. In 1987, a son was born to me. So proud of him. When he was big enough, I took him everywhere, even out on the street where I was selling drugs.
4: Hey, Samson, I heard you had a baby.
1: Sure thing, man. That's my son, Alex.
4: How come you didn't name him Samson Jr.?
1: He's gonna have his own identity, not mine. He's gonna be somebody someday, not just a dope dealer like me.
5: Hey, you got the goods?
1: Nah, right there in the buggy, man. Just put the money under his blanket first.
4: I hear you, though. Coordinator of this set now.
1: That's right, brother. And there's a meeting tonight, so be there. I relish

0: the power and attention that came with leadership positions in the gang. By 1992, I was a regent with hundreds of guys under me. By then, I was making money from women in many buildings. By then, I was also tooting cocaine. I rode everywhere with the man who was the governor of the gang, a man who was brutal and crazy.
1: Boy thinks we need new blood, Samson.
2: Yeah?
1: Yeah, doctors and lawyers, not just dropouts and outlaws.
2: Yeah, how are we supposed to do that?
1: They say we got to organize better, make sure the foot soldiers know the liturgy.
2: Yeah, maybe they're right.
1: They're using $5 words like economic development and social and political issues. Don't they know the ball always rolls downhill? Mm-hmm. Oh, there's that chicken liver Freddy. You pay your dues or I have you whooped till you can't walk. You hear me? You gonna learn who's in charge around here. I'll get him some new blood, if you know what I mean.
0: Hey, what's that?
1: I got Jim Boy in the trunk, teaching him not to talk so much. Another day, maybe I'll let him out.
0: Things happen I can't even talk about. Guys whooped almost to death, guys killed. I learned that power makes you do anything, and I was careful not to let other gang leaders know me in case I needed to disappear. I didn't know that my own trial lay just ahead.
3: Samson was being led to a choice, which we'll hear about shortly.
4: But first, I want to share a bit about how our supporting ministry has an impact all over the world. 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
0: I wanted to change our community, to improve the neighborhood. I wanted to make a difference in people's lives. So I developed a staff of 60 guys and began to teach them. We're going to start with the basics. Make sure the foot soldiers know the liturgy. Yeah. Don't assume they know. Teach them, starting with rule number one. Aid and assist brothers in all righteous endeavors. They got to learn. Never disrespect the leader. Never scandalize the names of our leaders or the flag. When the board calls a meeting, a big sweep, tell the foot soldiers they have to be there or else. When we do a 360, two by two, teach them to never talk while the board is in the center of the circle dealing with the issues. You men in security, hit them in the mouth that they talk. I want us to stand on things. No more dropping bottles all over the place. And no GD should be fighting with a brother. People in the hood have a dim outlook on us because of the shooting.
5: That's right, Samson. Used to be we fought with our hands, maybe sticks. Now everybody carries a Tech 9 or some other pistol. Except for guns, half the guys wouldn't be GDs.
0: That's gonna change. We are gonna start acting like men. In 1992, a daughter was born to me, and I loved her as much as I loved my son. That year, I was also caught with a quarter ounce of cocaine in my pocket and arrested.
1: Hey, brother, what you in for?
0: Possession with intent to deliver?
1: Nah, you...
0: Hey, the man tried to get me to name some names, and I said, show me myself.
1: Yeah, that's right, Samson. You hang tight in the organization, we'll take care of
0: it. The bond's only $1,500. They ought to get me out in no time.
1: Yeah, lift some weights, gamble some, and first thing you know, you on the streets again.
0: It didn't work out that way. I was in for 6 months, plenty of time to think and grow bitter that the gang paid other guys' bonds much higher than mine. I'd been loyal, but they were not. When I was finally released, things had changed. New guys were in power. I tried to fit in, but nothing worked. I dropped out of sight for a while, working at a furniture store. Then in 1995,

0: 5. A buddy asked me to help organize a set. Right away, block wars broke out. Put those guns away, man! You want to draw the police?
1: The PD's got to learn how to stay on our turf.
0: I thought we had a peace treaty.
1: Don't mean nothing, man. You got to whoop them.
0: No, you got to get together with these guys. Find out what's going on.
1: Let's get them.
0: Listen to me. The struggle for power consumed us all, but I hung in there until a dispute with another brother led to my first violation. After that, I vowed no one would ever put their hands on me again. Members, enemies, no one, even if it meant to die. I was waiting for my payoff from Chuck, one of the gang leaders, when some other members came by. A squad car showed up, and I was trapped and arrested again, caught with an 8-ball of cocaine I was holding for a guy. In 3 days, I was out, and the organization beat me because I had a pound of bud, marijuana, in my apartment the day I was arrested.
2: What happened to the goods, bro?
0: Cops took the cocaine. Marijuana and the money were gone when I came back to my apartment.
2: I can't see how they let you go in 3 days.
0: I don't understand it myself, but they did.
2: That's a lot of money, Samson. You better come up with it.
0: I don't have it, man. I told you I left that in my apartment. It was on my bed when I was busted. When I came back, everything is gone.
2: I believe you, bro, but you still better come up with the money.
0: I knew when they called me to an emergency meeting that it was a trap to get me. So I went to my brother's for a while. Then I moved in with a girlfriend, but nowhere was safe. That's when I decided to take a bus to Ohio where my sister lived. But 3 times I fell asleep in the station and missed the bus. I decided to go back and take my chances, so I called my girlfriend.
3: You can't come back here, Samson. It ain't safe.
0: I gotta go somewhere.
4: Hey man, I know where you can go. Pacific Garden Mission on State Street.
0: Get away from me. What do you mean listening to my conversation?
3: Who are you talking to?
0: Some bum standing here eavesdropping says I should go to some rescue mission.
3: Well, maybe you should.
0: I ain't going to no mission. Nasty place. Bums all over.
4: I stayed there. It's clean and nice. They treat you real good.
0: Get out of here, man!
3: Samson, who's gonna look for you there?
4: Come on, I'll help carry your bag.
0: I decided to give the mission a try, and the man helped me carry my bags. I thought he was trying to trick me or rob me, and I expected something to happen at every corner, but nothing happened. To my surprise, the mission was very clean. Showers, floors, everything. I spent the night, and the next morning, they woke us up at 5:45 for a worship service. I said, who wants to hear about Jesus this early in the morning? They had another meeting at noon before serving lunch.
3: Hello,
0: it's me. Well, the mission ain't so bad after all.
3: Are you there?
0: Spent the night. Man, it's Jesus, Jesus, Jesus, all day long. We're about to go at it again.
3: Well, how come you didn't see Chuck last night?
0: Chuck? What you mean?
3: He went there to give you the money he owed you. He said he looked up and down those beds, but he didn't see you.
0: I saw a man stop in front of my bed last night, but I didn't recognize him.
3: He didn't recognize you either, Samson. Said you weren't there.
0: At the 5 o'clock Bible class, I sat next to a man I knew from way back. A man I had once whooped for running off with $20 of mine. Now he sat there and talked about the Bible program. Then the preacher talked about sin. And I listened, and I knew I was on my way to hell. I didn't know what to do. I got up to leave, but ended up in the prayer room.
5: Welcome, brother. Can I show you how to get saved?
0: I don't know. I hope so. But I don't know if anyone can help me.
5: God can. He loves you and sent Jesus to die for you.
0: What's wrong with me, man? I can't stop crying.
5: Those are tears of repentance, brother. God is speaking to your heart.
0: Preacher, Mr. Hagerman is right. I'm a sinner.
5: God says we all are. There's none righteous. No, not one. But the Bible says that God commendeth his love toward us in that while we were yet sinners, Christ died for us.
0: I believe that.
5: Then listen to what Jesus said in John chapter 5, verse 24. Verily, verily, I say unto you, he that heareth my word and believeth on him that sent me hath everlasting life and shall not come into condemnation, but is passed from death unto life.
0: As bad as I've been.
5: God doesn't condemn you when you believe in Jesus. What's your name, brother?
0: Samson Green.
5: Samson, 2 Corinthians chapter.

0: The 5, verse 21 says, "For he hath made him to be sin for us, who knew no sin, that we might be made the righteousness of God in him." Jesus took your sins to the cross, brother. He paid the penalty himself, so you could go free. Man, if you believe in him and what he did for you, then you can start over with new life, with his righteousness.
1: What do I have to do?
0: Just pray with me now and invite him into your heart and life.
1: February 5th, 1995, I accepted Christ as my Savior. Hallelujah, I was born again. Born again. I joined the one-year Bible program at the Mission, and I graduated the next year. My mother made a profession of faith in Christ a few months after I was saved. I met and married a wonderful Christian woman in the fall of 1996. Today, I work as a basketball coach at a Christian school and part-time in the men's division at the Mission. Growing up without a father left an ache in my heart that I tried to fill with drugs and women and gangs. But none of those things is the answer. Only God can fill the emptiness inside. Every kid needs a father, and every heart needs Christ. I spend as much time as I can with my kids, and I also tell them about Jesus, who came to give us real life.
2: We hope Samson's testimony has helped you understand the grace and mercy of God, who is not willing that any should perish. No matter what you've done, to all who come to Christ, nothing can separate you from God's love. If you have never turned to the Savior, why not do so now? Pray with us. Lord, I don't want to be a sinner any longer. I want you to save me. I want your forgiveness. I want your Holy Spirit living in me to guide me each day. Lord Jesus, save me. I believe you died for my sins and rose from the dead. Thank you, Lord, for dying in my place. Friend, if you prayed with us, then you are now a child of God. Galatians chapter 3, verse 26 makes this promise, "For ye are all the children of God by faith in Christ Jesus."
3: If you desire a personal relationship with Jesus Christ, or would like to speak to someone about this most important matter, we encourage you to call 1-888-NEED-HIM. 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
1: Where did the races of people come from?
2: 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One. So that's easy. We just answer that one, right?
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Music Till Dawn continues each night, every night, here on the VCY America Network. Periodically, we'll weave some thoughts, some verses, some songs, some words in between the music, hopefully that God will use them to enrich our lives. Here's an old song that you rarely hear ever sung, but listen to these powerful words. When someday in heaven's glory I am ever in God's care, will there be someone to meet me that I won for Jesus here? Millions now in darkness dying, lost for all eternity. Give me grace that I may bring them tidings of salvation free. Savior dear, oh, let me ever be a shining light, I pray, so that sinners lost and dying home to Thee might find their way. I will go, God's love compels me, to a world in sin and need, and for heaven rescued many from the wayward lives they lead. Shall I find some star, I wonder, in my crown in glory land? Or shall I be empty-handed when before my God I stand? Music Till Dawn.

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2: For Abraham Lincoln, it was 67. But for us, it is 250 years ago. Hi, this is Randy Melchert. 250 years ago, the Declaration of Independence was developed, drafted, and debated in the old State House in Philadelphia, Pennsylvania, now known as Independence Hall. Across the street is the Liberty Bell, and along the way, we can find the Betsy Ross House, Carpenter's Hall, the Old Burial Ground, the Ben Franklin Museum, the Revolutionary War Museum, and the Philadelphia Society of the Bible. We'll also get a photo at the famous Rocky Steps, try a Philly steak and cheese. We'll even head over to Lancaster and enjoy one of the smorgasbords, as well as Sight and Sound in Lancaster that'll be performing Joshua. 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

another segment of Music Till Dawn coming your way. Vic Elias and your host. Here's a poem by Alice Mortensen. That's a good one to begin this segment. Not in my strength, but yours, dear Lord, I'll meet this untried day. I do not know what lies ahead, but you will point the way. So step by step, I'll follow on. Thy hand in mine, I feel. Just what you have in mind for me, I know you'll not reveal. Oh, may I walk so close to thee that I'll never miss one cue of golden opportunity to tell someone of you. This Untried Day by Alice Mortensen. Music Till Dawn.

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Vic Eliason here, and a word of thanks for joining us for this segment of Music Till Dawn. Quite often we repeat poems written from the pen of Alice Hanshee Mortensen, and here's a verse that I think you'll appreciate. It's called Consolation. It's based on Revelation 21, verse 4. And it goes like this. Earth has no sorrows that heaven can't heal. As I softly repeat it, great comfort I feel, and I long to reach out to those in the storm of sorrow's dark night and point to the morn when joy will abound up there in the skies as God gently wipes the tears from our eyes. Oh, then we'll see clearly the face we adore and greet our dear loved ones who've gone on before. Gone every heartache that here we may feel. For earth has no sorrows that heaven can't heal. Music Till Dawn.

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2: 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This tract answers many important questions. Who is God? Where did you come from? Who is the devil? 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Who is Jesus? 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

Welcome to this segment of Music Till Dawn. Have you ever looked at the beautiful design in a flower, perhaps a lily or a rose? The beautiful design that God has put together? Well, here's a poem that talks about a beautiful flower. It's entitled Broken Lilies. And the writer says it this way. While working in my garden, I one day leaned too low and rudely broke two lily buds that I had cherished so. Regret and consternation across my spirit stole, but tenderly I gathered them and placed them in a bowl. And to my joy, they did not die. Their fragrance filled our home. They seemed to open lovelier, thus set apart alone. Oh, I shall never doubt again the gardener divine who breaks his buds, not carelessly, but with the wise design that he may draw them close to him through sorrow set apart, their fragrance breathing sweeter in the garden of his heart. Broken Lilies, a poem from Alice Hanshee Mortensen's pen. This is Music Till Dawn.

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welcome to this segment of Music Till Dawn. Vic Eliason here, glad that you joined us tonight. Here's a song from the archives, words that are hard to forget. It speaks of heaven. We read of a place that's called heaven. It's made for the pure and the free. These truths in God's word he hath given. How beautiful heaven must be. In heaven, no drooping or pining, no wishing for elsewhere to be. God's light is forever there shining. How beautiful heaven must be. Pure waters of life there are flowing, and all who will drink may be free. Rare jewels of splendor are glowing. How beautiful heaven must be. The angels so sweetly are singing up there by the beautiful sea. Sweet chords from their gold harps are ringing. How beautiful heaven must be. Oh, how beautiful heaven must be. Sweet home of the happy and free. Fair haven of rest for the weary. How beautiful heaven must be. Music Till Dawn continues.

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Well, today we live in an age where preservation is discussed quite often. Preservation is kind of a broad topic when we think of, natural resources and things of that nature, but when a person truly looks inside and sees our weakness and our frailties, and we recognize that in our own strength it's impossible to live the Christian life, and it's only in the strength of the Holy Spirit that we can truly live victorious. May I give you some words of encouragement tonight? Psalm 121:7. The Lord shall preserve thee from all evil. He shall preserve thy soul. Lord, how precious is the assurance of your presence. We love you, and we trust you with our whole life in your hands. 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

Welcome to another segment of Music Till Dawn. My name is Vic Eliason. I enjoy sharing some thoughts and music with you each evening and throughout the night. 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And we'll be happy to hear from you. Or if you don't have a computer, you can simply write to us at Music Till Dawn, or MTD, 3434 West Kilbourne Avenue, Kilbourne Avenue, Milwaukee 53208. Be happy to hear from you. If the Lord is using Music Till Dawn in your life, it's always a joy for us to hear that. Helen Steiner Rice has written so many beautiful poems. We use a lot of them here on Music Till Dawn. And here is one entitled, Why Should He Die for Such as I? In everything, both great and small, we see the hand of God in all. And in the miracles of spring, when everywhere in everything, His handiwork is all around, and every lovely sight and sound proclaims the God of earth and sky, I ask myself, just who am I? That God should send His only Son, that my salvation would be won upon a cross by a sinless man to bring fulfillment to God's plan. For Jesus suffered, bled, and died that sinners might be sanctified, and to grant God's children, such as I, eternal life in that home on high. Why should he die for such as I? From the pen of Helen Steiner Rice, Music Till Dawn continues.

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When I look back, remembering God's leading through the years, my heart rejoices in His grace and sometimes brings forth tears. His guidance and constraining love, when I would go astray, renews my faith and thrills my soul as I look back today. So little did I understand, much less appreciate, when so gently He restrained me before it was too late. Remembering brings encouragement and fills my heart with praise, because I know He'll faithful be through all my future days. The poem is entitled Remembering, from the pen of Norma Helgerson, tonight on Music Till Dawn.

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give you what you wanted, or needed, or desired. Well, there's a verse of scripture that I think puts things in perspective. Sometimes we get disappointed because we didn't get all the blessings we wanted. May I say that there's a secret to God's provision and blessing to each and every one of us. Psalm 37:4 puts it this way. Delight thyself also in the Lord, and he shall give thee the desires of thine heart. But I think the secret is to delight ourselves in the Lord. Too often we become delightful with all the world's material things, and that's the only thing that matters. Oh, may our prayer be, Father, author and giver of life, to believe in you is to accept life with all of its potential and hope and happiness. Thank you for your peace. Music Till Dawn continues.

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2: For Abraham Lincoln, it was 87. But for us, it is 250 years ago. Hi, this is Randy Melchard. 250 years ago, the Declaration of Independence was developed, drafted, and debated in the old State House in Philadelphia, Pennsylvania, now known as Independence Hall. Across the street is the Liberty Bell. And along the way, we can find the Betsy Ross House, Carpenter's Hall, the Old Burial Ground, the Ben Franklin Museum, the Revolutionary War Museum, and the Philadelphia Society of the Bible. We'll also get a photo at the famous Rocky Steps, try a Philly steak and cheese. We'll even head over to Lancaster and enjoy one of the smorgasbords, as well as Sight and Sound in Lancaster that'll be performing Joshua. Learn more about this upcoming trip at 844-807-0254 or vcy.org.

I'm so glad that you decided to tune our way, and hopefully that something that we have to offer might be a blessing to you. Alice Mortensen has written some beautiful poems. Here's one entitled The Power of the Blood. I know not how the blood of Christ could take away my sin, but this I know, its cleansing power has made me pure within. And when I err, he will forgive and see me safely through. Dear sinner, if you'll come to him, he'll do the same for you. Music Till Dawn continues.

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2: During pregnancy, cells from the mother transfer to her child, and cells from the child transfer to the mother. It's a phenomenon scientists call fetal microchimerism. These cells can be found in virtually all maternal tissues, including the liver, blood, bone marrow, heart, lungs, and other tissue types after pregnancy, and have been shown to repair organ damage. 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

music with a message throughout the night here on VCY America. My name is Vic Eliason, and I want to thank you for allowing me the privilege to share the road with you here. Some of you may be driving, others perhaps at work, third shift perhaps, maybe some just can't sleep. But Music Till Dawn is a ministry of VCY America Radio Network. Here's a verse. It's very short, but it's one that is a verse of assurance. 1 Peter 1:25.

the word of the Lord endureth forever. May our prayer be, Lord, help us who are finite to believe in the inspired word that speaks to us of Thee. Help us place our lives in Your hands. Music Till Dawn continues.

It's always a privilege to have you with us here on Music Till Dawn. And just want to say that your cards and letters are always appreciated. The mail is impossible for us to answer each and every letter, but it helps us to realize the people that this musical ministry is touching. And I want to say thank you. For those who'd like to write to us, our mailing address is simply Music Till Dawn, 3434 West Kilbourne Avenue, Milwaukee, Wisconsin, 53208. And again, thank you for joining us. Hope you'll be with us again tomorrow evening on this program, Music Till Dawn.

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2: With SRN News, I'm Rich Thomason in Washington. It's been a 13th night of military strikes between the U.S. and Iran.
3: They need more of the same.
4: President Trump Thursday saying while Iran is looking for a deal,
3: they're not ready yet. They got some evil intentions.
4: A short while later, U.S. Central Command announced the latest round of strikes, saying drone facilities, coastal surveillance, and other sites were targeted. Iranian state media reported explosions in the port city of Bandar Abbas, a critical hub for moving military supplies on the Strait of Hormuz, and Keshem Island, home to naval assets including drone boats that can attack vessels in the strait. But Iranian state TV's also been airing footage it says shows missile launches at U.S. allies in the region.
2: Correspondent Ben Thomas, at least 7 explosions have been heard near a military base hosting American forces in northern Iraq. No further details. Additional U.S. tariffs of 10 to 12.5% to be imposed on 60 countries accused of failing to enforce a ban on goods made with forced labor. Canadian Prime Minister Mark Carney says his country continues negotiating the tariffs issue with the U.S.
5: We are united in direction and objective and purpose and seriousness about the response. We are going to support Canadian families, workers, businesses. Full stop.
2: 2 men, one Jewish, the other of Asian descent, are hospitalized following separate knifings in New York City near Manhattan's Upper West Side. It's being investigated as a potential hate crime. The New York Post reports the assailants shouted Allahu Akbar prior to the attacks. Protests in Madison, Wisconsin, following the fatal police shooting of a homeless man. Police say the man came at officers with a knife, injuring one before the shots were fired. On Wall Street, Dow futures up 258 points. This is SRN News. The Prime Minister of Iraq wants Christians to come home.
6: Ali al-Zaidi is urging believers who have fled the country over the past 20 years to return, promising land, health care, and education. But critics say what's really needed is security. A tiny fraction of Iraq's pre-war Christian community remains, and its members complain that they face incessant persecution from their Muslim neighbors, many of whom collaborated with ISIS when it ran the country. Some think the Prime Minister is merely trying to curry favor with the U.S. Michael Harrington reporting.
2: The Trump administration is moving to restart the specialized LGBT option for youth to contact the 988 Crisis Intervention Hotline. That phone number offers specialized options for certain groups, such as veterans and Spanish speakers. A year ago, the Trump administration stopped offering the Press 3 option for LGBT youth. The administration says it ended the service because the funding ran out. This is SRN News. Author Salman Rushdie is back in court 4 years after being stabbed on stage.
7: Salman Rushdie sat across a New York courtroom from his convicted attacker, Hadi Matar, at Matar's federal terrorism trial, telling jurors about the ambush that nearly killed him, blinding him in one eye. In the 2022 attack at a cultural center where Rushdie was scheduled to speak about threats to writers and artists, Matar is currently serving a 25-year state prison sentence for his attempted murder charge conviction. In the federal terrorism trial, prosecutors say Mattar was acting on an Iranian leader's 1989 call for Rushdie's death because of Rushdie's novel, The Satanic Verses. I'm Lisa Dwyer.
2: Rabbi Jeffrey Myers retiring from the Tree of Life congregation in Pittsburgh. He led the community through the aftermath of the 2018 anti-Semitic attack that killed 11 worshipers. More details, srnnews.com.
8: 1 Thessalonians chapter 4 and verse 1. Furthermore, then we beseech you, brethren, and exhort you by the Lord Jesus, that as ye have received of us how ye ought to walk and to please God, so ye would abound more and more. 1 Thessalonians chapter 4, verse 1. God's word admonishing us to obey what we have learned.
9: Good morning from WVCY, the forecast from the National Weather Service, online at weather.gov. Temperatures yesterday in the mid to upper 70s under a mostly sunny sky. Should see more of the same today and break 80 degrees with the winds light and variable coming from the southeast. Clear sky tonight. Temperatures, like last night, will rest in the lower 60s. Should see a partly sunny sky for the weekend tomorrow, 86 degrees daytime, and a mild at 70 degrees tomorrow night. Slight chance at some showers and thunderstorms. That would be some much-needed rain Sunday afternoon. Otherwise, and it's an 80% chance for the otherwise, sunny and 93 degrees.

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1: Here is a woman who wakes up with a limp and has a handful of autoimmune diseases that cause severe pain, especially at night. She gives some weighty experience to reaching out in anguish to say something to the Lord. What can you say? 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

The psalmist said, "When I awake, I am still with thee." For the child of God, seeking the presence of the Lord is essential as each day begins. To help you in starting this day with God, we offer a brief devotional meditation from morning and evening, a collection from the pen of one of the greatest preachers of all time, Charles Haddon Spurgeon. Our text for this morning is found in Exodus chapter 14 and verse 13. "Stand still and see the salvation of the Lord." These words contain God's command to the believer when he's reduced to great straits and brought into extraordinary difficulties. He cannot retreat. He cannot go forward. He is shut up on the right hand and on the left. What is he now to do? The Master's word to him is, "Stand still." It will be well for him if at such times he listens only to his Master's word, for other and evil advisers come with their suggestions. Despair whispers, "Lie down and die, give it all up." But God would have us put on cheerful courage, and even

0: In our worst times, rejoice in his love and faithfulness. Cowardice says, retreat. Go back to the worldling's way of action. You cannot play the Christian's part. It is too difficult. Relinquish your principles. But however much Satan may urge this course upon you, you cannot follow it if you are a child of God. His divine fiat has bid thee go from strength to strength, and so thou shalt, and neither death nor hell shall turn thee from thy course. What if for a while thou art called to stand still? Yet this is but to renew thy strength for some greater advance in due time. Precipitancy cries, do something, stir yourself. To stand still and wait is sheer idleness. We must be doing something at once. We must do it, so we think, instead of looking to the Lord, who will not only do something, but will do everything. Presumption boasts, if the sea be before you, march into it and expect a miracle. But faith listens neither to presumption nor to despair, nor to cowardice nor to precipitancy. But it hears God say, stand still, and immovable as a rock it stands. Stand still. Keep the posture of an upright man, ready for action, expecting further orders, cheerfully and patiently awaiting the directing voice. And it will not be long ere God shall say to you, as distinctly as Moses said it to the people of Israel, go forward. This meditation was taken from Morning and Evening by C.H. Spurgeon. Please listen each morning at this same time for Morning and Evening.
1: Hi, everybody. This is Jimmy DeYoung, Jr. with Prophecy Today. A lot of people today are asking the question, is God really in control? Rick and I will take a look at that in one moment.
2: It's time now for Prophecy Today, a look at current events in light of biblical prophecy. Now with the latest news update, here's Jimmy DeYoung.
1: You know, a lot of Christians ask these questions. Is God really in control? Know his attributes, know what he has done in the past, and this builds confidence in him. Daniel 11:32 says, the people who know their God shall be strong and carry out great exploits. And that's our destiny. Knowing God and knowing what he's done in the past, Rick, really helps us to carry out great exploits of things. And great exploits is not necessarily how the world determines or gauges great exploits. It's what God determines as a great exploit.
3: That's correct, Jimmy. And you look at this situation, we talk about knowing God. It's not just about listening to Prophecy Today. In fact, that's a small part of it. A big part of it is learning to know God through his word. There's no magic formula to make us spiritual giants overnight. I mean, we don't snap our fingers a certain way or pray mystical prayers, but we need to build our faith by getting into the Word of God. That's what we advocate on this ministry. That's what we intend to do. And that is really the only way for us to be grounded.
1: Knowing God, and we can rejoice in the fact in God's sovereignty because it is overshadowed by his goodness, his love, his mercy, his compassion, his faithfulness, and his holiness. Examining the events and what's taking place really kind of puts us in the frame of mind that, okay, we are moving towards a spot in history, God's story, his story, of what is going to take place. The confidence that we have, according to Bible prophecy, prophecies in the past have been fulfilled, and the prophecies in the future are going to be fulfilled just as they were laid out in his word. We can't trust someone we don't know. And there's only one way to know God, Rick, and that's through his word. There is only the Bible. That's the single source of power that will change our lives from the inside out. But it takes effort, diligent, everyday effort to know that God, who controls everything, if we drink deeply from his word and let it fill in our minds and hearts, the sovereignty of God will become clear to us. And one of the things I thought today, Rick, really does help us to stay in God's word to understand the times in which we're living, correct?
3: That's right, Jimmy. What did Dad always used to say? You know, when in doubt, go back to the manual, go back to the Word of God. And really, this is an area we can look when studying Bible prophecy or when going through problems or anything in our life. Go back to the

0: Daniel, go back to the word. It seems like these problems crop up when you stray from the word of God and you're not in it on a daily, consistent basis. That I think that's so important to us in our Christian walk. And as we've been talking about on this program, and in our ability to feel at peace in a chaotic world.
1: Well, understanding and seeing everything that's taking place, we do hope that we provide you with some sort of comfort, knowing that we serve a sovereign God. He's in control of the world. Nothing happens. Not one thing happens in this world that God doesn't allow to happen. I think probably the best thing for us to do is, like you said, Rick, we need to figure out what it is that God wants us to do in this time that we're on this earth. What things that we're going to do to further the gospel message, to further God's kingdom in heaven, and to look forward to that glorious day when we're all together with Him.
2: 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There you will also find information for a better understanding of biblical prophecy as it relates to our world today. This is Jay Johnson inviting you to join us every Monday through Friday for Prophecy Today. Remember, the Lord Jesus is coming, and it could be today. So let's keep looking up until...
3: July 24th, Beyond the Trauma. Will you visit a difficult topic with me? Today, I'd like you to take a look at your past, specifically the hurt you've experienced and the people who've hurt you. Think about them. What do you feel? Sadness? Anger? Resentment? If so, these are natural emotions, but today we're going to find out how we can reach beyond the heartache. We're going to look at the provision God's given us to move forward into a hopeful and productive future as we hear Charlie's true story on this Unshackled Daily Devotional.
4: I was the first of four children born to my parents, and as the oldest, I suffered more than my share of Dad's abuse. We were taken to church regularly, but the gospel didn't penetrate our family until I was 7 years old. We heard an evangelist whose message thrilled my mother's heart. Dad wouldn't permit her to go forward that year. But the following summer, he couldn't stop her. From then on, Mom was constantly in church and in prayer for her family. Dad became jealous and often beat her for her faith. Meanwhile, I too resisted God because I didn't want to give up worldly pleasures. Dad continued to beat Mom and me, even though I grew tall and strong as the years passed. I refused to cry in front of him, but I cried when I was alone with Mom. At 16, I was a tough football player, and I came home one day to find Dad beating on her again. I broke a chair to demonstrate my strength and make him stop his abuse. When he tried to sneak up and hit me on the head with a hatchet, I knocked him flat. That night, I couldn't sleep, hounded by the thought that I would have gone to hell if he had killed me. I finally surrendered to Jesus. After a few months, I publicly confessed my faith and have never looked back. And the Lord has kept me from harboring bitterness towards my father. He brought peace to my heart and soul. He gave me a beautiful Christian wife who has helped me share the gospel on the streets of Chicago.
3: Luke 23 describes the trial and crucifixion of Jesus. And in verse 34, as he hung on the cross, Luke records him saying, "Father, forgive them, for they know not what they do." Friend, in this moment, Jesus lived out an example for us in the face of horrific trauma and injustice. Jesus recognized the sin within his tormentors, the sin they'd given themselves over to, and the sin that now blinded them. And he traded vengeance for compassion, asking that God's grace would not be closed to them. In a similar way, Charles surrendered to God his pains and bitterness. And just like Jesus' death on the cross, he found meaning where the devil had intended mayhem. This is how we allow God to carry us beyond the trauma. Will you receive this truth today? Unshackled, the longest-running audio drama in history, airs on over 3,000 radio stations worldwide. 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Without Jesus Christ, we are all shackled by sin, by our wrong choices, disobedience, and selfish motives. 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
1: Welcome to our continued reading in the book of Deuteronomy. When last we read together, we were reading about what was to be done for the man who would not take his brother's wife upon his decease and raise up children to him. That brought us to the end of verse 10 of chapter 25, so we're in verse 11 in chapter 25 today. When men strive together one with another, and the wife of the one draweth near for to deliver her husband out of the hand of him that smiteth him, and putteth forth her hand, and taketh him by the secrets, then thou shalt cut off her hand, thine eyes shall not pity her. Thou shalt not have in thy bag divers weights, a great and a small. Thou shalt not have in thine house divers measures, a great and a small. But thou shalt have a perfect and just weight, a perfect and just measure shalt thou have, that thy days may be lengthened in the land which the Lord thy God giveth thee. For all that do such things, and all that do unrighteously, are an abomination unto the Lord thy God. Remember what Amalek did unto thee by the way, when ye were come forth out of Egypt, how he met thee by the way, and smote the hindmost of thee, even all that were feeble, behind thee, when thou wast faint and weary, and he feared not God. Therefore, it shall be, when the Lord thy God hath given thee rest from all thine enemies round about, in the land which the Lord thy God giveth thee for an inheritance to possess it, that thou shalt blot out the

remembrance of Amalek from under heaven. Thou shalt not forget it. And it shall be, when thou art come in unto the land which the Lord thy God giveth thee for an inheritance, and possessest it, and dwellest therein, that thou shalt take of the first of all the fruit of the earth, which thou shalt bring of thy land that the Lord thy God giveth thee, and shalt put it in a basket, and shalt go unto the place which the Lord thy God shall choose to place his name there. And thou shalt go unto the priest that shall be in those days, and say unto him, I profess this day unto the Lord thy God, that I am come unto the country which the Lord sware unto our fathers for to give us. And the priest shall take the basket out of thine hand, and set it down before the altar of the Lord thy God. And thou shalt speak and say before the Lord thy God, A Syrian ready to perish was my father, and he went down into Egypt, and sojourned there with a few, and became there a nation, great, mighty, and populous. And the Egyptians evil entreated us, and afflicted us, and laid upon us hard bondage. And when we cried unto the Lord God of our fathers, the Lord heard our voice, and looked on our affliction, and our labor, and our oppression. And the Lord brought us forth out of Egypt with a mighty hand, and with an outstretched arm, and with great terribleness, and with signs, and with wonders. And he hath brought us into this place, and hath given us this land, even a land that floweth with milk and honey. And now, behold, I have brought the first fruits of the land, which thou, O Lord, hast given me. And thou shalt set it before the Lord thy God, and worship before the Lord thy God. And thou shalt rejoice in every good thing which the Lord thy God hath given unto thee, and unto thine house, thou, and the Levite, and the stranger that is among you. When thou hast made an end of tithing all the tithes of thine increase the third year, which is the year of tithing, and hast given it unto the Levite, the stranger, the fatherless, and the widow, that they may eat within thy gates and be filled, then thou shalt say before the Lord thy God, I have brought away the hallowed things out of mine house, and also have given them unto the Levite, and unto the stranger, to the fatherless, and to the widow, according to all thy commandments which thou hast commanded me. I have not transgressed thy commandments, neither have I forgotten them. I have not eaten thereof in my mourning, neither have I taken away aught thereof for any unclean use, nor given aught thereof for the dead. But I have hearkened to the voice of the Lord my God, and have done according to all that thou hast commanded me. Look down from thy holy habitation, from heaven, and bless thy people Israel, and the land which thou hast given us, as thou swearest unto our fathers, a land that floweth with milk and honey. This day the Lord thy God hath commanded thee to do these statutes and judgments. Thou shalt therefore keep and do them with all thine heart and with all thy soul. Thou hast avouched the Lord this day to be thy God, and to walk in his ways, and to keep his statutes, and his commandments, and his judgments, and to hearken unto his voice. And the Lord hath avouched thee this day to be his peculiar people, as he hath promised thee, and that thou shouldst keep all his commandments, and to make thee high above all nations which he hath made, in praise, and in name, and in honor, and that thou mayest be an holy people unto the Lord thy God, as he hath spoken. And Moses, with the elders of Israel, commanded the people, saying,

keep all the commandments which I command you this day. And it shall be on the day when ye shall pass over Jordan unto the land which the Lord thy God giveth thee, that thou shalt set thee up great stones, and plaster them with plaster. And thou shalt write upon them all the words of this law, when thou art passed over, that thou mayest go in unto the land which the Lord thy God giveth thee, a land that floweth with milk and honey, as the Lord God of thy fathers hath promised thee. Therefore, it shall be, when ye be gone over Jordan, that ye shall set up these stones, which I command you this day, in Mount Ebal, and thou shalt plaster them with plaster. And there shalt thou build an altar unto the Lord thy God, an altar of stones. Thou shalt not lift up any iron tool upon them. Thou shalt build the altar of the Lord thy God of whole stones, and thou shalt offer burnt offerings thereon unto the Lord thy God. And thou shalt offer peace offerings, and shalt eat there, and rejoice before the Lord thy God. And thou shalt write upon the stones all the words of this law very plainly. And Moses and the priests, the Levites, spake unto all Israel, saying, Take heed and hearken, O Israel. This day thou art become the people of the Lord thy God. Thou shalt therefore obey the voice of the Lord thy God, and do his commandments and his statutes, which I command thee this day. And Moses charged the people the same day, saying, These shall stand upon Mount Gerizim to bless the people when ye are come over Jordan, Simeon and Levi and Judah and Issachar and Joseph and Benjamin. And these shall stand upon Mount Ebal to curse Reuben, Gad, and Asher, and Zebulun, Dan, and Naphtali. And the Levites shall speak and say unto all the men of Israel with a loud voice, Cursed be the man that maketh any graven or molten image, an abomination unto the Lord, the work of the hands of the craftsman, and putteth it in a secret place. And all the people shall answer and say, Amen. Cursed be he that setteth light by his father or his mother. And all the people shall say, Amen. Cursed be he that removeth his neighbor's landmark. And all the people shall say, Amen. Cursed be he that maketh the blind to wander out of the way. And all the people shall say, Amen. Cursed be he that perverteth the judgment of the stranger, fatherless and widow. And all the people shall say, Amen. Cursed be he that lieth with his father's wife, because he uncovereth his father's skirt. And all the people shall say, Amen. Cursed be he that lieth with any manner of beast, and all the people shall say, Amen. Cursed be he that lieth with his sister, the daughter of his father, or the daughter of his mother, and all the people shall say, Amen. Cursed be he that lieth with his mother-in-law, and all the people shall say, Amen. Cursed be he that smiteth his neighbor secretly, and all the people shall say, Amen. Cursed be he that taketh reward to slay an innocent person, and all the people shall say, Amen. Cursed be he that confirmeth not all the words of this law to do them. And all the people shall say, Amen. And with this solemn

0: morning, we'll end this reading in chapter 27 of Deuteronomy. We'll take up next time in chapter 28.
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12: With SRN News, I'm Rich Thomason in Washington. President Trump's patience is running out. That from White House Press Secretary Caroline Leavitt. She says it's time for the Senate to pass the Save America Act. Two key provisions, voter ID and proof of citizenship. Leavitt says the House did its job by passing the act, so now it's time for the Senate to finally step up to the plate, adding that the Save America Act is a common sense bill. The U.S. military not letting up on Iran, having conducted a 13th night of strikes on Iranian targets, hitting drone facilities and coastal surveillance sites, according to U.S. Central Command. Also in the Middle East,
13: at least seven explosions have broken out near a military base hosting U.S. forces in the northern Iraqi city of Erbil. The city's in the country's semi-autonomous Kurdish region. The explosions began at around 9:30 a.m. local time on Friday, according to an Associated Press journalist in the area who heard the blasts. The journalist observed at least four plumes of black smoke rising into the sky from areas near or inside the base. There's been no immediate information on casualties or the cause of the explosions, and Iraqi and U.S. officials haven't immediately commented. I'm Charles Dulatesma.
12: Ukrainian President Zelensky says he has met in Kiev with representatives of Raytheon to discuss the joint production of Patriot air defense systems. The meeting follows a recent pledge by President Trump to allow Ukraine to produce this American system itself. Dozens of countries are targeted, and

0: fresh round of U.S. tariffs, levies of anywhere from 10 to 12.5% on countries accused of failing to enforce prohibitions on slave labor. Stock futures higher this morning on Wall Street. The Dow futures are up 262 points. NASDAQ futures ahead 48 points. This is SRN News. Samaritan's Purse is on the ground in Venezuela.
1: The giant Christian relief agency is serving people injured or displaced by the recent earthquake. Ministry President Franklin Graham tells the Christian Post, quote, "These people are surrounded by so much death and destruction, we want to bring the light of Jesus Christ into these places of pain." Thousands of families have already received tents, tarps, solar lights, blankets, jerry cans, hygiene kits, cooking sets, and Spanish Bibles, with more on the way. Michael Harrington reporting.
0: The new president of the Southern Baptist Convention is concerned about efforts by some to move America's largest Protestant denomination in a more liberal direction. Willie Rice, who is senior pastor of Calvary Church, Clearwater, Florida, has warned about SBC leadership moving to the left on issues ranging from race to gender to immigration. On his webpage, he's urged Southern Baptists to hold to core convictions rather than occupying a mushy evangelical middle ground. This is SRN News. A key Republican lawmaker says he believes that Special Counsel Jack Smith may have made false statements to Congress while testifying about his investigation of President Donald Trump.
2: Ohio Republican Jim Jordan, chairman of the House Judiciary Committee, referred Smith to the Justice Department for possible prosecution related to closed-door testimony about whether he had obtained records of lawmakers while investigating President Trump's investigation of the 2020 presidential election. The referral, sent Wednesday, centers on the December 2025 exchange in which Smith asked about subpoenas that prosecutors had issued for the toll records of some Republican lawmakers as part of the investigation. Bernie Bennett in Washington.
0: Ford and a Chinese automaker have unveiled plans to jointly manufacture low and zero emission vehicles at Ford's Valencia, Spain factory. Now, this comes amid challenges for the American electric vehicle market and increasing global geopolitical tension. More details, srnnews.com.
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4: 1 Thessalonians chapter 4 and verse 1. "Furthermore, then, we beseech you, brethren, and exhort you by the Lord Jesus, that as ye have received of us how ye ought to walk and to please God, so ye would abound more and more." 1 Thessalonians chapter 4, verse 1, God's Word admonishing us to obey what we have learned.
5: Good morning from WVCY, the forecast from the National Weather Service, online at weather.gov. Temperatures yesterday in the mid to upper 70s under a mostly sunny sky. Should see more of the same today and break 80 degrees with the winds light and variable coming from the southeast. Clear sky tonight. Temperatures, like last night, will rest in the lower 60s. Should see a partly sunny sky for the weekend tomorrow. 86 degrees daytime and a mild at 70 degrees tomorrow night. Slight chance at some showers and thunderstorms. That would be some much-needed rain Sunday afternoon. Otherwise, and it's an 80% chance for the otherwise, sunny and 93 degrees.
6: This is Shauna on Johnny Erickson Tata Sharing Hope. I was so surprised the other day when Johnny said her emotional capacity was lacking. Well, listen to her explain what she meant.
7: Don't believe me? Well, let me read you this verse in Revelation chapter 3, verse 21, where the risen Christ says, quote, "To the one who is victorious, I will give the right to sit with me on my throne, just as I was victorious and sat down with my Father on his throne." Now, I find that astounding, I mean amazing, that Christ will one day invite me, moi, to sit with him on his throne. I mean, that's not just astounding, it's beyond comprehension. And what's more, it is way, way, way beyond my emotional capacity to appreciate. Such a thought should leave you and me breathless, fallen face down on the floor, shocked into ceaseless words of praise with tears and laughter over the wonder of it all. That Jesus, our Savior,

0: astonished, speechless. So, do you see why I call myself an emotional cripple? I think it was John Piper who originally said that of Christians. We're all emotional cripples. Our flesh and blood is just too limited. I mean, you and I read verses like Revelation 3:21 all the time. We read that while we were yet sinners, Christ died for us. We read that if we suffer with him, we shall reign with him. That is, Jesus will actually dispatch us as his ambassadors throughout the universe. We're going to rule over a world we can't even begin to grasp. And sadly, there's just no way our emotions can grasp that, can rise to that. One of the most devastating things about the fall back in the Garden of Eden, according to John Piper, is that we lost our emotional capacity to express wonder at the glory and greatness of God. My friend Catherine Wolfe strives to enlarge her emotional capacity when it comes to the wonder and joy of loving Jesus. And I have posted a video of her sitting in her wheelchair, smiling her Jesus joy smile despite a crippling stroke that clamped many limitations on her ability to walk and talk in a typical way. So if you need a little inspiration when it comes to mustering the emotions and expressing amazement at the grace of God, then Catherine Wolfe is your girl. So take a minute, watch her wonderful video. Don't worry, it's short. Just watch it at johnnyradio.org today. Believe me, she will stretch your heart when it comes to matching your emotions with the wonder of God's glory. Again, that's at johnnyradio.org. And finally, friend, just know this. If you endure to the finish, Jesus is going to one day stand up from his throne and say to you, come on over here. Here's your seat. And if that doesn't leave you breathless, then check your spiritual thermometer. But don't feel guilty if you can't muster the sense of joy, for we are all emotionally maimed. We got a long way to go when it comes to our feelings about the Lord and all that he's accomplished for us.
1: Listening friend, don't feel badly if you can't rise to the wonder of all this. Just thank the Lord Jesus. Follow him closely. Obey him earnestly. Bless him the best you can. And know that one day you'll be emotionally whole and sitting at the throne of Jesus right next to him.
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3: This is the Phyllis Schlafly Report from Phyllis Schlafly Eagles. Mrs. Schlafly was a courageous and articulate voice for traditional values and common sense for more than 70 years. Now, from the Phyllis Schlafly Center Studios, here's Ryan Height.
4: The Pentagon recently released a trench of formally classified documents on so-called unidentified aerial phenomena, what most people simply call UFOs. Well, the files date back to the 1940s and include reports from military sources, government officials, and even the crew of Apollo 11. One group of pastors claimed that they've been briefed by military intelligence officers, warning of an imminent crisis of faith once the documents become public. Well, so far, no such crisis has materialized, and for Christians who are properly grounded, it shouldn't. When it comes to the question of extraterrestrial life, the Bible is essentially silent. It neither affirms nor rules out the possibility. But what Scripture does make absolutely clear is the universal reign of Christ over all that is seen and unseen, created and uncreated, in this world and any other that may exist. If there are other worlds, Christ is Lord over them too. Now, the Bible does clearly describe beings that are neither human nor animal, but spiritual beings. These beings do not exist on different planets, but in a different realm that intersects with ours. These are angelic and demonic beings, and they do not bear the image of God. What do those have to do with UFOs? Well, that may never remain to be seen. Christian authors like C.S. Lewis in his famous Space Trilogy have entertained us with ideas about other worlds and beings connected with our own. However, when we consider these real-world unexplained phenomena, human exceptionalism is the right starting point for us to have discernment. Human beings are unique. We alone are created imago Dei, in God's image. The Apostle Paul warned

that in the last days, even the elect would be at risk for deception. Now, that's not a reason to fear, but to form our minds so deeply rooted in Scripture and in the truth about who God is that no document dump, no unexplained encounter, and certainly no news headline can shake what we know to be true. As poet and preacher, John Donne wrote, "He that fears God fears nothing else." Scripture's repeated warning issued to man is boiled down in two words: fear not. In the face of uncertain information and distracting headlines, we must not be deceived or fearful. We rest in Christ's sovereignty over all things, seen and unseen. Stay grounded and informed at phyllisschlafly.com. Join us again for the Phyllis Schlafly Report.

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1: 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Sunday services and Sunday school classes at 9 and 10:15, and we have a Sunday evening service as well. We'd love for you to come out. My name is Pastor Scott, one of the pastors here, joined by our senior pastor, Pastor Ken, who's been taking us through the book of Philippians. And we've been honing in really on verse 27 of chapter 1. And we're talking about essentially evangelism, sharing the gospel, and not just the sharing it, but the importance of doing so. The command we have, our commanding officer has commanded all of us in the Lord's army to be doing this. And on our last broadcast, Pastor Ken shared these statistics about how churches, when they first began or first are put in place, that they're enthusiastic about sharing the gospel. That generally doubles by the second year. By the third year, though, it takes three people to reach one. And the process of outreach slows down as the church becomes more internally complex. The same stats say by 10 years, it takes eight persons to reach one. 15 to 20 years of a church being established, somewhere between 10 to 15 persons to reach one. And then this is unbelievable. By the time a church is 50 years old, it could take 89 people to reach one, when 50 years ago, it took one person.
2: Yeah. You know, what's interesting too is if you're in a church family, I always am interested how many, let's Sunday night or Wednesday night, how many first generation Christians are here? Amazing how many hands go up. Second generation, there are some. Third generation, there are fewer. But then all of a sudden you get to fourth generation. Any fourth generation believers here? Fifth generation, sixth generation, seventh generation? I mean, as a father and a grandfather, and I've expressed it to my boys that have their fathers of their own families now, guys, can I tell you, you're third generation believers. I mean, how you and your wife or my daughter-in-law's live is critical to impact your children to be fourth generation believers, that they'll come to Christ. God doesn't have any grandchildren, to come to Christ and to live passionately and serve Him.
1: And amazingly, Pastor Ken, if you ask that same question of other religions, Muslim religion, you could get a dozen generations.
2: Yeah, exactly. That's a great point, Pastor Scott. And working with teenagers, I didn't see teens who really wanted to serve God, whose parents were kind of, we'll go to church today. I saw kids going to ministry from two different types of homes. One, mom and dad passionately love the Lord and want to serve the Lord and had great training of their children. The other one would be their parents weren't even believers, you know, sometimes even alcoholics. Mm-hmm. And they came to Christ and man, they were on fire in their service for God. And you think, what happens for this to kind of take place? And it just seems to drop. We as a church become distracted with budgets and pastoral care. What happens, though, is the internal workings of the church slowly begin to just eat itself up, because the church can't maintain unity anymore because it doesn't have a common enemy that it's fighting. We got to recognize who our enemy is. It's not the person sitting across the aisle or on the other side of the auditorium for you. No, it's Satan. He's our enemy.
1: And it's not the church budget. It's not the color of your carpet.
2: No, evangelism isn't the reason to exist any longer. And Satan has done a great attack on this to make sure we live as undercover Christians. Fellowship, teaching, caring, socializing, interacting, counseling, all good. Those are all good, but there is no confronting the world, and thus the church shrivels. You walk with me around Christian colleges or high schools or homeschool conventions, church youth groups, and you'll see that there is no intentionality concerning our adversary who walks about as a roaring lion seeking whom he may devour. I met a young lady as I was on a college campus. Incidentally, this college is shut down. She was getting her master's in counseling, And I said, well, yeah, so what are you going to do with that? She goes, well, I'm going to begin an animal therapy practice. And I thought, okay, well, I hope she's thinking she's going to take animals into places that people can maybe open up. But I just thought, you know, I just don't know if she is intently aware of, here's our mission. Now, if you can use an animal to get into the gospel, obviously, I'd say use my dog to get into a gospel challenge. And I hope that's what she did. But in Philippians 1, Paul is basically giving a missionary report. He was a missionary. He was sent out by the church at Philippi. Even though they were poor, because of the grace of God given to them, they felt like they were rich, and they wanted other people to enjoy the riches in Christ Jesus that they enjoyed through the gospel that had been preached to them by Paul. You get around somebody you led to Christ, and I mean, I tell you, they're hungry to want to be with you most of the time. Tell me, what are you learning in the Word right now? First generation Christian, oftentimes. You know, these believers desired to see people saved and lives built up and churches planted. And with that in mind, Paul is giving his report and encouraging them that he is fine and that the gospel is moving forward in Rome. And we talked about that in some of our past broadcasts. He was chained to Roman soldiers. And it wasn't that he was chained, they were chained to him. And he got to share the gospel with them. Paul did not know how much time he had left on this earth. And so he moves from information to exhortation. He let the Philippians know that they had the opportunity right now to witness to the world. My friends, one day we'll not only be in the immediate heaven, we'll be in the new heaven, the new earth, and we won't have gospel opportunities in heaven or in the new heaven, the new earth, because there will be no more sin. And so he's saying, now is the time. And with the foundation of the scriptures, we've been called to be good soldiers of the cross. Our function as believers was given to us by Christ. He said, you are the light of the world. He didn't say, you are like the light of the world, or you may be. He's saying, no, you are the light of the world. And so go penetrate the darkness as a good soldier. Dr. Bob Jones Jr. used to always say, it takes evangelistic unction to make orthodoxy function. What Christ tells us to do, my friends, we do. His last words on this earth, you will receive power after that the Holy Ghost has come upon you, and you shall be witnesses for me in Jerusalem, Judea, Samaria, and the uttermost parts of the earth. And what we believe about God's word will determine how we live. And so that was true of the Apostle Paul. It was true in his doctrine, but it was also true in his lifestyle and his ministry. And Paul actually wanted the reputation of the church to be so that what they said is what they did. What we say has to match with who we are. He'll deal with doctrine, but boy, he loves going back into duty. He wanted them to have that reputation of being bold concerning the gospel. So what's our motivation? I want to please my Savior. I want to live for him. And we've already looked, and if you're just joining us today, we took a couple or three broadcasts to really focus on Philippians 1:27. I'm just going to have Pastor Scott read this verse for us, Philippians 1:27, and we're going to move from there. I'm not going to spend much time since we spent several broadcasts really diving into this particular verse.
1: Only let your conduct be worthy of the gospel of Christ, so that whether I come and see you or am absent, I may hear of your affairs, that you stand fast in one spirit,

0: with one mind, striving together for the faith of the gospel.
1: Striving together for the faith of the gospel. And again, we talked about that word being an athletic word. I think of John Wooden, the great UCLA basketball coach, who would always say it takes 10 hands to score a basketball goal. In Christ, we're a team. We're not individuals. We're not in competition with another church that's biblically preaching the word of God. No, we're in cooperation. We're not in competition. Striving together in the church means playing as a team to advance the truth of God. Warren Wiersbe, that great pastor and author, said the most important weapon against the enemy is not a stirring sermon or even a powerful book. It's the consistent life of a believer. And listen to what Harry Ironside said in his book, Act Like Men. And I quote, "Whenever you see Christians fussing, quarreling about their own rights, complaining because they are not properly recognized, because people do not greet them as they think they should, because they don't get enough encouragement for what they do, put it down as a baby spirit coming out. The mature man in Christ is indifferent to praise or to blame." And Dr. Ironside went on to say and add this, "May God deliver us from any kind of babyishness." Psalm 119, 165 says, "Great peace have they which love your law, and nothing shall offend them." You know, many of you have heard my own testimony with my wife. It's been now almost 4 months since she passed of a glioblastoma brain tumor. And one of her favorite verses was right here, Psalm 119, 165. "Great peace have they which love your law, and nothing shall offend them." Friends, we will never see unity, you know, at your church, even in your family, if we just stand around doing nothing, trying to be unified. The only way for us to maintain unity, now get this, is to be engaged in the common struggle. That's why it's so great to be back on Sunday night and Wednesday nights in the fellowship with believers. When we are focused on the common objective, the common goal, the common victory, and we're desperate about seeing folks come to Christ, no one really cares about all the internal issues. We ought to have fishing stories as our testimony every week. Hey, who have you been sharing the gospel? Hey, how did you run into somebody this week you were able to give a tract to? That's what our story should be about. 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And he says in verse 20, "And not in any way terrified by your adversaries, which is to them a proof of perdition, but you of salvation, and that from God." 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
2: We humans are prone to see ourselves more highly than we ought. Like Satan, whose heart was lifted up in pride, people can lose sight of God as creator and we as managers of this earth. Since the fall, man has sought to swap places with God. Stay with us. From the Moody Church in Chicago, this is Running to Win with Dr. Erwin Lutzer, whose clear teaching helps us make it across the finish line. As our first message continues, Pastor Lutzer will talk with us about the risk of thinking we're the owners of the earth rather than its caretakers.
3: There are communicable attributes that we can have that also God has. There are some that He has that can never be ours. We can never be omniscient. We can never be omnipresent, but we can be loving because God created us in His image. We can value truth and justice, and we can have wisdom. And because of that likeness, and because we have a spiritual nature that is the jumping off point, as it were, between God and the world, man is created in the image of God, and yet he participates in the same creation as animals in the sense that he needs food to eat and air to breathe. And God said, "You're going to be my mediator between my creation and who I am." That's man, the image of God. Now, animals can have a certain degree of intelligence, but they can never have all of these other attributes. Years ago, I was interested in the breaking down of animal speech to try to point out that they can talk. It is generally said that monkeys can talk. No, monkeys can have certain sounds that they can identify and so forth, but they cannot think conceptually. You cannot discuss theology with a monkey. Put it this way, monkeys can't even discuss politics. I know, that could be debated. About every 4 years, that thesis that I always put forward comes under scrutiny and debate. But the simple fact is that, you see, because of the fact that we are created in the image of God, we can pray, we can think conceptually, we can worship, we can admire truth and justice and righteousness and all those things. But now notice, why was man created? The text says that he is to rule, to be the king of the earth. Let them rule. And God is saying, in effect, that when man rules the world, I am ruling the world as creator because he is my representative. He is my caretaker. He is my manager. He is my steward. Yes, king of the earth, but a king under subjection to God. Notice that they were both to rule, man and woman. It was God's intent.

mentioned that Adam ruled and Eve was to rule alongside of him. This becomes clear in the New Testament when Jesus Christ now wants to rule on the throne of the universe, and we as his bride sits next to him and rules along with him. So God says, let them rule. The battle of the sexes had not yet begun. Later on, we'll comment on that. Notice he was to rule over the fish of the sea. Just like Jesus commanded those fish to swim into Peter's net, in the same way, I believe that Adam had the power to command a fish and they would obey him. And just like the ravens fed Elijah, in the very same way, Adam would have been able to use the animals that God brought to him and be able to command them and they would obey. Now, as a result of the fall, that has been lost. That we can command animals and they obey. And if you doubt that, just own a cat and see whether or not I'm right. So what God is saying is, I want you to rule over the animals. I want you to rule over the ground. Notice he put man into the garden. This is now chapter 2, verse 15. The Lord God took man and put him in the Garden of Eden to work it and take care of it. Interesting, important parenthesis, folks. Remember that work did not come about as a result of the fall. Work happened already long before man fell. When he was put in the Garden of Eden, God recognized the value of work. Now let me share my heart with you. Don't you ever make the mistake of giving your children so much money when you die that they will never have to work. That is a curse upon your children. Give them just enough to remind them of the fact that you do love them, and then give the rest to missions and give the rest to a church. If you're thinking, you say, well, which one? Come to me later and I could make some suggestion. But do not curse them. Do not curse them by taking work out of life, because productivity and the sense of work and the striving is all part of what God wants us to do. And even before the fall, man was put into the garden to till it. All right, how far have we come in the facts of life? Fact number one, God is the creator. Fact number two, man is the manager. Fact number three, the fall made us thieves. The fall made us thieves. Let's look at the text of chapter 3. You remember the story. The woman is there in the garden, and the serpent is discussing things with her, and he says, after she says, if we eat of the fruit of this tree, we will die, he says in verse 4, you will not surely die, the serpent said to the woman, for God knows when you eat it, your eyes will be opened, and you will be like God, knowing good and evil. Was Satan telling the truth? Well, to a certain extent, he was. If you eat, you will be like God. You will know good and evil. Unfortunately, you will know good and evil experientially. It will not just be theoretical knowledge. You will have a kind of knowledge that not even God has. Because God knows what evil is like, but God has never done evil. Therefore, he has never felt the effects of evil, you understand. And as a result of that, a man has something that God hasn't. And that is a terrible, cursed, experiential understanding of evil that eventually can damn us to hell if we do not repent. But notice what Satan says. You will be like God. Well, you know the rest of the story. They did eat. And notice what happened now. Ever since that time, man has always been wanting to swap places with God. He wants now to take what is his and say, this is mine and it's not God's. Now, folks, I want us to look very briefly at some of the consequences of what happened as a result of the fall. And you know the story. In verse 11, we discover that human nature was tainted and irrevocably, unfortunately, defiled. Because God comes and he asks Adam, and Adam says, I'm naked. And he says, God says, who told you that you were naked? Have you eaten from the tree that I commanded you not to eat from? And the man says, the woman. Ay, ay, ay. Now, folks, some of you have heard me say this before, but how can I come to a text like this and not say it again? I want you to notice that the man blamed the woman, this weak-willed woman, Lord, whom you gave me. He blamed the woman, even though there wasn't a chance in the world that he had married the wrong one.
Did you notice that?

0: And then, of course, God says, the woman, what about you? What is this that you have done? And the woman said, the serpent. So I'll say one more line some of you have heard. The man blamed the woman blamed the serpent, and the serpent didn't have a leg to stand on. Wasn't it Will Rogers who said that there were two eras in America? One was the passing of the buffalo, and the other was the passing of the buck. From now on, man was going to have a protective shell around him in which he will say, you will never find out who I really am. Because of his shame and guilt, he is going to take all accusations, all truth, and it's going to be filtered and deflected so that getting through to him is going to be so difficult that if he's to be converted, God is going to have to intervene and change his mind. Because of himself, he's going to run from God and he's going to twist all the truth that comes through his system. So man is tainted. Suffering comes in verse 16. To the woman, he said, you will greatly increase your pains in childbearing. With pain, you will give birth to children. Your desire will be for your husband, and he will rule over you. It's a controversial text, but there it is. That's the origin of the statement that women sometimes say about men. It usually begins with, Can't live with him, can't live without him. Then notice he says to Adam, because you listened to your wife and ate from the tree about which I commanded you, cursed is the ground because of you. Now it is going to bear weeds and thorns and thistles, and you're going to have to sweat, and you're going to have to work in order to live. And things are not going to be nice. From now on, all of the world is going to be filled with striving. And what happens in the next chapter? Of course, as you know, Cain kills Abel. And you have all of this evil now spilling out in the human race. And as a result of that, man now no longer wants to be a manager, a caretaker. Man says, I am the owner. And covetousness, a desire for what other people have and for what we really don't need and maybe what God does not want to give us, is going to be a beast within the human soul, because people are going to say, I own it, I own it, I own it, I own it. And that's why you can find wealthy people in the world, maybe in the church too, but in the world, with hundreds of millions of dollars, watching other people in great poverty, being able to help, and scarcely lifting a hand to help anyone, because they say, it's mine, I am the owner. What they're really saying is, I have taken the place of God. Well, we're explaining the facts of life. God is the creator, therefore he's the owner. Man is to be the caretaker. The fall made us thieves to want to steal what belongs to God and call it ours. And now number four, God is the redeemer. The purpose of redemption, my friend, is for God to work in people's hearts in such a way that we now voluntarily give him back the ownership that is his right. Yes, my friend, if you're a believer, you belong to God. And did you know that God wants to have fellowship with us? Indeed, when the Bible in 1 John says that we have fellowship one with another, that is actually fellowship with God. And the blood of Jesus Christ, his Son, cleanses us from all sin. But how do we have fellowship with God and God have fellowship with us? It is through prayer. But oftentimes prayer can be very boring. Let me tell you that there is a way to transform your prayer life. We're making available for you a book entitled Praying the Bible. This is so transforming because what it means is you pray something different every day, not just based on the promises of God, but even on the desires that God has for us. For a gift of any amount, this book can be yours. And I have to tell you that the method of praying that is described here is not only scriptural, but I, in my own life, practice it. And that's why every morning I look forward to meeting God in prayer.
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4: 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I'm Micah McCurry, your host. All this week we've been focused on prayer, the Lord's Prayer to be specific, but we've been applying it to your life and to mine. My hope is that what we've spoken about has caused you to consider your own prayer life. We've got a lot to cover in a very short amount of time to do so. We begin in Matthew chapter number 6 and verse number 9. I'll read them, not quickly, but intensely. I want you to listen as I read aloud these verses as we conclude our week together. Let me ask you as we begin, how's your prayer life? Matthew 6, verse number 9. After this manner, therefore, pray ye. Our Father, which art in heaven, hallowed be thy name. Thy kingdom come, thy will be done, in earth as it is in heaven. Give us this day our daily bread, and forgive us our debts, as we forgive our debtors. And lead us not into temptation, but deliver us from evil. For thine is the kingdom, and the power, and the glory, forever. Amen. Now, we're going to do about a 40,000-foot Passover, flyover of the last two or three verses of the Lord's Prayer. We spent a lot of time on Our Father. We spent some time on which art in heaven. And then we spoke yesterday, hallowed be thy name. But we've got a lot to cover, and we've got more places to go in the coming days on this broadcast. So I don't want to shortchange prayer. I think in the coming days soon, we'll come back and get a little more granular, a little more detailed. Now, let's dive in. Thy kingdom come. There we find it in verse number 10 of Matthew chapter number 6. When's the last time I asked you that you've prayed for his return? If Christ were to come back today, would you welcome him, or would you feel immense guilt? You know, we should be desirous to be united with those we love. I recall my dad being gone for a 12-month and a 15-month deployment to Iraq back in the day when he was in the military. He was in the Army for 20-something years, and I remember him being gone, and I remember the joyousness of the reunion when he came back for good. Thy kingdom come. Have you prayed for his return recently? Thy will be done in earth as it is in heaven.

7, we continue on there in verse number 10. Has it ever occurred to you, I say this a little tongue in cheek, has it ever occurred to you that nothing has ever occurred to God? Again, these things that I'm talking about and the notes I have today are coming directly from my prayer journal, my notes on prayer. He doesn't need to be told to do his will. Thy will be done in earth as it is in heaven. He doesn't need to be told to do his will. He can already do it. He has immense power to do so. But what a joy it must be to hear his children in agreement with his will. Do you have any hard-headed children, any stubborn children? Isn't it just so nice when they finally agree with you? I don't know what that's like because I have Emmy and Lucy. I'm joking. They are just jewels. They're gems. I so enjoy being their father. But sometimes they can be a little bit like me. They can be a little obstinate. But what a joy it is when they get with the program, when they agree and say, Dad, let's go do this thing that you were already planning on doing. That's a blessing. Doesn't happen often, but every once in a while. But in all seriousness, friend, let me ask you, have you ever agreed with God? When's the last time? Or are you constantly running counter to him? Thy will be done. Now, give us this day our daily bread. Why would I not pray this prayer? Well, there's a very specific reason. If you think you have a handle on life, if everything's under your control, and I'll put that in air quotes, under your control, because we truly can't actually control anything. When we think we've got a handle on everything, what was it the old songwriter said? I've got the world on a string sitting on a rainbow. That sounds well and it sings good, but it's not true. If you think you've got life by the tail and everything's going the way you want it to, friend, I've heard it put this way. It doesn't sound very encouraging, but it's true. You're either going into a storm, in a storm, or you're coming out of a storm. That's not very encouraging, Brother Micah. I just told you it wasn't. It's the truth, though. Life comes at you fast, doesn't it? And sometimes there's difficulties of life that we can't quite wrap our heads around. We can't wrap our mental faculties around. Our emotions can't. We're not in control. But when we stop and pray, give us this day our daily bread, to a Father that loves us. The Bible talks about if you were to ask, if an earthly child asks an earthly father for a piece of bread, will he give him a stone or a scorpion? No, absolutely not. If an earthly father knows how to take care of his children, don't you think the heavenly Father knows how to take care of us? I hope, friend, that your prayer life, if you want a proof to why you should have a daily walk with God, a daily prayer life, well, this part of the Lord's Prayer right here should be a proof enough for you. Give us this day our daily bread. Moving on, forgive us our debts as we forgive our debtors. That's verse number 12. Have you ever heard of reciprocity? A lot of times we use that word when we're discussing the Second Amendment. Now, I'm not going to opine on this too strongly right now. You can draw your own conclusions and opinions on what the Founding Fathers meant. I know what I believe about it. We're talking about prayer right now. I'm not talking about firearms. But by way of illustration, there are states, it bounces around 37, 38, 39 states that have what's called reciprocity. And if you get a concealed carry license in a particular state, let's say Pennsylvania, then there are often 37 or 38 other states that will allow you to conceal and carry your firearm in their state without getting one of their licenses. And it goes back and forth. If you get a license in another state, then Pennsylvania might allow you to carry in that state. There are some that don't allow reciprocity. But have you ever thought about reciprocity in your prayer life?
Have you ever wondered why maybe you can't get past

some besetting sins or some things, some sin debts, if you will, that just seem to keep strangling you, seem to keep sneaking up on you, just won't let you get victory in your life? Have you ever wondered if maybe it's because you're harboring bitterness and unforgiveness to someone that owes you a debt? You say, Brother Micah, that doesn't sound very kind. How dare you? Well, friend, the Bible here, Jesus commands us to pray this. Look at verse number 9. After this manner. Now that doesn't mean you just repeat the Lord's Prayer again and again and again. It's giving us an outline. It's giving us a concept, a way to pray. Verse number 12, and forgive us our debts as we forgive our debtors. It almost sounds like if we don't forgive our debtors, if we don't forgive those that have wronged us, if we don't forgive those that have caused us harm, it's going to be hard for him to hear our prayers. Forgive us our debts. And lead us not into temptation, but deliver us from evil. That's the beginning of verse number 13, the first half there. Could I encourage you, though? We prayed, God, don't lead us into temptation. What I've found most Christians' problems are, or is, that we lead ourselves into temptation. We do a pretty good job of finding our way into bad circumstances, don't we? I know it's true for my life. And then we scream and kick and cry and repent when we do something wrong or think something wrong, when we have set the stage and made it very easy for us to be tempted. For thine is the kingdom. This verse number 13 ends, for thine is the kingdom and the power and the glory forever. Amen. You know, this Lord's Prayer, the model prayer, it begins with praise and it ends with praise. Our Father, which art in heaven, indicating and acknowledging how high he is relative to us, which art in heaven, hallowed be thy name. That sounds like praise to me. Acknowledging how great his name is, his names are, maybe I should say. And then it ends, for thine is the kingdom and the power and the glory forever. Amen. For me, what I strive to do, though often fail, I want to begin my prayer with praise. And I want to end my prayer with praise. You would be hard pressed to tell God how great he is to much. Praise and praise, beginning and ending. Friend, I'd ask you, if you don't already pray habitually, I'm not asking you to pray ritualistically or just because it's tradition. I'm asking you to make it part of who you are, the essence of who you are, to really grasp the gravity and the importance of prayer. And if you would, while you pray on your prayer list, consider adding Bible Tracts Incorporated and the McCurry family to your prayer list. We would greatly appreciate it. Now, as we end today, I've got a gospel tract to tell you about. This gospel tract right here is called Seven Questions. It's often shortened down to just that phrase, Seven Questions, but it says seven questions boys and girls ask. What are some of those seven questions? Well, I'm going to leave you on a little bit of a cliffhanger. You can go to BibleTractsInc.org. That's BibleTractsInc.org. And you can not only order some of these gospel tracts, but you can also read the content. If you'd like more information about this gospel tract, maybe you have a vacation Bible school next summer. I know we're far away from next summer, but maybe you'd like to stockpile a few of these. Maybe you have a kid's Christmas activity that you know is coming up soon. You'd like to order some of these for maybe a harvest party or something along those lines. Order some of these questions, some of these tracks, if it can be a help to you. Seven questions that boys and girls ask. Remember, our gospel tracks are free and will remain so as long as I have any say in it. My prayer, as always, is that you have a great day for his glory. Thank you for tuning in all this week. I look forward to talking to you next week.

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0: Thank you for joining us for another broadcast of Let the Bible Speak, featuring messages preached by Dr. Alan Cairns, the founder of Let the Bible Speak Radio Ministries. 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The text is in Genesis chapter 15, a passage in which God encourages a downcast Abraham by revealing himself as Abraham's sufficiency, as well as showing him things to come. Dr. Cairns will introduce the message in just a few minutes. 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
1: Our text for this morning is found in Exodus chapter 14 and verse 13. Stand still and see the salvation of the Lord. These words contain God's command to the believer when he's reduced to great straits and brought into extraordinary difficulties. He cannot retreat. He cannot go forward. He is shut up on the right hand and on the left. What is he now to do? The Master's word to him is, stand still. It will be well for him if at such times he listens only

his master's word, for other and evil advisers come with their suggestions. Despair whispers, "Lie down and die, give it all up." But God would have us put on a cheerful courage, and even in our worst times, rejoice in his love and faithfulness. Cowardice says, "Retreat. Go back to the worldling's way of action. You cannot play the Christian's part. It is too difficult. Relinquish your principles." But however much Satan may urge this course upon you, you cannot follow it if you are a child of God. His divine fiat has bid thee go from strength to strength, and so thou shalt, and neither death nor hell shall turn thee from thy course. What if for a while thou art called to stand still? Yet this is but to renew thy strength for some greater advance in due time. Precipitancy cries, "Do something, stir yourself." To stand still and wait is sheer idleness. We must be doing something at once. We must do it, so we think, instead of looking to the Lord, who will not only do something, but will do everything. Presumption boasts, "If the sea be before you, march into it and expect a miracle." But faith listens neither to presumption nor to despair, nor to cowardice nor to precipitancy. But it hears God say, "Stand still," and immovable as a rock, it stands. Stand still. Keep the posture of an upright man, ready for action, expecting further orders, cheerfully and patiently awaiting the directing voice. And it will not be long ere God shall say to you, as distinctly as Moses said it to the people of Israel, "Go forward."

As believers in Jesus Christ seek to witness to the unsaved, they are frequently met by a variety of questions. These might include such queries as, why did Christ have to be God? Did God create evil? Or how do we know that the Bible is the Word of God? Dr. Cairns answers these and many other questions on a DVD presentation called Q&A with Alan Cairns,

864-244-2408. That's 864-244-2408. If you wish, you may write us at Let the Bible Speak, 1207 Haywood Road, Greenville, South Carolina, 29615. That's Let the Bible Speak, 1207 Haywood Road, Greenville, South Carolina, 29615. Here's an excellent way to provide scriptural answers to family and friends regarding the challenging questions facing believers in this day.

0: Continuing these studies in the life of Abraham, Dr. Cairns brings the next portion of a message called God's Remedy for Fear. It is often true that after a significant triumph in the Christian life, a time of depression follows. Battles, especially spiritual battles, can be very exhilarating. But getting back to normal life sometimes brings depression. In Genesis chapter 15, Abraham returned from battle to an old wife and seemingly little prospect of the son that God had promised him. At that point, the Lord appeared to him and said, "Fear not, Abraham. I am thy shield and thy exceeding great reward." God reaffirmed his promise that Abraham should have many descendants and that through his seed Christ would come into the world. At a time of depression for Abraham, God encouraged him by a revelation of himself. Here is the secret for our victory in times of discouragement: a sight of our God.
1: Justifying faith is not the decision of a moment merely, it is the trust of a lifetime. Now that's not to say that the moment of its inception is not important. It is, because it's at that specific point that God actually justifies the sinner.

When Abraham trusted God and God's promise, he did so once and for all. And when God justified Abraham, he did so once and for all. He reckoned righteousness. We could say in the light of Romans 4, he reckoned the righteousness of Christ to Abraham. Martin Luther asked the question, well, if Abraham actually started to believe before this, why is it only mentioned here? Why does it come in at this late time in his life? And his answer, I think, is still the best. That God reserved the specific mention of justification by faith to that context in which Christ was very clearly set forth as the object of his faith. God will never speak about a sinner's justification apart from Christ, the promised seed. He will never speak of a sinner's justification apart from the merits of the blessed Redeemer. So God came to him, told him about the seed, told him about Christ. He believed. God counted it, counted righteousness to him. And then, after the mention of justification, notice he goes on to give him the promise of a great inheritance. And this is the rest of the chapter now. You see, once the Lord justifies us, he still hasn't finished with us. Some people talk as if justification were a period. It's not. It's only a comma, as it were. There's something beyond it. It leads to something. In Romans chapter 8, for example, it goes straight on to glorification. Whom he justified, them he also glorified. You see, justification always is followed by the great inheritance. And here in Genesis 15, the Lord speaks to Abram about the land, obviously for his descendants. Now when he got to talking about that great promise, he gave him the second of these two great visions. Because in telling him about the promise of the land, and in answering Abram's question, how will I know this? Well, what sign is there that it will come to pass? The Lord said, look, you bring me animals for sacrifice. See, as soon again as God talks about the inheritance, he talks about the sacrifice. Those are things that in the vocabulary of grace always go together. And as Abram set out those sacrificial victims, we read that the fowls of the air came down. And as the day was waning, Abram, tired out, fell, as we would say, into a deep sleep. And a horror of great darkness came upon him. God spoke to him about trouble, great affliction, the Egyptian bondage of the Jewish people. But again, the message was, with the burning lamps going through, the very same message that God gave to Moses when the bush burned but wasn't consumed, the burning lamp of the divine presence was there. And God was saying, I have given this land to thy seed. No need to worry. So, here are two great visions. As I said, the first deals with Abraham's fears about things that would never happen. And the other deals with things that would happen, but still he had no need to fear. Again, this is right through to life. You and I spend half our lives worrying about things that are never going to take place. Isn't that right? The number of times we have driven ourselves to the point almost of insanity about what might happen, what could happen, what possibly will happen, and what will I do? And if he knows this and she says that, I respond this way and the other way, and before we

like a little dog going mad, chasing its tail over things that 99% of the time never happen. But we must admit that there are afflictions that do happen. The message in both cases from God to us is fear not. In this chapter, the Lord furnished Abram with a divine remedy for fear. There are three ingredients in that remedy, three aspects of this remedy that I think require attention. First of all, there was the word of the Lord. We read that the word of the Lord came. Verse 4. One of the features of this chapter is that it's a chapter of first things. That's true of many parts of Genesis, obviously being the first book of the Bible. This is the first time this formula appears. The word of the Lord came. That would be a formula that would be repeated again and again as the Lord revealed himself to his people and to his prophets in the years that were to come. But this is the very first time it's mentioned in the Bible that the word of the Lord came. It's interesting, this is the first time in this chapter that the Lord speaks of himself as a shield to his people. This is the first time in the Bible that God says to somebody, fear not. And this is the first time in the Bible that we read of a man believing in God. Oh, there were people who believed, but this is the first mention of it. So this is a great chapter for first things. I was very tempted just to preach on the occurrence of those first things, but if I were to do that, we'd be taking a new course and spending a lot longer on Abram than I really think we should at this time. But the word of the Lord, this is the first ingredient in the remedy. The first reference to something in Scripture is very often a key reference in that it tells you, or it sets the tenor, should I say, for all the other teaching of Scripture on that. The very first reference to the word of the Lord coming is not primarily about the future. It's not even about the situation, or those things will be dealt with, but the focus of the coming of the word of the Lord was the Lord himself. Here's Abram, and he's in deep gloom, he's in deep despondency. Fear is gripping his heart. These icy cold fingers are like death, squeezing the life and joy out of his experience of God. He's feeling utter failure. That's what gloom and despair do to a Christian. And the Lord comes and he says, Abram, I have an answer for you. The word of the Lord came. Let me tell you, that is always the very first step in dealing with fear, with gloom, with depression, with despair, with despondency, or with whatever other spiritual or psychological ailment is afflicting the people of God. Start with the word of the Lord. There are far too many Christians running around listening to this counselor and that counselor and the other counselor. The answer is the word of the Lord. As Paul said, whatsoever things were written aforetime for our learning, that we through patience and hope of the Scriptures, we through patience and comfort of the Scriptures might have hope. When a person gets deep into gloom, the first thing they lose is hope. Anybody who has ever had to counsel with people in deep gloom and depression will understand what I'm saying. Unless the person who's doing the counseling can get through the darkness to show them there is hope in this situation, he may as well say nothing, for there's nothing to say. There is hope, but where is the hope? It's through the comfort of the Scriptures.

What did Jesus say? Man shall not live by bread alone, but by every word of God. In other words, it's the Word of God that's going to strengthen us. It's the Word of God that's going to sustain us. It's the Word of God that's going to lift us out of that miry pit of gloom. But not just the Word of God in a general sense. The Word that reveals our God to us. Can I say to you in passing, I very much fear one of the reasons we so often fall into gloom and depression is because in our reading of Scripture we fail to see our God. The Lord comes to Abraham and He says, "Fear not. I am." The "am" is understood. But the Lord starts off with this personal preposition or personal pronoun. It is "I." I. Get your vision on me, Abraham. Get your eyes fixed on me. Get your mind thinking on me. Forget about Kedorlaomer. Forget about your circumstances for a moment. Push away into the background all these things that are afflicting your mind and get your eyes on me. I am. There is the first mighty beam of hope. The Lord Himself. I am. That's your confidence. And my friend, that confidence has never changed. We're living in a world of many, many trials and afflictions for the people of God. There are many things that you and I have to face, and we've got to stand back and say, we don't always know what God is doing and why God is doing it, and we don't always feel adequate to the task, but we can lift up our eyes and we can see the great Jehovah is still the great I Am. That's my confidence. Then He says, "I am thy shield." That's our defense. You're worried about the armies of the Babylonians. I'm your defense. I'm your shield. That's a beautiful picture, you know. We talk about the shield of faith. It's not really what the Lord's talking about here. There's a wonderful, wonderful truth in the shield of faith, obviously, since it's biblical. But I want us to go a little beyond that and realize that Jehovah Himself is our shield.

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6: You know that some of you want to win the battle, but your motive is wrong. 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You just want more money in the bank. Some of you've got a social problem. You don't want a whip for the glory of God. You just want to be happy. You see, look, when we get serious about wanting God to be glorified, then God's going to move. There is power in a sanctified, spirit-filled person who says, it doesn't matter whether I live or die, so long as God is glorified.
5: Welcome to Love Worth Finding, featuring the powerful, convicting messages of pastor, teacher, and author Adrian Rogers. In part one of today's message, we learned that the story of David and Goliath in 1 Samuel 17 is also a victorious example of God's power. As Jesus fought that battle against sin so long ago, there is a continuing battle. In one sense, it's already won, but in another sense, it needs to be fought day by day. How can you and I fight the good fight? If you have your Bible, turn to 1 Samuel chapter 17, as Adrian Rogers shares three principles to live like a king in victory.
6: We all have some giant-sized problems, some king-sized problems, some ugly and some cruel giants that have threatened us and threaten our loved ones. Goliath-like problems, and many people who are listening to me tonight are living lives of quiet desperation, because of some problem in their life. Giants of temptation, giants of fear, giants of jealousy, giants of covetousness, discouragement, heartbreak, financial reverse. Problems, real problems, that's what we're talking about. God's plan for his people is victory always and in every circumstance. Thanks be unto God who causes us always to triumph in Christ Jesus. And in all these things we are more than conquerors, super conquerors, through him that loved us. And so, dear friend, just as David defeated Goliath so long ago, you should have, can have, bless God, will have wonderful, wonderful victory. Now, I want you just to imagine the giant in your life. Is it lust? Is it envy? Is it materialism? Is it laziness? Is it fear? Is it greed? Is it hatred? Is it doubt? What is it?

What is it that stands between you and God's will for your life? And the joy, the victory that God wants you to have. There's victory in Jesus. And there is a victorious example in this story so that you can live like a king. Are you ready? The three principles that are here. First of all, there is a principle of persistence. Any battle is going to be won by those who are persistent. I want you to look, if you will, in verse 32 of this chapter, chapter 17 and verse 32. And David said to Saul, "Let no man's heart fail because of him. Thy servant will go and fight with this Philistine." David purposed in his heart he would do it. And when he purposed in his heart, he was not deterred by anything. There was the dismay of others. Others were frightened. Look, if you will, in verse 11, chapter 17, verse 11. When Saul and all Israel heard those words of the Philistine, they were dismayed and greatly afraid. And look, if you will, in verse 24. And all the men of Israel, when they saw the man, fled from him, for they were sore afraid. Now, you know, fear is infectious. But David wasn't daunted by their fear. You see, in your battle, you're going to find that you're surrounded by a bunch of cowards, a bunch of weak-kneed people, a bunch of people who feel that it really cannot be done. And if you're not careful, their fear is going to infect you. And the marvelous thing about David is this, that he was persistent in the face of the dismay of others. The fear of man made Saul a coward. The fear of God made David a hero. David had his eyes upon God, and therefore he was filled with a purpose. There was a persistence in spite of the dismay of others. Look, if you will, in verse 28. Look at it. And Eliab, the eldest brother, heard when he spake unto the men. And Eliab's anger was kindled against David and said, "Why camest thou down here? With whom hast thou left those few sheep in the wilderness?" Can you hear him as he curls the lip in disdain? "Sonny boy, this is for the big boys here. You don't have any right down here. Get on back there in the wilderness. Go on back there with those few sheep." And not only was there dismay, there was disdain. They looked down upon David. They're going to look down upon you. Did you know that the devil has laughed many a man out of victory? That people just sneered at us and we fold up and just run away? They laughed at little David. And doubtless their laughter cut him to the quick. But he refused to let up or back up or shut up. How about you? Some of you at high school. Are you going to let somebody ridicule you for your faith? Are you going to carry your Bible to school? You going to bow your head and thank God for your food there in the lunch hall just like you would at home? Are you going to stand up for the Lord Jesus when someone else takes his name in vain? Are you afraid what they might think? Well, David had a purpose. He said, "I'm going to do it." And not only was there dismay, and not only was there disdain, but there was also discouragement. Look, if you will, in verse 33. And Saul said to David, "Thou art not able to go against this Philistine." Who was that that said that? That was Saul. And who was Saul? He was the king. And more than the king, he was a warrior. He was an expert. Of course, the classic example or definition of an expert, an X as a has-been and a spurt, is a drip under pressure. But he was an expert. And he said, "It can't be done." I want to tell you, when you get ready to live for God, and when you get ready to get out of the boat with both feet, or when you get ready to take a smooth stone and a sling and cross that valley against your Goliath, you're going to face those same three enemies. You're going to face those who are in despair. They're going to be

0: howling calamity. You're going to face those with disdain. They're going to be laughing at you. And you're going to face those with discouragement. Say, can't be done. You're going to face the same thing little David faced. And you better learn to close these people out and get alone with God and get in the secret council halls of the Almighty and get your eyes on God, or you're going to lose the battle. You listen to what these people say, can't be done. You listen to what these people say, you haven't got what it takes to do it. They laugh at you, they ridicule you, and the rest of them scared to death themselves. You're not going to win the battle. I believe one of the reasons that David was mighty for God is that he spent time alone with God. We were over there in Israel, and I watched a shepherd had a transistor radio up to his ear. I thought, oh boy, if David had had one of those, we wouldn't have the 23rd Psalm. Had his eyes on God. The Lord is my shield, my strength, my buckler. I don't care what Saul says. I don't care what Eliab says. I don't care what anybody says. I want to know what God says. And so, there was a purpose. The principle of persistence. I will go. Do you know why some of you don't win the battle? You never show up. You don't even say, I'm going to do it. You know, one man was bragging about what a great Christian he was. He said, oh, I'm not afraid of the devil. That's not even the question, ladies and gentlemen. Is the devil afraid of you? Is the devil afraid of you? The Bible says, resist the devil. He's to flee from us. All right, but now there's another principle. Not only was there the principle of persistence or purpose, either way you want to put it, but there was also another principle. There was the principle of progression. I want you to look, if you will, in verses 34 through 37 of this same chapter. Now, Saul said to David, you can't do it. And David said unto Saul in verse 34, thy servant kept his father's sheep, and there came a lion and a bear and took a lamb out of the flock, and I went after him and smote him and delivered it out of his mouth. And when he arose against me, I caught him by his beard and slew him. Thy servant slew both the lion and the bear, and this uncircumcised Philistine shall be as one of them, seeing he hath defied the armies of the living God. Now, what is the principle here? It's the principle of progression. You see, David, before he fought Goliath, fought a lion and a bear. And he won those victories. And because he had won those victories, he was ready for another victory. You see, David had learned to go from victory unto victory. And before Jesus met and defeated Satan at Calvary, he met and defeated Satan in the wilderness. And Jesus had gone from victory unto victory. And Jesus met Satan in private in the wilderness so that he might meet him in public at Calvary. Now, this brings up another point. The reason that some of us are not winning our big battles is that we're losing our little battles. And the Bible says, he that is faithful in that which is least is faithful also in that which is much. And some of you are not going to be ready when the Incredible Hulk comes along because you haven't been being faithful in those little things. You see, if you want to know what a man is made out of, watch him in the little things. You see, God could use a David. Because the first time is just a little sheep out there, but he's a shepherd. So I'm going to take care of my sheep. One little lamb, maybe daddy wouldn't know, maybe no one else would know. But I'm going to be faithful in this which is least. And he slew a lion, and he slew a bear. And when time came for Goliath, he slew him. What I'm trying to tell you is this, that we need to trust God in the small things. There's a principle of purpose. I'm going to do it. There's a principle of progression. You be faithful where you are. You be faithful in that which is small and that which is least, and God will help you to be faithful in that which is much. Now, there's one last principle, and I'm going to be finished in this victorious example. there's also a principle of power. Now, David did not go against Goliath, in spite of his purpose and in spite of his progression, without any power. He had tremendous power. And what was his power? Let's begin reading in verse 38 as we continue to read here. All right, in verse 38, "And Saul armed David with his armor, and he put on an helmet of brass upon his head, and he armed him with a coat of mail. And David girded his sword upon his armor, and he essayed to go, for he had not proved it. And David said unto Saul, I cannot go with these, for I have not proved them. And David put them off him, and he took his staff in his hand, and chose him 5 smooth stones out of the brook, and put them in a shepherd's bag, which he had, even in a scrip, and his sling was in his hand, and he drew near to the Philistine. And the Philistine came on and drew near unto David, and the man that bare the shield went before him. And when the Philistine looked about and saw David, he disdained him, for he was but a youth, and ruddy, and of a fair countenance. And the Philistine said unto David, Am I a dog, that thou comest to me with staves? And the Philistine cursed David by his gods. And the Philistine said to David, Come to me, and I will give thy flesh to the fowls of the air, and to the beasts of the field. That is, sonny boy, when I get my hands on you, I'm going to break you in little pieces and feed you to the pigeons. Then said David to the Philistine, now don't miss this, Thou comest to me with a sword and with a spear and with a shield, but I come unto thee in the name of the Lord of hosts, the God of the armies of Israel, whom thou hast defied. This day will the Lord deliver thee into mine hand, and I will smite thee, and take thine head from thee, and I will give the carcasses of the host of the Philistines this day unto the fowls of the air, and to the wild beast of the earth, that all the earth may know that there is a God in Israel. And in those verses, the principle of power is delineated. What was the power that rested upon this man? What enabled a teenage boy, the sanctified, sent, and saving one, to do what he did? First of all, he had powerful methods. He refused King Saul's armor. King Saul was a huge man, much taller than I. David was an ordinary-sized man, and they put all this armor on little David, and there he is. He's just a boy anyway, hadn't even grown. And here's this great big breastplate, and here's this heavy sword, and this shield sitting lopsided. I had to play football one time with a helmet a couple of sizes too big. That's tough. Here's little old David out there. My goodness! He said, take it off! I can't use it! Then he went back to his proven methods. What does this tell us? It tells us, ladies and gentlemen, that when we fight Satan, we cannot use unsanctified armor. The Bible tells us in 2 Corinthians chapter 10 and verse 4, the weapons of our warfare are not carnal, but mighty through God to the pulling down of strongholds. You're not going to overcome Satan with psychology. You're not going to overcome Satan with the power of positive thinking. You're not going to overcome Satan with education. You're not going to overcome Satan with money. You're not going to out-organize him. You're not going to out-publicize him. Do you know the saddest thing I believe in our nation? Are many churches wearing the armor of Madison Avenue trying to outdo the devil? The world can outworld us every time. And had David put on armor, just like old Goliath had, David would have been ignominiously defeated. The weapons of our warfare are not carnal. We have the shield of faith, we have the sword of the Spirit, and we have the armor of righteousness. And so there must be a powerful method. There must be a powerful master. Then said David to the Philistine, Thou comest to me with a sword and with a spear and with a shield, but I come to thee in the name of the Lord of hosts, the God of the armies of Israel, whom thou hast defied. You see, David came in the power of a name. Did you know that we as Christians come against Satan in the power of a name? It's the name of Jesus. The devil's not afraid of the name Adrian, but oh, the name of Jesus. I come to thee in the name of Jesus. You see, the Bible says, Jesus said, if you ask anything in my name, I will do it. We can come if we have the right method, We put aside this unsanctified armor, take the whole armor of God that we may be able to stand against the wiles of the devil. And if we come, not in our name, but in the name of Jesus, and come against Satan, our Goliath, and say, Satan, I, as God's man, come against you in the name of Jesus. You say, well, yeah, sure. He says that. That's what I would expect him to say. Friend, if there's anything that I've learned in my ministry, it's the power of the name of Jesus. And when there are times when I don't even know what to pray, I just bow my head and repeat, Jesus is Lord, over and over again. Jesus is Lord. I come to you, David said, in the name of the Lord of hosts. And the Lord of hosts is Jesus Christ himself. Now let me go on and tell you one other thing about this power, and then I'll be finished. First of all, there was this purpose, then there was this progression, and then there was this power. Power what? A powerful method, a powerful master, and a powerful motive. Look, if you will, in verse 46. Look at it. What was the motive of David that day? David said, this day will the Lord deliver thee into mine hand, and I will smite thee and take thine head from thee, and I will give the carcasses of the host of the Philistines this day unto the fowls of the air and to the wild beasts of the earth. And here was his motive, that all the earth may know that there is a God in Israel. Not that there's a David in the camp, but there is a God in Israel. His motive was for the glory of God, and that's why he won the battle. You know that some of you want to win the battle, but your motive is wrong? You've got a financial problem, but you don't want to get it whipped for the glory of God. You just want more money in the bank. Some of you've got a social problem. You don't want to whip for the glory of God. You just want to be happy. You see, look, when we get serious about wanting God to be glorified, then God's going to move. When we get the right method, when we get the right master, we get the right motive, we've got power. There's power. There is power in a sanctified, spirit-filled person who says, it doesn't matter whether I live or die, so long as God is glorified. Do you want to be filled with the Holy Spirit? You reduce all your goals and your aims to one thing, that Jesus be glorified, and you will automatically be filled with the Spirit. And somebody says, oh, Lord, fill me so I'll be a great preacher. The Holy Spirit says, I'm not interested. Oh, Lord, fill me so I can be a soul winner. The Holy Spirit says, I could care less. Holy Spirit, fill me so I can live a clean life. Holy Spirit says, ho-hum. Holy Spirit, fill me that Jesus will be glorified. Oh, you want Jesus glorified? So do I. I'll fill you. Incidentally, I may make you a preacher and help you live a clean life and make you a prayer warrior and all those other things, but not as an end in themselves, only that Jesus will be glorified. Is that what you want? There is a principle, ladies and gentlemen, of purpose. Have you made it? There are those who are going to laugh you out of it. There are those who are going to discourage you. There are those themselves who are going to be so afraid they say it can't be done. There's a principle of progression. You may not have a Goliath out there. It may be that person that dented your fender when you get out to the parking lot. Or that fellow that picked up your top coat. Listen, if you're not going to handle those things, what are you going to do when the big ones get here? It's a principle of progression. And then there's a principle of power. The right method, the right master, the right motive.
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1: 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Is America any different from other nations, past or present? Does God really oversee the rise and fall of nations? 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
7: Washington State has ousted Zion HealthShare. 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The court said it does not qualify because of federal ACA requirements. And it said no one can change the nature of insurance business by declaring in the contract that it is not insurance. Healthcare sharing is exempt from Obamacare. 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
9: 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But my brother, you and I have to know he's holy, and he'll not tolerate sin in our lives. If we're going to come and accept him as Savior, we turn from sin to him. If we are to serve him today, we have to deal with sin in our lives.
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1: For Abraham Lincoln, it was 87. But for us, it is 250 years ago. Hi, this is Randy Melchert. 250 years ago, the Declaration of Independence was developed, drafted, and debated in the old State House in Philadelphia, Pennsylvania, now known as Independence Hall. Across the street is the Liberty Bell, and along the way, we can find the Betsy Ross House, Carpenter's Hall, the Old Burial Ground, the Ben Franklin Museum, the Revolutionary War Museum, and the Philadelphia Society of the Bible. We'll also get a photo at the famous Rocky Steps, try a Philly steak and cheese. We'll even head over to Lancaster and enjoy one of the smorgasbords, as well as Sight and Sound in Lancaster that'll be performing Joshua. Learn more about this upcoming trip at 844-807-0254 or vcy.org.

0: With SRN News, I'm Rich Thomason in Washington. The NYPD may have a hate crime on its hands.
1: The New York City Police Commissioner Jessica Tisch says the attacker yelled Allahu Akbar, God is great, in Arabic as he stabbed two men on the Upper West Side near Central Park. One of the men was clearly Jewish and wearing a yarmulke on his head. Police say he was walking out of a synagogue and was stabbed in the torso with a screwdriver. Then police say suspect jumped another man who was Asian and stabbed him in the back with a knife. Both men taken to the hospital for treatment.
0: Correspondent Laura Winters says police are holding a person of interest. Explosives-laden drones targeting a city in northern Iraq where U.S. forces are stationed, and sirens have been heard in Bahrain today. It came hours after the U.S. military reported finishing its 13th night of strikes on targets in Iran. The Trump administration has withdrawn subpoenas issued against three New York Times journalists.
2: Those subpoenas had sought testimony from those reporters in front of a grand jury as the government investigates what it says are leaks about the safety and security measures on Air Force One. President Donald Trump recently began using a Qatari-donated jet, a Boeing 747, that the Times reported lacks certain safety features, including anti-missile defenses. The government reached its decision to withdraw the subpoenas at a hearing where Judge Arun Subramanian criticized the Justice Department's decision-making. The judge said that rules and legal precedents require other investigative steps before seeking subpoenas.
0: And that's correspondent Michael Sisak. Ukraine moving ahead with plans to produce Patriot air defense systems after getting a green light from President Trump. On Wall Street, the Dow futures 219 points higher. This is SRN News. The United Nations is worried about fertility.
3: After decades of promoting abortion and birth control to stem predicted overpopulation, the world body has finally noticed that birth rates are dropping in nearly every nation, threatening economic and societal ruin. The UN has issued a report that indicates about two-thirds of all countries now have fertility rates below replacement and populations of young people who are not getting married and not having children. Both rich and poor nations are affected. Michael Harrington reporting.
0: Planned Parenthood and two smaller regional abortion businesses are again billing Medicaid for services other than abortion after being cut off for most of a year. The defunding, which was mandated in President Trump's tax policy of 2025, has expired and Congress has yet to renew it. However, the restored funding does not mean the battle over federal abortion policy is ended, and not all services that were cut will be returning. This is SRN News. The earthquake disaster in Venezuela continues to unfold.
4: Every day, more bodies are pulled from the ruins of collapsed apartment blocks, particularly in the worst affected state of La Guaira. With tens of thousands left without permanent shelter, international aid agencies are trying to provide basic support with tents, hot food, and clean drinking water. The government of the interim president, Delcy Rodriguez, has distributed the first 200 homes to some of the affected families. The country's public works minister, Juan José Ramírez, denied to the BBC that the social housing, which collapsed at several sites, was inadequate, saying that both public and private buildings were unable to withstand the magnitude of the twin earthquakes.
0: The BBC's Will Grant. President Trump's latest set of tariff hikes has provoked heated objections from America's trading partners, the administration announcing extra tariffs of 10% to 12.5% on 60 countries. More details, srnnews.com.
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1: 1 Thessalonians chapter 4 and verse 1. Furthermore, then we beseech you, brethren, and exhort you by the Lord Jesus, that as ye have received of us how ye ought to walk and to please God, so ye would abound more and more. 1 Thessalonians chapter 4, verse 1. God's word admonishing us to obey what we have learned.
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10: Scripture is the source of doctrine. It's the source of teaching. There's no other source. There is no other place to go, folks. It's all here in God's book. There are other helpful books that comment on this, that expand, elucidate, apply this, but this is it.
11: Welcome to Grace to You with John MacArthur on VCY America. You wouldn't wash windows with a rake or sew a button with a hammer. When there's a job to do, it's important to have the right tool and to know how to use it effectively. The same is true when facing the spiritual challenges that are part of everyday life. Of course, you know God's Word is your guide, but how does it guide you? What exactly can the Bible do to help you deal with the struggles you're facing right now and avoid new struggles in the future? John MacArthur considers that today on Grace to You. We're continuing his study titled The Transforming Power of Scripture. So follow along in 2 Timothy chapter 3 as John begins the lesson.
10: Let me draw your attention for the time we have in God's Word back to 2 Timothy chapter 3. I was rereading the epistle and I came back to this same section, and in reading it, I realized that there was one further tremendously important issue here that had not been addressed that I needed to deal with, and that has to do with what I like to call the work of the Word. The work of the Word. We talked about the fact that it was inspired, but we must also focus on its work. And you will notice in verse 15 that it says that the sacred writings are able to give you the wisdom that leads to salvation through faith, which is in Christ Jesus. Initially, the work of the Word is salvation. Then in verse 16, it is useful, that is, inspired scripture is useful for teaching, for reproof, for correction, and for training in righteousness, with the idea that the end product may be a man of God adequate and equipped for every good work. Now, a simple reading of those verses indicates to us five elements of the work of the Word: salvation, teaching, reproof, correction, training in righteousness. Those are the things which the Word does, which the Scripture produces. They're not new to me. They're not new to most of you. They are new to perhaps some of you. And as I thought about it, I thought, well, it's pretty basic, but it's also pretty important. The first one is that the Word produces salvation. You'll notice that very familiar verse that we looked at in chapter 3, verse 15. It says that the sacred writings, which are able to give you the wisdom that leads to salvation, which comes, of course, through faith in Christ Jesus. Scripture produces salvation. It makes you wise unto salvation. It is the instrument of salvation. The practical implications of this are obvious. So what you have here is the Word of God placed in a readied heart, a prepared heart, produces salvation. The practical implications of this are obvious. The heart and soul of our evangelistic ministry must be the Word of God. People will sometimes say, well, if you teach the Bible all the time, when do you do your evangelism? Beloved, the Bible is the greatest tool of evangelism. How could we ever come to the point where we would even question such

When Jesus was asked by a lawyer in Luke 10, 25 and 26, he said, "What shall I do to inherit eternal life?" Jesus said to that man, "What is written in the law and how does it read to you?" Go to the scripture. Go to the scripture. You can go back to the Old Testament, the sacred writings, and they are able to make you wise unto salvation, which of course has come in the fullness of time through that which Christ has accomplished. What does the scripture say? Jesus said, "Search the scriptures, for they are they which speak of me." And then one very, very explicit text, 1 Peter 1, turn to it for a moment. Verse 23, "You have been born again," it says, "not of seed which is perishable, but imperishable." That is, referring to the seed, "through the living and abiding Word of God." The seed is the Word of God again. It is that seed placed in good soil that produces salvation. So if we want to be effective in evangelism, we want to teach God's Word. If we want to be effective in reaching our friends, we want to give them God's Word. Instead of making it very complicated, let me make it as simple as I possibly can for you. If you know somebody who's not saved, first thing to do is give them a what? A Bible. Bible. Remember that? Don't get too complex. Don't get too carried away with feeling inadequate because you can't explain every theological issue. I mean, you don't need to know all the answers to all the questions. The Bible will be enough. It's not as complex as we want to make it. And of course, focusing on that, when you give someone a Bible, encourage them to read Matthew, Mark, Luke, and John and see if they can survive that. If they can survive that, the soil isn't ready. There's nothing wrong with the seed. The soil isn't ready. God hasn't prepared the soil, but the seed is there. So we need to be committed to that. He says, "You have been born again through the living and abiding Word of God." And verse 25 says, "This is the Word which was preached to you." He illustrates it in that passage with a quote out of Isaiah chapter 40, comparing the Word of God to the passing flesh. The Word abides, it lives forever, it does its work, it produces life. This can be illustrated, I think, quite simply in a rather brief but beautiful account of a woman's conversion in Acts 16. Lydia was her name. And it tells about her in verse 14, just very briefly. A certain woman, Acts 16, 14, named Lydia, from the city of Thyatira, a seller of purple fabrics. This is a businesswoman, sold purple fabrics for a living. She was a worshiper of God. That is to say, she was upright in the sense of seeking the true God and seeking to worship the true God, but had not yet been exposed to the gospel of Christ. She was listening, and then this, "And the Lord opened her heart to respond to the things spoken by Paul. And when she and her household had been baptized," so forth and so on. I love that. The Lord opened her heart to respond to the things spoken by Paul. That's the essence of salvation. You speak the truth of God's Word and let the Lord open the heart. So our task is to spread the Word, spread the seed, preach the truth, give out God's Word, and God's part is sovereignly, graciously to open the heart. There's a second thing. Let's look at verse 16 of 2 Timothy 3, and that list that is there indicates four things in addition to salvation, that is the work of the Word. First is teaching, then reproof, then correction, and training in righteousness. All Scripture is inspired by God and is useful for doctrine, teaching. This function obviously takes place after salvation has occurred. Why? 1 Corinthians 2:14, "The natural man understandeth not the things of God. They are foolishness to him because they are spiritually discerned and he's spiritually dead. But we who are saved," he says in verse 16, "have the mind of Christ." We have the Holy Spirit, 1 John tells us chapter 2. We have no need to be taught by men because we have an anointing from God who teaches us all things. So when you become

become a believer, you receive what theologians have chosen to call the ministry of illumination by the Holy Spirit. The Spirit takes up residence in your heart and begins to illuminate the Word to you, and you begin to be able to learn what it teaches. Now, the term teaching here does not describe a process. It describes content. It describes a body of truth, that which is taught, didaskalion, that which is taught. The Scripture, then, is to deposit with you truth. It gives you a body of truth by which you are to think and act. That's basically it. The Scripture is a body of truth which is to control your thinking and your acting. And so as you study the Word of God, you accumulate that body of truth. And the more of that you accumulate, the more circumscribed to God's standard your behavior, your conduct becomes. But it starts with content. People, and I've said this for years, people cannot do what they do not know. They cannot function on principles they do not understand. They cannot live out non-existent truth. If you don't know it, you can't do it. And so, primarily the Scripture, then, is there to provide for the saved person a repository of truth, principles for life and thought. Paul says to Timothy, guard that deposit which is entrusted to you, that body of truth. Paul looked at apostolic doctrine, at that which God had taught him and which God had ordained that he pass on, as a body of truth to be given. He says in Acts chapter 20, I have not failed to declare unto you the whole counsel of God. I taught you night and day with tears. I taught you publicly. I taught you from house to house. He preached every weekend in the synagogue, always giving out truth in order that people might have a deposit of truth which would govern their life. And that truth is the same as God's Word. It says in John 17:17 that Jesus said, thy word is truth to the Father. Thy word is truth. I've always had that kind of that's almost an insatiable hunger in my own heart to understand God's Word. I have this hunger to understand it. I want to know what it means by what it says. I can read what it says. I want to know what it means by what it says. And that appetite, more than anything else in ministry, drives me to study. It compels me. It's the desire to know what God says. I want that body of truth. I don't want any holes. I don't want anything left out. Many people through the years of my ministry have come to me and said, well, if I had known that, I never would have done this. Well, if I knew that the Bible taught that, I wouldn't have done this. If I'd have known that, I never would have been in this mess. That's right. You want to know what the Scripture says. In fact, back in Hosea, do you remember what Hosea's indictment was? As God spoke through the prophet, chapter 4, he said, my people are destroyed for lack of what? Knowledge. Not lack of zeal, not lack of emotion, not lack of anything, but knowledge. They didn't know. And what they didn't know, they couldn't live. That's why you need to be in a place that teaches the Word of God. And you need to learn the Word of God. Systematic, faithful proclamation, declaration of God's truth is foundational to life. We must know God's truth. And so the Scripture gives it to us. It is useful for doctrine. It gives us our framework. And that takes a long time. I've been asked a number of times why I stay so long in one church. Well, I haven't covered all the ground yet. There's a lot to cover. And I know sometimes we think we've learned it all, but that's not the case. And yet, on the other hand, there's a sense in which we know the principles of God's Word, which are illustrated a myriad of ways throughout Scripture. So we are accumulating an understanding that can guard us and guide us through life and seeing it repeated in different circumstances and different settings through Scripture. Men must know God's truth. Look at Matthew for a moment, chapter 22, just to stretch your thinking one more time in this regard. Matthew 22, verse 16, may be one of the most wonderful commendations of Christ ever given by unbelievers. The Pharisees came and tried to catch Jesus in his words, always trying to get him so they could eliminate him. They sent their disciples along with the Herodians, strange bedfellows. They said, teacher, I love this. We know that you are truthful and teach the way of God in truth and defer to no one, for you are not partial to any. I guess secretly in my own heart, that would be what I would desire as a
sometime when I go to the

0: grave, somebody might say about me. You're truthful. You teach the way of God in truth and defer to no one, for you're not partial to any. What integrity? What absolute and utter integrity? Jesus taught truthfully the way of God in truth and deferred to no one and was not partial to anyone. He couldn't be intimidated. He was committed to truth. What a commendation. He taught God's truth because that's what men needed to know. It wasn't always popular. Someone said to me, well, you know, I was at a place and a certain person from your church came and spoke. And everything he said was true. But he shouldn't have said it because it offended some people. Well, see, that's a question of, I suppose you want to be cautious. There's no sense in literally blasting away at people in all circumstances. But that's a little bit of the spirit of the age, which says, don't worry about speaking the truth. Be much more concerned with not offending anybody. And so you defer. It's a lot more exciting to just speak the truth and see what happens. You can walk away and say, well, how did it go? Oftentimes you get into a deal like, oh, it was nice. Everybody was real happy. It was good. They enjoyed it. Maybe that's not the right response. Maybe you should go away and, well, how was it? Oh, it was good. It was a riot. It was a riot after I was done. And it was a big fight. It was great. It was just wonderful. They were just so upset about the gospel. Maybe that's a different approach. I'm not advocating that at this particular point for every situation, but whatever happened to that kind of approach? They said of Jesus that he taught always the truth, the way of God in truth, deferred to no one, and wasn't partial to anybody. Boy, he didn't defer to anyone thinking he might offend them with what he said, and he wasn't partial to anyone. Pick no sides. Paul had that same spirit. Paul says in Acts 20 essentially the same thing. I'm just going to teach exactly what Christ gives me to teach, and I'm going to go and teach it wherever I need to go and teach it, and I'm not going to worry about what happens to me, and I'm not going to worry about my own life because I don't count it dear to myself. See, we want to be committed to the truth, people, to building that body of truth that becomes the garrison that sets the walls up for our behavior, for the way we live life. We must be committed to truth. That's where it starts in Christian living. That's what God is calling a people who commit themselves to the Word of God. Now, what is the practical implication of this? First of all, you have to know it, and then you have to what? Live it. But it starts with knowing it. I have an old Bible at home, and I have it open to this first chapter of Joshua. It sits right in the entrance to our home. When you walk in, it's the first thing you see. And it's open to these verses, Joshua 1, 7, and 8. Only be strong and very courageous. Be careful to do according to all the law which Moses, my servant, commanded you. Do not turn from it to the right or to the left, so that you may have success wherever you go. This book of the law shall not depart from your mouth, but you shall meditate on it day and night, so that you may be careful to do according to all that is written in it. For then you will make your way prosperous, and then you will have success. Be careful to do all that is written in it. Every time you walk in or out of our house, I look at that, I'm reminded that I am responsible before God to do all that is written in that book, to do all that is written in that book. One, I have to know what's written in that book so that I can do it. So I'm committed to the fact that Scripture is the source of doctrine. It's the source of teaching. There's no other source. There is no other place to go, folks. It's all here in God's book. There are other helpful books that comment on this, that expand, elucidate, apply this, but this is it. Let me give it to you in form of an illustration, Ephesians chapter 6, and we'll just pull it together with this one. Ephesians chapter 6, verse 17, and here in the armor of the Christian, we have a vivid illustration, I think, of the matter of the Word of God and its place in the believer's life. Being armed here with our Christian armor to fight against Satan and his demons, described for us in verse 12, he gives all these elements of armor. Basically, they are all defensive, a helmet to protect us, a breastplate to protect us, a shield to protect us, a feet shod with a preparation that will protect us, allow us to hold our ground, so forth. And finally, you come to an offensive weapon in verse 17, which is the sword of the Spirit. Now, just to help you understand this, the sword is the word makaira in the Greek. The word ramphia has reference to a large sword, a big sword, 3-4 feet long even. And that's not the word used here. This is a dagger, somewhere around 6 inches or so, a small little precise weapon that had to be used in very, very precise manner in order to deliver a fatal blow. So the Word of God, first of all, is to be used precisely. It is the sword of the Spirit, not the ramphia of the Spirit to be flailed around indiscriminately. You don't bash demons in the head with your huge Bible. The sword has to be used with tremendous discrimination, tremendous astuteness, tremendous care, tremendous skill. So he says the sword of the Spirit, and then he tells you what it is. It's the Word of God, and instead of the word logos for word, he uses the Greek term rhema, which basically means a specific statement. A specific statement. It seems to be that he is trying to emphasize here that you use the scripture with precision. You use the specific statement like a small dagger thrust into a vital area with great dexterity. It isn't the sense that I have the sword of the Spirit because I own a Bible. You could own a lot of Bibles and not have the sword of the Spirit unless you know how to use those specific statements of scripture which apply at specific points of temptation with precision. That's the issue. The sword of the Spirit is a precision weapon, and it is used with precision to be applied to given situations with precision. And that is why Paul said to Timothy, study or be diligent to show yourself approved unto God, a workman that needs not to be ashamed, rightly dividing the word of truth. You must understand it. You must know how to cut it straight. You must know how to properly interpret and apply it so that you can use the sword. I see myself as a teacher of God's word, endeavoring to give you the sword at every point. You may know the specific statement of God about a lot of things, but maybe you don't know the specific statement of God about a lot of other things. So if you're attacked in that area, you've got no ability to use that weapon because you don't know that specific statement. The challenge in learning God's word is to master those truths which give you the deposit so that you have the sword at every point, and wherever Satan may attack you, you can pull that thing out and use it with precision because you know precisely what the word of God has to say. The master illustration of this comes, I believe, in the temptation of Jesus. Do you realize that when Jesus was tempted on those three occasions by the devil, that every time the devil tempted him, he answered with what? Scripture. He quoted Deuteronomy, a passage out of Deuteronomy. Jesus didn't have to do that. Jesus did not have to quote Scripture. He could have said something and it would have become Scripture. He did not have to quote Scripture. Why did he do that? He was giving us a what? A pattern. He was giving us an example. He was giving us a means to understand how to deal with temptation. It was Jesus' spiritual secret, if you will, to borrow a somewhat popular thought. It was letting us in to the heart of Christ and how he dealt with the enemy as the pattern for how we are to deal. And in each case, when the temptation came, Jesus quoted a verse that was a direct rebuttal to that temptation. He had the sword, and he could use that thing with precision to strike a fatal blow. And in essence, that's what we are to do. And that's what happens when the Word of God is imbibed and taken in. And when you have the sword, you can use the sword. And you can use it with precision. In any given situation, you become potentially a victor if you apply that which you have. So the Word of God, the Scripture, is useful. It's useful for salvation. It's useful for doctrine. And God wants to bring that Word into our lives as believers, constantly, systematically, repeatedly, so that the Word of Christ will dwell in us, what? Richly, abundantly, superabundantly, so that we're literally dominated, saturated, filled with the Word, so that our mind is renewed with the Word, in order that we may possess the sword, in order that we may think and act in accord with God's truth. What is the work of the Word? To save, to teach. And it always accomplishes its purpose when it's mixed with a believing, receiving heart. And I trust yours is that kind of heart. You can't stop here because we don't always respond to the Word the way we ought to. So the Word also has a ministry of reproof and a ministry of correction and a ministry of instruction, which involves chastening. We'll get into that next time. Let's bow together in prayer. Lord, we want to say thank you that the Word came to us and was mixed with faith because you prepared our hearts by your sovereign grace. We thank you for that life-giving Word. And Father, we thank you too for the deposit of truth, that doctrine which guards our thinking and our acting. We thank you for the fact that you've given us not only the book, but you've given us the indwelling teacher, the illuminator, the very author of the book. What a thought, that we should not only possess the book, but have living in us the one who wrote it. Oh, Lord, no wonder we don't need to trust men, but we have an anointing from thee to teach us all things. Help us, Lord, who have been saved by the power of the Word, to be built up by its power, to be nourished in the words of faith, good teaching. Help us to allow the word of Christ to dwell in us richly, so that we have the outflow of all those wonderful things described in Colossians 3. Help us to have that mind renewed. Help us to be able to think on things pure and lovely and just and good, things in the Word. May we respond to the injunction of Joshua 1 to never, ever let our minds depart from your Word. May we, like the people of old, like Josiah, make a covenant to walk after the Lord, to keep his law and his testimonies and his statutes all the days of our life. Thank you that you've given us the content to govern life. You've given us the content to defeat Satan. You've given us all we need. We thank you that the word will accomplish its work in us who receive it. For Jesus' sake, amen.
1: 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John's current study is called The Transforming Power of Scripture. Now, friend, while you can build confidence in the truth of the Bible by looking at scientific, historical, and archaeological evidence, something John is making clear in this study is that the most convincing evidence of the Bible's reliability comes from the Bible itself. We asked John to explain why he believed that. Here's what he said.
2: The most convincing evidence of the Bible's authority is the Bible itself. It is its own best defense. To any person who studies the Bible, I mean studies it diligently and faithfully, digs down in the Word of God, the divine nature of Scripture will become absolutely apparent. Absolutely apparent. Of course, that is if you're a believer. If you're a non-believer, Bible's clear. The natural man understands not the things of God, their foolishness to him. But for a believer, the Bible is its own defense. The Bible is like a lion. You don't defend a lion. You open the cage and let it out. It can defend itself. Understanding Scripture makes Scripture believable. The more you study the Bible, the more it validates itself. After 50-plus years of studying the Bible verse by verse, I am more convinced today than I've ever been, and I've always been fully convinced that this is the Word of God. It never falls short. The Bible contains everything you need to know, and it contains its own defense.
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4: And then if you go down to chapter 34 and look down at verse 6, then the Lord passed in front of him, that's speaking of Moses, and proclaimed, the Lord God, compassionate and gracious, slow to anger and abounding in loving kindness and truth, who keeps loving kindness for thousands, who forgives iniquity, transgression, and sin, yet he will by no means leave the guilty unpunished, visiting the iniquity of the fathers on the children and the grandchildren to the third and fourth generation. And Moses made haste to bow low toward the earth and worship. The Lord, gracious and compassionate. That's his glory. His glory is manifest in what he did for us. His character. Gracious and compassionate, slow to anger, and abounding in loving kindness. Those are wonderful characteristics that God wants to put in us as we abide in him and as he changes us and makes us more like Christ. You know, we're to be quick to hear and slow to speak, slow to anger, right? We're to be like the Lord Jesus. But God has to make that happen in us, right? He does that. And he works on us through his word. And so here, this is emphatic. He is compassionate and gracious. If we started thinking more about this stuff, we would really have a renewed heart towards the circumstances and situations and people in our lives. We need to bless the Lord, oh my soul, bless the Lord. The term compassionate here, back in verse 4 and 8 and verse 13, speak of loving deeply. Speaks of even like a mother's understanding and love towards a child. There's a love and an understanding. There's an understanding of the child's maturity. There's a love that goes with that. It's compassion. It's compassion with knowledge and understanding, right? We see that. And the term translated gracious in verse 8 conveys just that, graciousness, favor towards the undeserving. And the term translated slow to anger speaks of the Lord's patience and long-suffering in relationship to those who rightfully deserve anger. His slow to anger, his patience and long-suffering in relation to those who rightfully

deserve his anger. Now, he is a gracious God. We saw that in Exodus 34, but he will bring about punishment. But first and foremost, he's gracious. He's compassionate. He's merciful, and it is manifest in his son, Jesus Christ. This is the character of God, and notice he says abundant in loving kindness, rab hasad, overflowing loyal love. Have you ever had someone who loves you and is loyal to you? Isn't that wonderful? Well, God is overflowing in loyal love, overflowing in that, and it's revealed in salvation. That's the character of God. We shouldn't forget. That's the character of God. We should bless the Lord with and repeat in our hearts and minds towards him. Thank you, Lord. You're such a gracious God. Thank you. You're so good to me. You're so kind and merciful and compassionate. Thank you so much. Forget not his benefits. Forget not his benefits. You know, we see he's slow to anger and his compassion revealed in forgiveness. Turn to Joel chapter 2. And this is interesting because Joel is in the midst of God's judgment upon the world for its sin and its purifying of the Jews to save them, but also judging those who wouldn't make it through and didn't get saved. We see that 2/3 will perish, 1/3 will remain, Zechariah chapter 14. And so we see in Joel, this is all about judgment. But everywhere you see judgment, right around the corner is God's character revealed in offering salvation. Joel chapter 2, verse 11. And the Lord utters his voice before his army. Surely his camp is very great. For strong is he who carries out his word. The day of the Lord is indeed great and very awesome, and who can endure it? It's talking about the day of the Lord, the day of God's wrath, okay? Yahweh's wrath. Yet even now, declares the Lord, return to me with all your heart, and with fasting and weeping and mourning, and rend your heart, not your garments. Now return to the Lord your God, for he is gracious and compassionate, slow to anger, abounding in loving kindness, and relenting in evil. That's his character. May we be like that too. And may we praise him for who he is and what he's done. We praise him for that. You know, Jonah understood God's compassion. He didn't like the Ninevites. He didn't like them at all because they were a rotten people. And yet God saved him. But Jonah didn't want him to be saved. And Jonah knew that if he went there and preached that God was compassionate and that God would relent if they repented and he would save them. Jonah chapter 4, verse 1, but it was greatly displeased Jonah, and he became angry, and he prayed to the Lord, please, Lord, was this not what I said while I was still in my own country? Therefore, in order to forestall this, I fled to Tarshish, for I knew thou art a gracious and compassionate God, slow to anger, abounding in loving kindness, and one who relents concerning calamity. You can see Jonah whining, right? Now, he understood it, but didn't apply it rightly. Later on, we'll see he does, I believe, at the end, that the book points to that in the close. But here, we need to know that he is compassionate, he is gracious, he is kind, he relents in evil, he is slow to anger. Wow, I should have been really booted out a long time ago. He could have, you know, before I came to faith, I should have died and gone to hell. You know that? And God was so gracious and so kind and so merciful. And even as a believer, I've done rotten stuff and he's forgiven me. He's so gracious. He's so kind and so merciful. So merciful. So then, look down at verse 8 again, and back in our passage. The Lord is compassionate and gracious, slow to anger and abounding in loving kindness. He will not only strive with us, nor will he keep his anger forever. He has not dealt with us according to our sins, nor rewarded us according to our iniquities. For as high as the heavens are above the earth, so great is his loving kindness towards those who fear him. As far as the east is from the west, so far he has removed our transgressions from us. This psalm is about God's gracious character. And we're going to see that also in the repentance of those in Nehemiah. We're going to see that they recognize that God has been faithful. He has not forsaken them, but he has disciplined them. And things are heavy on them, and they deserve it completely. But they see he's a compassionate God, one who forgives. So then, he is the God who redeemed your life from the pit, who crowns you with loving kindness and compassion. He's like a compassionate, loving father or mother. Look down at verse 13, Psalm 103. Just as a father has compassion on his children, so
The Lord has compassion on those who fear.

For he himself knows our frame. He is mindful that we're but dust. He's compassionate. This is God's character. He crowns you with loving kindness and compassion. If you're a true believer in Christ, you've been pardoned of your sin.

5, back in Psalm 103, who satisfies your years with good things so that your youth is renewed like the eagle. He satisfies your years. Now, the King James and the New King James says satisfies your mouth. They translate that because of the word satisfy, which they think has to do with eating, but I don't think that's the case. He satisfies your years. It's not just he gives you some good food that you're satisfied with. I don't think that really goes with the context of this psalm. I think the NASB does a better job. Who satisfies your years with good things so that your youth is renewed like the eagle. The term satisfied means to be filled, to be sated, to be satisfied. He causes us, it's in a causal form, he causes us to be satisfied. Now, I guarantee that if you are not following Christ or you're in sin, you are not satisfied. You're looking for that satisfaction in everything and everywhere, and it ain't happening. Marriage 1, marriage 2, marriage 3, marriage 4, marriage 5, whatever it might be. You're looking for it anywhere and everywhere, drugs and alcohol, whatever it is. It's not going to satisfy. But for the believer, we should not be looking that way anymore, right? Because he satisfies us, our years, with good things. And we know from Scripture that God is good, that God is gracious, and that his things are good. What he does is good. And it's only within that relationship with him that we're going to be satisfied with good. He does good in our lives. He's a good God. We can praise him for the good that he's done and the good that we see. And then it says he renewed your youth, renewed like the eagle. Now, does this mean that all of a sudden you walk out of here and you've got a youthful step and a bounce in your legs? You know, is that what that means? That all of a sudden that? Well, I think the reality is, if you look at Isaiah 40, where we see this, look at Isaiah 40. Though the youths grow weary and tired, Isaiah 40, verse 30, and vigorous young men stumble badly, yet those who wait for the Lord will gain new strength. They will mount up with wings of eagles. They will run and not get tired. They will walk and not become weary. I believe this renewal speaks certainly of spiritual renewal and of spiritual strength. You know, we become very weary. And when God renews us, he renews us. We know that the law of the Lord is perfect, restoring the soul. We know from 2 Corinthians chapter 4 that we're not to lose heart, verse 16, but though the outer man is decaying, yet our inner man is being renewed day by day. He renews our strength. Now, certainly when we're glorified, we're going to run and not get tired. We're going to do all that. But right now, spiritually speaking, we're going to run and not get tired. He's going to renew us, gives us strength. He gives us strength to get through. Bless the Lord, O my soul. Forget none of his benefits. Forget none of his benefits. And then notice his kind deeds to all. We saw those benefits towards us, but he's got kind deeds towards everybody. Take a look at verse 6. The Lord performs righteous deeds and judgments for all who are oppressed. The statement simply says the Lord does the right thing over and over again. He does the right thing over and over. His deeds are his works. The right thing over and over and over again. And judgments for the oppressed. Initially, it's kind of troubling you. You go, wait a second, there's a lot who are oppressed and doesn't seem there's any help. Well, that's right now. We know that the Lord will make everything right. The term judgments, you could say it this way, execution of justice. He's going to execute justice for those who are oppressed. He does what's right, and those who appear to be mistreated, the judgments will be on their behalf. For their benefit. He's going to take care of everything. God will right all the wrong deeds. He does what's right, but then he will right all that is wrong. He will execute judgment for all who are oppressed. That's speaking of his people, by the way. He's going to do that. He's going to take care of it. He's a righteous God, and not one who is not covered by the blood of Christ will get away with anything. They're going to get their just deserts. But we've been pardoned. Praise the Lord. Praise the Lord. God will make everything right. He will cause all things to work together for good. So notice as we continue, we have these benefits, and we're going to see, we'll go through this a little faster for time's sake as we get towards the middle of this psalm here, but these are things that he did based on his kind character. Look at verse 7. He made known his ways to Moses, or literally caused his ways to be known to Moses, his acts to the sons of Israel. You say, what type of benefit is this?
Well, this is a tremendous.

benefit. You see, God revealed himself and made himself known to Moses and to Israel. God brought forth his word to Moses. He manifested his great power and his righteous ways to the sons of Israel when they were delivered from the hand of Pharaoh. He revealed himself, even though the nation rejected him apart from a remnant. And within that revelation, we have the truth concerning the I Am, Jesus Christ, the one who would die for our sins, the suffering servant. And so David goes on to point out specifically concerning revelation that God gave Moses and Israel, that we're not to forget it. He's revealed himself. We can see who he is in his revelation to Moses and Israel. It's in the Word of God. It's in the Word of God. The Lord is compassionate, gracious, and we read this earlier, slow to anger, abounding in loving kindness. We've looked at this. This has to do with the reality of the forgiveness of sins. The forgiveness of sins. Tremendous, wonderful reality. It says here, he will not always strive with us, nor will he keep his anger forever. That was David and Israel at that time. He has not dealt with us according to our sins, nor rewarded us according to our iniquities. We all cannot identify that, right? So God was very angry with Israel, and he did strive with them, right? He was very angry, but he would not keep his anger forever. We're going to see this in Nehemiah, that God was angry with them, and they got their just deserts for their sin in God's gracious discipline, but he never left them. He never forsook them. He's still compassionate. We see this. He doesn't keep his anger forever. And so David goes past the nation here also to those who fear God. Notice this. Look at verse 9. He will not always strive with us, nor will he keep his anger forever. He has not dealt with us according to our sins, nor rewarded us according to our iniquities. And then look at verse 11. For as high as the heavens are above the earth, so great is his loving kindness towards who? It's not just Israel, towards those who fear him. You know, it's when we are forgiven through faith in Jesus Christ, we gain a fear of the Lord. We didn't have it before. Psalm 130, if thou shouldest mark iniquities, who could stand? But there is forgiveness with thee that thou mayest be feared. He forgives us that we would see him rightly. We would revere him rightly because we didn't do it before. Sin was in the way. And so then we have this fear. And look at a little farther down as we kind of sort of finish up here in verse 17. Notice the idea of fearing and obeying together. But the loving kindness of the Lord is from everlasting, verse 17, on those who fear him, and his righteousness, children's children's children, to those who keep his covenant and remember his precepts to do them. You remember God's word. You're at work and you remember, oh, I want to work hardly unto you and not unto men. You're in your household. You remember, I need to dwell with my wife in an understanding way. You remember, oh, I need to have a gentle and quiet spirit. Lord God, help me. You remember his ways to do them. You remember that let no unwholesome word proceed from your mouth except that which is for edification. You remember his things to do them. You remember his things to do them, his truth. And so then, our transgressions have been removed, and it's those who fear him. So we should bless the Lord. We should forget not his benefits. Look at verse 13. Just as a father has compassion for his children, so the Lord has compassion on those who fear him. For he himself knows our frame. He is mindful that we are but dust. So gracious, so compassionate. He knows our frame. He knows our frame. He knows we are made out of dust. We are very weak in this humanity, in this human condition, in a sense, this flesh suit, right? Soon we'll be glorified, but we're weak. And he's mindful. He has compassion. He has compassion. Don't forget his benefits. He has compassion towards us. He cares for us. He's mindful of us. You know, Jesus said in the New Testament that even the hairs of our head are numbered. That's a lot of numbering to do. They keep falling out, right? But you got to keep changing those numbers, right? But he's aware of us, right? He's aware of us. So then notice here, in light of that, David begins his conclusion about the brevity of mankind, the brevity of our time on earth, in light of God's sovereignty over everything. Verse 15, as for men, his days are like grass,
as the flower of the field, so he flourishes. When the wind has passed over it, is no more, and its place acknowledges it no longer. It's like grass. You know, it grows up quick, nice and green, and dies, and the wind blows it away. Blows it away. But in contrast, the loving kindness of the Lord is from everlasting to everlasting on those who fear him, and his righteousness to children's children, to those who keep his covenant and remember his precepts to do them. Those who are walking with him, obeying him, right, and fear him. The reality is, this life's a vapor, but God's loving kindness is eternal. It's eternal. And then notice, he's established overall so that the angels are blessing, his works are blessing, bless the Lord, we should be blessing him too, right? Look at verse 19. The Lord has established his throne in the heavens, his sovereignty rules over all. He's established immovable, he's over all, bless the Lord. Everything's under control. Things aren't out of control. He's sovereign over everything. He's mindful of us. He's compassionate. Bless the Lord. Verse 20, bless the Lord, you his angels. Those are his ministering spirits, those who do his will, right? Mighty in strength, you perform his word, obey the voice of his word. They do it. God says it and they do it. And they do it. Bless the Lord. Angels bless the Lord. Speak well of him. And then we see here, bless the Lord, all you his hosts or his armies. So it's a parallel statement. You who serve him, doing his will. I believe that speaks of angels in parallel. Those who serve him, but also fight for him in a sense, right? They fight for him. And then look at verse 22. Bless the Lord, all you his works of his, in all places of his dominion.

0: reputation of all his works to bless his name where he has dominion. We are his workmanship. Bless the Lord, right? Bless the Lord. And lastly, David personifies it or personalizes it again emphatically. Bless the Lord, O my soul. Bless the Lord, O my soul. So the question is, has your soul been blessing the Lord lately? What's your soul been doing? What's your insides been doing? What's your heart been doing? Have you been blessing the Lord, thanking God for who he is and what he's done? Thanking him for pardoning your iniquity, for forgiving your sins, for his compassion and graciousness and kindness towards us, his mindfulness, his concern, his sovereignty over all? Have you blessed the Lord? Well, David says to himself, and we should say to ourselves, bless the Lord, all my soul. Well, with this in mind, do you forget his benefits? Some of you don't think of them because you don't know him, and you can know him today. If you've recognized you're a sinner in need of salvation, turn to Jesus, believe in the Lord Jesus Christ, and thou shalt be saved. And for those of us who maybe haven't been blessing him as much as we should, for those of us who maybe been forgetting a little too much, we need to just share that with the Lord. Lord, I'm sorry I haven't done that. Help me to keep my heart and mind on you, that I would praise you and thank you for who you are, that I would not forget your benefits.
1: 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Greg, what final words do you have for our listeners?
0: Well, brothers and sisters, we are prone to forget. We are prone to forget what the Lord has done towards us. And if we do, we will not be blessing the Lord with our souls. We will not bless with our entire being. And indeed, when practically speaking, we forget the Lord's benefits, we're not going to praise him either. And what are those benefits? They are centered around his loving kindness and compassion manifest in sending his son Jesus Christ to bring the complete forgiveness of our sins, to bring us into a right relationship with our loving Heavenly Father. Bless the Lord, O my soul, and forget none of his benefits, who pardons all your iniquities. Well, are you blessing the Lord with your soul? Maybe some of you have forgotten his benefits on a practical basis. Just confess, be forgiven, and focus on what you have in Christ. Brothers and sisters, our God is a compassionate, gracious God, slow to anger, and abounding in loving kindness. Don't forget his benefits. Bless the Lord, O my soul.
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1: Colorado Catholic preschools will not compromise their religious beliefs. This is Matt Staver with Freedom's Call. Liberty Counsel filed an amicus brief to the U.S. Supreme Court in a case where Colorado's preschool program is excluding Catholic parents and preschools from receiving state funds due to their religious convictions. The program promises all Colorado families 15 hours of free preschool per week at the public or private preschool of their choice. That's worth about $6,000. But preschools must sign a non-discrimination agreement that they would not deny enrollment of LGBTQ students or children with LGBTQ parents. Two Catholic parishes and the Archdiocese of Denver, along with a set of parents, have challenged the program because the state is unconstitutionally excluding them from a universal public benefit. And when a state promises a universal program but rejects a religious organization because of its religious doctrine, then it becomes discriminatory. Stay informed at Liberty Counsel's website, lc.org.
2: 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I asked Michael Kirchnick, the national director of EE Czech Republic, why he's excited about the upcoming Congress of Nations. 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
2: No matter what's going on, God will turn it all out for your good, no matter what, because here's what He says. He says in Romans 8:28, God is engineering our circumstances for our good and His glory. It may be terrible circumstances. God will turn it for your good. If you're willing to acknowledge you have responsibility, determined to get to the root cause, seek godly counsel and follow that godly counsel, surrender yourself entirely and completely to God and trust Him.
3: Does it ever feel like something's blocking you from experiencing God's love or love from anyone? That can happen when we allow faulty attitudes to creep into our

0: thinking. The good news is that you'll hear on In Touch, the teaching ministry of Dr. Charles Stanley, that Jesus offers release from these harmful perspectives. We wrap up our series, Liberated to Love, as we listen now to Dr. Stanley's message.
1: One of the tragedies of broken relationships is that oftentimes people will look in the wrong places to find the cause or the solution. Well, that's what I want to talk about in this message entitled, Love's Hidden Enemy. And I want you to turn, if you will, to 1 Corinthians chapter 13. And you'll recall that this is the chapter that Paul sandwiched between a message about spiritual gifts and a message about tongues. And he describes for us in this passage, in the 13th chapter of 1 Corinthians, what love is all about. Then beginning in verse 4, he talks about what love does, how it acts. He talks about the power of love to make it possible for a person to wait and to be kind and all the things that he describes here. Then he comes down to verse 11 and he says something very interesting. He says, when I was a child, I used to speak as a child, think as a child, reason as a child, but when I became a man, I did away with childish things. Paul said, when I grew up, those things that were childish that fit my childhood and didn't fit my adulthood, he said, I put those things away. Now, when Paul said, I did away with childish things, in that phrase, I believe the Apostle Paul has given to us the hidden enemy of loving relationships. So what I would like to do, first of all, is to identify one of those, at least a section of what I believe is one of those hidden enemies of love. Now, the real problem is that when we only look at the surface issues, we will never discover what the real problem is, and the tension and the stress and the heartache and the pain and the hurt will just keep on going on until finally there's a severing of relationships. And so Paul said in this passage, he said, now when I was a child, I thought like a child thinks. I spoke like a child speaks. I communicated in that way. He says, I reasoned like a child reasons. He says, but now when I grew up, what happened was, he said, I put away things that do not fit where I am now. As long as you and I look at the surface issues in our relationships with people, as long as we look at the surface issues and don't get to the root, we're just going to keep picking fruit and keep pointing the fruit, and the fruit may get smelly and rotten, and we may cut it off, but it'll just grow back. And so when Paul said, I put away childish things, I believe that the hidden enemy of loving relationships is wrapped up in that phrase, childish things. Now, I don't mean by that necessarily the way we act as a child or things that we would naturally normally do as children, but I believe it sums up what Paul is referring to. Now, when we think about childish ways, I want us to think in terms of what became a part of our thinking and our ways of life when we were children. So we each had this grid system in our mind. All the things we heard, all the things we experienced, all the things that we saw, the very environment in which you and I grew up became a part of our reasoning and thinking of things, so that ever since you and I were children, we have interpreted all of life. We've looked at things, reasoned, and we have evaluated and responded on the basis of those interpretations which have been highly influenced by those childish ways we were given, we received, we learned, we were taught. We didn't ask for them. They were just given to us. That's where we grew up. And so they have affected our life. And so when a person says, well, you know, my past doesn't affect me, I want to show you why it does. And this is why I say those childish ways are the hidden enemies of our loving relationships. For example, and let's just look at some of them and then relate them. One of those childish ways that we came into life with, some people did, was this. It said something like this, and that is, my acceptance is based on my performance. And so therefore, your parents either acted in such a way or treated you in such a way that made you realize that if you were going to get their acceptance and you were going to get their love, you had to perform a certain way. And so you came into life having to perform and maybe develop some perfectionism. And so you built into your life this standard. And you related this to no matter where you are, whether it's your occupation, your relationships with other people. And so one of those messages that you got on your grid system is, if I'm going to be accepted, I have to perform, I have to measure up. And the tragedy is, what we do is, no matter what we hear, we sort of set the standard. And of course, our standard is always an impossible one, because nobody's perfect. And so we make all kind of mistakes in life, and we berate ourselves and beat ourselves over the head with it. Another one of those messages we got in our grid system is this: if you want God to love you, you have to watch your behavior, because God's love for you is determined by your behavior. Now, sometimes we were taught that by parents in order to manipulate us to behave them out of fear of God. And so it may be that you went to a church, and very early in life, some pastor, when you were about 6 or 7 or 8 years of age, he looked 12 feet tall, just like Moses. And so therefore, whatever he said was straight from God. And he said, if you want God to love you, then you must do a certain thing. And he listed you all these things. You must read your Bible and pray and come to church every time the door is open and give your money, or else God's judgment is going to fall upon you. He may not have said it in that way, but the message you got was, goodness, if God's going to love me, I've got to do certain things. And if I don't, then I'm not sure he'll ever love me. Now, we could just go on all morning talking about all the things that get into people's grid system. Now, no one asks for those things. We pick them up by what we see, by what we hear, or by what we're taught. And it can be by parents, it can be by friends, it can be by teachers, or whatever it might be. Now, what I want us to see is this: that oftentimes those are the hidden, real, deep-seated root issues in our life that we don't look at. So what do? We look at what Paul talked about. We looked at this whole idea that here's somebody who's impatient, jealous, unkind, arrogant, prideful, egotistical, boastful, got to be number one, got to have first place, real touchy, I got to please them. In other words, when they're not feeling right, don't get anywhere close, because, I mean, you're going to have an explosion all over you. And so these are the issues, and we think that's the problem in this marriage. That's the problem in this relationship. That's the problem with the people I work with. They come to work all bent out of shape, and so that's what messes up the relationship. None of those are the issue. The issue are root causes. Now, I'm not saying those things are not factors. I'm simply saying that in order to deal with the real problem, we have to get back to the childish things in our life that we're not even aware of oftentimes. And Paul said, he said, when I grew up, he said, when I became a man, I put them away. I rendered them inoperative, so that no matter what the root is, it can be dealt with successfully in a person's life. So let's look to see for a moment if these things have any kind of relationship, and how they do to our relationships with others. Now, for example, here's a person who says, well, on my grid system, here's what I heard. My acceptance is based on my performance. And so what do? They just try extra, extra hard to please the other person. And no matter how hard they please the other person, they're not sure they're accepted, because while they do accept them, their standard is so high, and they raise their own standard. What are they suspecting? They're suspecting, you know, I'm not sure that they really believe what they say about me. I'm not sure he really believes what he says, or she believes what he says, because I'm doing my best, but, you know, I'm not perfect, and I know I'm not perfect. And what happens? Sometimes a person gets bent all out of shape because they've raised their own standard so high they can't live up to it. So what do? They become angry with themselves, irritated with themselves, and what do? All of a sudden, they begin to dump it on the other person, and of course, the other person becomes the culprit, and the real basic problem is they can't live up to their own standard, because what they heard and what's on their grid system is, in order for me to be accepted, I've got to measure up, and I think I've reached the top, and that's as far as I can go, and I still can't do it. So what happens? That bit of anger becomes very explosive, and so what happens? Then you've got tension and stress and conflict in the relationship. The person who comes into a relationship believing that the only way to please God is to behave a certain way, and if you don't, God doesn't love you. Then what happens? Here the relationship is coming along, and you see, if you're a believer, you know in your heart, if you don't believe that God loves you, or you question that, and you're not certain about that, there's a bit of insecurity that is overriding in your life. It doesn't make any difference what's going on, whether it's your children, your wife, your husband, your parents. If you have this unsettled, uneasy feeling that God may not be loving you, that creates a sense of

0: and security that's going to permeate and saturate every relationship in life. How can you ever feel secure about anything if you're not certain that God loves you? The problem is, those hidden messages we got early in life cause us all kinds of destructive pain and hurt. It's not that a person asks for that, but that is exactly what happens. Now, these things are devastating to relationships no matter what. So what we have to ask is, how do we deal with them? Well, there is a way that people usually deal with things like this, and the way they deal with them is this. It is your fault. When you straighten up, everything will be fine. And so blame. Blame, blame, blame. You know that blaming other people for something never makes anything work? It just doesn't work. That isn't God's way. The second thing they do is they keep their eye on the other person. And if they can keep a running record of their faults and their failures, they can justify their criticism, so they just keep putting the pressure on. That doesn't settle anything. And so what happens is they intensify the problem. And then, of course, that person will oftentimes refuse to look at themselves for two reasons. First of all, it is extremely difficult for some people to say, you know what? I was wrong. You know what? I've made a mistake. I am sorry. Would you please forgive me? When they think that, their mouth feels like it's got marbles or sand in it. It just won't come out because their pride has reached such a place in their life that it so dominates and controls them, they can't say, I'm sorry. Please forgive me. Please forgive me if I've been wrong. They can't say it. So what happens? Then when they get the slightest little glimpse that some of this could be their fault, they shut it up because it appears that it's going to be so painful to open up and acknowledge, hey, you know what? A lot of this is my fault. And the more I look at this, the more I realize this is stuff in my life that's been there for years and years and years that I never dealt with, didn't even realize it was there. Can't handle it. Forget it. And what happens? They walk away. That's what the way most people deal with it. What is God's way of dealing with these childish things in our life that we grew up with that hinder and destroy and hurt and cause so much harm in our lives? Well, the first thing is to acknowledge, you know, to acknowledge the fact that at least part of this broken relationship or friendship or marriage or whatever it might be, part of this at least could be my fault. To acknowledge that, you know, there could be something within us that we can't put our finger on, or maybe we can. Part of this has got to be my fault. Part of this I need to look at. And so the second step is, and that is a determination to find the root cause. Why do I respond the way I do? Why do I act the way I do? What is it that motivates me? I see all this surface stuff. What's the root? What is it back yonder that's causing me to respond, to treat someone the way I treat them? As long as I'm not willing, and as long as I have not set a determination to deal with it and to find the root, I am going to continually have a major problem. Well, first of all, we have to acknowledge that, yes, I'm a part of the problem. Could be most of it. Secondly, I purpose in my heart to get to the root of it. And thirdly, I'm going to seek godly counsel. Now, listen carefully. I didn't just say seek counsel. If you don't seek counsel from a person who understands the principles of the Word of God and who will keep bringing you back to the Word of God, who is a godly person whose lifestyle is controlled by the principles of the Word of God, a counselor can get you in deeper, more trouble than you're already in. If you go see someone for help, they never mention Jesus, God of the Bible. They don't talk about spiritual principles. They make you feel like a victim. Then, friend, you need to get out of that just as fast as you can. Because what they're saying is, I'm not going to bring you to look at yourself. I want to make you feel that you, poor little old you, and as long as you think poor little old me, that's what I want to think. That just feeds something inside of you that absolutely will devastate you ultimately. Seeking godly, wise counsel. Now, the next step is the most difficult of all. If you really want healing to take place in that relationship, the next step is very important. That is surrender. God, it doesn't make any difference. Whatever you tell me to do, that's what I'm going to do. Whatever you want, that's what I want. Whatever you require of me, that's what I'm going to do. Now, if you're not willing to do that, what you do is you jam up the flow of God's Spirit in your life. And what happens is, here's what you're saying. You're saying, oh, I want to get this straightened out. But here's what I'm going to do. While I'm getting it straightened out, I'm going to hold on to my past and those childish ways because, you know, I've been living with them for all these years and I just can't give them up. Oh, I may give up part of them. But you see, that's part of my thinking, and you just can't blame it all on me. I mean, no, I can't say that I'm just going to do whatever God says. Then you just shut it down right there. If a person wants to make the relationship right, there has to be absolute, total, full surrender to the will of God. And this is why it's so important that you go to godly counsel. Because a person who doesn't know the Scriptures, they're going to tell you to do something, and listen, they're going to leave God right out of it. You can't have godly relationships, wholesome, whole relationships that are satisfying and contenting and all the rest, apart from Almighty God being involved in that relationship. And so as long as I insist on holding on to something childish back there that's on my grid system, I'm going to jam God's work in my life. The last thing is I've got to trust the Lord. I can't see my way clear, don't know what to do next, but God, I'm going to trust You. And when you acknowledge that it's there and you determine to find the root cause of it and you find godly counsel and make that surrender and trust the Lord, you say, well, will You guarantee me that if I do that, my relationship's going to be healed? No, I can't guarantee that. And nobody can. I can guarantee you this. The relationship may not be healed, but you'll be healed. Because if you follow those steps, you're going to be healed. When you surrender your life to God under godly counsel, according to the Word of God, and trust the Lord to work in your life and begin to follow Him, you are going to be healed. Now, the relationship being healed depends upon two persons, whether it's your friend or your parent or your wife or your husband. Doesn't make any difference. It takes two to make that relationship right and to make it whole and happy once again, if it ever was that way. And so, no, nobody can guarantee that. Not even God guarantees that. But my friend, when wholesomeness and healing comes into your life, no matter what's going on, God will turn it all out for your good, no matter what, because here's what He says. He says in Romans 8:28, God is engineering our circumstances for our good and His glory. It may be terrible circumstances. It may be difficult and painful and trying circumstances. God will turn it for your good. If you're willing to acknowledge you have responsibility, determine to get to the root cause, seek godly counsel and follow that godly counsel, surrender yourself entirely and completely to God and trust Him. He will turn it for good. And when Paul said, when I grew up, I put away childish things. I would simply say to you, my friend, as long as you hold on to those childish ways and a lot of good things that you learned growing up, but there are those devastating roots of poison that will devastate and destroy relationships unless they're dealt with. Where does it all begin? Here's where it all begins. It all begins with when you place your trust in Jesus Christ as your personal Savior. Surrendering your life to Him, that's step number one. Once you surrender your life to Him by faith, then allow God to begin to work and go through, as we said, acknowledging maybe there's something inside of me that's not right. Determine to find the root, godly counsel, full surrender, and trust in Him. There is no absolute telling what God may possibly do in your life as a result. But one thing for certain, He will heal you. He will make you the kind of person that He created you to be. He will grow you up emotionally, spiritually, as well as the physical, and you can become a whole person. And my friend, none of us will experience the peace and the joy that God wants us to have and have that sense of wholeness until we're willing to look on the inside and let God deal with the roots that we developed, that were handed to us, given to us as children. He said, I put away childish things. I was willing to deal with them. Now He says, I'm a whole person. All of us want to be whole for our sake, the sake of those around us, and for the glory of God. And it's yours for the asking.
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0: If you want to be the kind of person that has a heart after God, a person whose heart is for the heart of God, who wants to walk in such a way that you fulfill the will of God for your life, it begins with a desire and a hunger and thirst for the Word of God. This is the fuel that feeds the hunger, listen, in our heart to be the kind of person God wants us to be. A person with a heart after God is a person whose priority is their personal relationship with Him. And when I look around and see how people think and how they live their lives and oftentimes claim to be Christians, I know in my heart that they've missed it, because there's nothing about a personal, intimate relationship with God. And that can happen to anybody's life. We can, in this day and time, with so much turmoil and things going on and things to be concerned about, it's easy to drift. We can't afford to let ourselves drift from the teachings of the Word of God.
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7: Axel Heiberg Island in northern Canada is the closest point of land to the North Pole. The landscape is completely barren today, but long ago a dense forest of large metasequoia trees grew there. At that time, the climate must have been like Florida today. The stumps of these fossil trees have not mineralized and are still wood, that is, cellulose, but they are claimed to be 45 million years old. Researchers at Johns Hopkins University studied the hydrogen and oxygen isotopes of the cellulose. These lightweight isotopes are normally quickly lost by evaporation from dead wood, but to their surprise, the researchers discovered an unusually high content. This means that their rate of evaporation was extremely

0: extremely low. In other words, not only did the trees grow in a humid climate, but this climate continued a long time after the trees were destroyed. Further, cellulose is quickly broken down by bacterial action if exposed to air, so that the trees must have been buried rapidly, deeply, and a lot more recently than 45 million years ago. Creation moments happened to be present when a sample of this wood was used to calibrate the equipment at a well-known carbon-14 dating laboratory. Believing the wood to be 45 million years old, it should contain no carbon-14. But in fact it did, and it dated at only 41,000 years.
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11: Is it okay to love Jesus, but not like the church? Here's Nancy DeMoss Wolgemuth.
12: The church has its flaws and its issues, to be sure. And every church does, because it's made up of people like you and me. But it is still the bride, the body of Christ. And we can't love the head and reject the body.
11: This is Revive Our Hearts with Nancy DeMoss Wolgemuth, author of Adorned. For Friday, July 24th, I'm Dana Gresh. It's common to develop a consumer mindset when it comes to Sunday worship. Do you find yourself shopping around, looking for a church that provides the best mix of products and services? Well, all month long, we've been revisiting the True Woman Manifesto, and this document has something to say about the local church. Let's listen as Nancy offers an important perspective on this.
12: So we come today to another one

the we will statements. These are things we purpose to do in our lives. And let me read the statement, and then we'll talk about it. It says, we will be faithfully engaged in our local church, submitting ourselves to our spiritual leaders, growing in the context of the community of faith, and using the gifts he has given us to serve others, to build up the body of Christ, and to fulfill his redemptive purposes in the world. Now, this whole statement on the local church is really countercultural, as are many of the other statements in the True Woman Manifesto. The church, whether you realize it or not, has fallen on hard times in the evangelical world. It's become fashionable today to critique the church. And there's been a spate of books in recent years, books like So You Don't Want to Go to Church Anymore, another one called Quitting Church, another one called Life After Church. We've become a generation of church consumers, church hoppers, church bashers, and sadly, in many cases, church leavers. Reminds me of a story I heard about a man who was stranded on an island in the Pacific for many years. And finally, one day, a boat came sailing into view, and the man frantically waved, and he got the skipper's attention. So the boat landed on the beach, and the skipper got out to greet the stranded man. After a while, the rescuing sailor asked the castaway, "What are those three huts you've built over there?" And the stranded man replied, "Well, that first hut, that's my house." And the sailor said, "And what's the next hut?" The stranded man said, "That's my church." So the sailor said, "What about the third hut?" And the castaway responded, "Oh, that's where I used to go to church." Well, that's kind of a picture of the way some people function today. Kevin DeYoung and Ted Kluck have written a terrific book I read recently called Why We Love the Church. And in that book, they give several reasons why Christians say that they are fed up with the church. Some people say they think church is boring. Others are tired of the outdated Christian subculture. Many people say they hate the megachurch and some of the things that go with that. Then there are those who feel like the church is abusive or say they've been hurt by the church. Another reason that these authors gave as to why people say they don't like the church anymore, they say the church seems inauthentic. People are just going through the motions. Well, you hear a lot of people today talk about loving Jesus but not liking the church. And many who don't feel that it's a big deal to miss church. They feel as long as they spend time with Jesus, that they're really getting more out of that than out of being at church. There are those who say they want God, maybe they even want to be in community with other believers, but they have had it with the organized church. And there are some today who are even challenging what really is a church. And you'll hear people say, it's really just any two or more believers who get together to talk about God. They can do it at Starbucks. They can do it out in their boat. They can do it on a golf course. But it's two or more believers who get together to talk about God or worship Jesus. That's a church, some will say. Well, if we want to know what a church really is and how God views the church, we need to look at God's word. God tells us what the church is and how we are to view it. And in the book of Ephesians, we find four metaphors for understanding the church. Now, I'm not going to read all these passages, but the references that I'm talking about will be on the transcript on our website, reviveourhearts.com. And you can go and study these out more carefully as you read through the book of Ephesians. But we read, first of all, in Ephesians chapter 1 and again in chapter 4, that the church is a body. And like every other body, this body has a head. Christ is the head, and we as believers are members of his body. We are united with Christ. We are inseparably connected to Christ, who is our head. And by being connected to our head, we are also connected inseparably to other members of that body. You can't be close to Christ and keep your distance from the rest of his body. And in fact, we learn in Scripture that the way you treat the body is the way you treat Christ himself. The way you view other members of the body ultimately speaks to how you view Christ himself. So the church is a body. And then we read in Ephesians chapter 2, beginning about verse 19, that the church is also a

building. It's a building. It's a temple. Not just any building, but a special kind of building. You read also about this in the book of 1 Peter, that the church is the dwelling place for God's glory. It's where God lives. And in this building, in this temple, Christ again figures prominently. He is the foundation. He is the cornerstone. And what's our part in that temple? What's our part in that building? Well, we are stones, living stones that make up that temple. It's being fashioned as a dwelling place for God. So the church is a body, it's a building, a temple. And then we read in chapter 2, verse 19 of Ephesians that the church is a family. And we have been adopted into God's family. So what relationship does that give us to each other? It makes us brothers and sisters in this family. We're connected to each other. We're linked to each other inseparably as part of the family of God. And then a fourth metaphor, and you read about this in Ephesians chapter 5, we are a bride. The church is a bride, the bride of Christ, married to Christ. That means we have a covenant relationship with Christ and with each other. So we have these metaphors, a body, a building, a family, and a bride. And each of those is a picture of how we are organically related to Christ. And a reminder that therefore to be in relationship with Christ is also to be in relationship with others who are related to Christ. We are members of his body. We are living stones in the temple that he is building, of which he is the chief stone, the cornerstone. He is the foundation. And we are brothers and sisters in the family of God. Bodies, buildings, families, marriages, beautiful pictures. But could I also point out that all those things also have issues? They have problems. Sometimes they are majorly dysfunctional. But you don't abandon them just because they have problems. And in fact, all through the scripture, we see that Christ loves his church, flawed and messed up as she is at times, so much so that he gave his life for her. I love that hymn stanza that says, "The church's one foundation is Jesus Christ, her Lord. She is his new creation by water and the word. From heaven he came and sought her to be his holy bride. With his own blood he bought her, and for her life he died." You think Jesus doesn't know how messed up his church is? And yet he loves her, and he engages with her, and he gives himself to her. He stays engaged even when we blow it. He doesn't abandon.

and an organization. Some want one without the other. Both are important. Our local churches consist of baptized followers of Christ who are banded together around their oneness in Christ for mutual growth and mission. It's not just a group of people who have all the same likes and dislikes, who are homogenous. They're all the same demographic. You see churches today that are built around all the same demographic. We're going to reach 20-somethings, or we're going to reach this generation or that generation. No, that's not what God intended. God intended that the church should be a picture, a reflection of the entire body. We need multiple generations. We need people from different backgrounds. We need people from different callings and seasons of life, and people who reflect what the body of Christ reflects. That's our differences. But we come together because we have a common Lord, a common Savior, a common calling to make Christ known and to further His kingdom in this world. I've had the privilege, and I consider it that, of being in the church since about 9 months before I was born, and ever since. My parents had us in church. They were there with us. They were faithful. Church was not an option in our family. I don't remember ever even discussing or arguing about it. It wasn't a discussion. It was the way it was. But I am so grateful for that. And I've been thinking back over these last days as I've been preparing for this series about the way that the church has been a blessing in my life. I was baptized at the First Baptist Church of Newtown Square, Pennsylvania, by Pastor Earl Connors, who's now with the Lord. I was 5 years old. I had to stand on an egg crate because I wasn't tall enough to be in the water, but baptized there at that church, attending Sunday school, VBS, Pioneer Girls, singing hymns, all stanzas, hearing pastoral prayers that were so long I thought eternity had come as a little girl, listening to preaching, participating in the Lord's Supper. And I'm talking, many of you can remember this, back in the days when there was no air conditioning, we would fan ourselves with those, they got those fans from funeral homes, remember that? And you'd be trying to just get a little bit of air there. No children's church, no PowerPoint presentations, no video clips. The preaching, as I look back, was not always dynamic by modern standards, but we grew up under the ministry of the Word, knowing that we were part of something bigger than ourselves, and that it mattered. We grew up worshiping, being taught, being challenged, being convicted, being encouraged, and learning to serve, to give to the body of Christ. Over the past 40 years, I was reflecting on this. If I include my teen years, I have lived in 5 different places and belonged to 5 different churches, ranging in size from 400-ish to more than 4,000. And each of those churches has had different strengths and different weaknesses. There are some things about each of those churches that I have really loved and appreciated. There are some things that I would have preferred be different in each of those churches. I have loved the music in some of those churches, and I have tolerated the music in some others. There have been different styles of preaching, some more my preference than others. There have been seasons when I have been deeply ministered to through my church experience, and there have been other seasons when it was mostly giving out. I have experienced some major heartaches and disappointments as it relates to church at some seasons. But when I take the long view, I realize how much there is in each of those churches and in my church experience for which to be grateful. The last few Sundays, I've just looked around my church as I was preparing for this series, and I've just been thinking about what I appreciate there. There are a number of young adults in our church, and I'm in a smallish church now, but a number of young adults who've grown up in the church, and I've known them since they were very little. Many of them are now starting their own families, and they're serving the Lord. They're singing in the choir, leading worship, involved in Bible quizzing, helping to lead the teens. One of those young men is now a deacon in our church. That's a beautiful thing to see the family, those families growing up and their kids growing up to love and serve the Lord. I looked around a few weeks ago during our worship time, and there was a young teenage man whose mother died suddenly a few years ago, with his eyes closed, both hands lifted up to the Lord, on the front row, oblivious to anybody else apparently, singing that chorus, "You are God alone,

0: From before time began, you were on your throne. You were God alone. And right now, in the good times and bad, you are on your throne. Such a precious sight to see that teenage boy worshiping the Lord. He's been through some bad times. He knows about that. But he's saying, you are God alone. You're on your throne. I had the privilege last Sunday of praying with a 90-year-old woman that I sat next to, Jean Murphy. She's prayed for me for years. She loves the Lord. She's mentored women. She's been an encourager to me. We have a 106-year-old man in our church. And these people who've been examples of faithfulness and of God's faithfulness, I'm thankful for them. I'm thankful for the faithful teaching of the word. A few weeks ago, our youth pastor preached a message, and he said, life is not about you. And many of you think that it is. He said, I know because I read your Facebook accounts. And he said, you need to reorient your life to his word. He was just so direct, so pointed. I'm thankful for that youth pastor. I'm thankful for one of the musicians on our praise team. I look up there, and this is a man who several years ago had a dramatic conversion. His life has been hugely transformed. And we've been praying for the salvation of his wife. And he's up there, he smile as big as the world, praising the Lord. And when I see him, I think of, I'm just thankful for what God has done and burdened to see his wife come to faith. That's part of our church. I turned around several months ago and introduced myself to a woman who was sitting behind me. I met her after the service. I didn't know she was a missionary, the wife of a missionary couple, home on furlough. And she just started telling me some of her story, what God had been taking her through some very deep waters. And as she talked, she did not know anything about what I was going through. But her story so paralleled some waters I was walking through. But she was a little ahead of me in her journey. And God had recently met with her and poured grace into her life. And I got tears in my eyes, and I said to her, you do not know how much I needed to hear your story and what you share today. You had no way of knowing that I've been in a very low, deep, hard time in my life recently, and God used you to minister grace to me. I needed that. That's part of the church. I look around, we have younger, older people. We have professional people, we have blue-collar people, tradesmen, different denominational backgrounds, but the same purpose, mission, and Lord. The church has its flaws and its issues, to be sure, and every church does because it's made up of people like you and me, but it is still the bride, the body of Christ, and we can't love the head and reject the body. In his book, The Living Church, John Stott says, I trust that none of my readers is that grotesque anomaly, an unchurched Christian. The New Testament knows nothing of such a person, for the church lies at the very center of the eternal purposes of God. That's a good word in an era when we tend to be so individualistic, so independent-spirited, so consumer-minded. What does this do for me? Do I like this? That's how we evaluate things. That's the wrong way to think about church. You need the local church. You need it for support, for encouragement, for accountability, for discipline. It is dangerous to be at a place in your life where you are not plugged into the life of a local church. And when we talk about being engaged, I don't mean just going and parking your body in a pew for 1 hour on Sunday morning and then, you know, hightailing it out of there and not having any other connection to the body. You need to be plugged in. You need to be connected. And your local church needs you. They need your gifts, your prayers, your encouragement, and your support. We need not only to be engaged, but to be submitting to our spiritual leaders. What does that look like? It means when we hear the word, we put ourselves under the authority of the preached word. We don't come home and roast the preacher or critique the message. We say, God, I'm listening. I may or may not love the style of this preaching. It may or may not been something that I found incredibly meaningful. But if you will ask God to speak to you through the preaching of his word, he will do it. And we say, yes, Lord, I agree with what you have had to say to my heart today. It means being supportive wherever possible of leadership decisions, unless they are contrary to the word of God. Not putting ourselves in the position of second guessing. critiquing. It means encouraging others to be supportive. Or if they disagree, to go to the people involved, to the leadership, and ask the questions there. It means being unified, being loyal and supportive. It means sometimes seeking counsel from those in positions of spiritual leadership. One of the gals on our staff was sharing with me recently that she's in the process of making an important decision in her life. And she so wisely, she's a single woman, she went to each of the elders in her church, shared with them what she was dealing with, and asked for their counsel. And she's listening. She's taking counsel. Our goal as we engage in our churches is to grow personally, but then together to represent Christ and to further his kingdom in our world. It is not an option if you want to be a growing child of God, a true woman of God who is accomplishing his purposes for your life. Being a part of a local church body is not an option. I think back to that hymn of written by Timothy Dwight around 1800. And he said these words, "I love thy church, O Lord, the house of thine abode, the church our blessed Redeemer saved with his own precious blood. For her my tears shall fall, for her my prayers ascend. To her my cares and toils be given, till toils and cares shall end."
1: Nancy DeMoss Walgemuth has just been telling us about a hymn, "I Love Thy Kingdom, Lord." In just a moment, Nancy's going to pray us out. But before then, I just want to take a moment to remember the global church we're a part of. The True Woman Manifesto calls you and me to use the gifts God has given us to serve others and to build up the body of Christ, to fulfill his redemptive purposes in the world. And may we never forget that Christ Church is expansive, crossing oceans and spanning continents. Maybe God is asking you to pray for persecuted brothers and sisters in countries that forbid the preaching of the gospel. Or maybe he's stirring in your heart to go to the nations to share Jesus. Or maybe he's inviting you to love the global church in some other way. 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When you do, we'd love to send you the book we've been offering all month long, Mary Cassian's latest release, What is a Woman? This resource unpacks a biblical definition of womanhood in a world that blurs gender lines and devalues the beauty of God's design for us. 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If you've been with us this month, you know we've been walking through a series with Mary Cassian. It's called What is a Woman? On Monday, we'll listen to that last episode. It's a powerful closing message commissioning you to live out the breathtaking beauty of God's design for you. And not just for your own good, but for the good of a watching world. Your womanhood helps tell the gospel story. More on that Monday. Now, let's pray with Nancy.
0: And, O Lord, how I thank you for Christ, who is the head of our body and is the chief cornerstone, the foundation, our heavenly husband. And how I thank you for his church, for your church, O Lord. It is your church. It is your body. We are the bride of Christ. We are the temple that you are building to house your glory. And I pray, O Lord, that you would show us how to faithfully engage in our local churches, to submit ourselves to our spiritual leaders, to grow in the context of the community of faith, to use the gifts that you have given us to serve others, to build up the body of Christ, and to fulfill your redemptive purposes in our world. I pray it in Jesus' holy name. Amen.

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2: 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Take a piece of plywood, grab it with both hands, and try to fold it in half. When it does fold, it's not a smooth bend. It will fracture, break, and splinter when you try to fold it. The same holds true for rock. Once the sedimentary strata has lithified or turned to rock, it will not smoothly fold over, but will fracture as it bends. Yes, the effects of the global deluge in Noah's day, as recorded in the book of Genesis, can still be seen in geology formations today. Hundreds of feet of strata folded while it was all still soft. Sedimentary layers laid down rapidly in the catastrophic event recorded in the pages of Scripture. I'm David Reeves. Truly, the heavens declare the glory of God.
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4: Welcome to In Grace with Jim Scudder. 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
3: Hi, this is Jim Scudder, and today we are taking you on an adventure in Bible prophecy. We're going to be going to Israel today, and we're going to be talking about Armageddon's dawn, the battle of Gog and Magog, the rise of the Antichrist. What do the seven heads in Revelation represent? What is the revived Roman Empire? The Antichrist has this deadly wound. What is that? And what happens in heaven during the tribulation? Today, we also have special guests, Dr. Randall Price and Joel Rosenberg, on this Armageddon's Dawn special. We recorded this in Israel, most of it's in Jerusalem. So as you hear the background noise, you're hearing the noise from the holy city of Jerusalem, the focal point of history, the focal point of today, and certainly the focal point of the book of Revelation and our series, Armageddon's Dawn. You can get an Armageddon's Dawn prophecy chart for free. This will really help you as we go through this series. You can get your Armageddon's Dawn prophecy chart by calling us right now, 1-800-78-GRACE, 1-800-78-GRACE. 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It's a beautiful trifold color prophecy chart that shows you the panorama of Bible prophecy. It starts with the rapture of the church and the seven-year peace treaty, and it goes all the way to the great white throne judgment of God and the new heaven and new earth. 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One last thing, I promise, and then we're going to the series. I would love for you to come and visit us at Quinton Road Baptist Church some Sunday. Almost every Sunday at 11 o'clock a.m. Central Time, I'm preaching. Come up afterwards and say hello. We are in Lake Zurich, Illinois, about an hour northwest of Chicago, about an hour southwest of Milwaukee. Many of you live in the area. Some of you pass through. We would love to meet you.
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3: We've come to the rise of a global empire. One world government, one world currency and financial system, one world religion. This is the revived Roman Empire. And this is led by a global despot the Bible calls the Antichrist. Let's go back to our prophecy chart. First of all, we have where we are today, which is the church age, the age in which we are not Jew or Gentile, we're not male or female, we're not bond or free, we're one in Christ Jesus. It's a unique time in history to be part of the body of Christ. But then Jesus Christ comes to rapture the church. He doesn't come all the way to the earth, but he comes in the clouds, and the church is taken to heaven. So we are not under the wrath of this tribulation period. So we have all of these things, and today we're going to focus on the Antichrist as he is rising to power and the global empire of that day that Daniel and Revelation speak of that will be a revision of the old Roman Empire that was in power here for many years in Israel, and they controlled the rest of the world.
2: There is one prophetic event that may take place just before or right after the rapture. Ezekiel speaks of the Battle of Gog and Magog.
5: So in Ezekiel 38:39, we have a description of allied forces that come against Israel. And it's like a cloud covering the land. The leader of this group comes from a place north of Israel. It is called Magog. It's the place of the ancient Scythians. It's the place today, which is modern Russia. And Iran is also one of the partners mentioned in Ezekiel. It calls it Persia there, but that's modern day Iran. It also talks about a few other places, all those places today in modern day Turkey. It's quite amazing, I mean, in many ways, that here's a prophecy 2,500 years ago or more, and it mentions a place to the north of Israel, and it mentions by name Iran and Turkey. Also, I think, mentions Libya and the Sudan, which are, by the way, all partners together right now.
3: Right.
5: And Turkey, Iran, and Russia have an alliance, a political as well as an economic alliance. They're also all, in one way or another, perched on the borders of Syria, right above Israel at the present time. And that would be an invasion from the north, just as Ezekiel predicts. You can't make this kind of stuff up. I mean, you can't make it happen. And so it tells us, even in Ezekiel, when this is supposed to happen. It tells us it couldn't have happened, as I understand it, probably before 1967. That sounds strange, but you look at what Ezekiel says, and he says it happens in the last days. Well, we're in the last days. It tells us it happens when Israel is regathered from the nations into the land. Well, that happened in 48 when Jews started coming back to the new modern state of Israel. But it also says they're gathered to the mountains of Israel, which had been a continual waste. What is this? Well, that is what was conquered after 67, and it was desolate before that. Even most of the land was desolate from the Ottoman period up until then, because no one had invested in the land. They let conservation practices go. And so Israel comes to the mountains of Israel, okay, Judea and Samaria, which they didn't have access to before. And then it tells us it's at a time when they have security. Many people are troubled. They say, well, Israel doesn't have security. I said, no, it's one of the most secure places I know, because they have an army that's the envy of the world. Even the people who guard people coming in are called security guards. The word bitachon for security guards, the word betach, which is used in Ezekiel for the type of security they see. So even though you have enemies, and we always have enemies, but you are secure where you are. And I think all this fits the time period of our modern day.
4: That was Dr. J. Randall Price, a distinguished research professor and author with a PhD in Middle Eastern studies. And now we'll hear from Joel Rosenberg, an American-Israeli author of several best-selling books.
6: The prophecy is essentially that Israel has to be reborn as a sovereign nation state in the end of days. Mm-hmm. Check. Okay. And that's largely the prophecies of Ezekiel 36 and 37. And then those include Jude have to be streaming back into the Holy Land to resettle after centuries of exile. Check. Jews have to be rebuilding the ancient ruins. Check. Jews have to be making the deserts bloom with God's grace and mercy. Check. Israel has to become a very powerful country with an exceedingly great army.

0: Check. And Israel has to become increasingly prosperous, according to the prophecies. And that, and Israel's one of the most prosperous countries in the region. The last piece is Israelis have to feel like they're living securely in the land. The text of Ezekiel 38 and 39 doesn't say that there's peace, mm-hmm. but it says Israelis feel secure in the land. Well, Israelis feel more secure today than ever. Why? We have a peace treaty with Egypt. We have a peace treaty with Jordan. We have a peace treaty with the United Arab Emirates and Bahrain and Sudan and Morocco and Kosovo. We have the strongest military in the region, including the most advanced F-35 stealth fighter aircraft that can reach Iran, if we had to, without them even knowing. We have submarines with some very high-powered weapons on them, lurking presumably off the coast of Iran and elsewhere if we need it. We're in the closest possible alliance with the world's only superpower. For all those reasons, it certainly looks like the precursors to the prophecy coming to pass are all in place. So what happens to the prophecy? Well, Magog is Russia. Turkey is Gomer, ancient Gomer, which is mentioned in the prophecy. Persia is the ancient name for Iran. These are the countries that are the key countries, but there are others that will form an alliance to come against Israel in the last days. Now, just north of us, in Syria, there are three nations whose militaries are there for the first time in human history: Russia, Iran, and Turkey.
1: So this could happen at any time from now, and it could go into the tribulation, of course, but it does say in Ezekiel they burn the weapons from this kind of conflict for 7 years. Well, 7 years is exactly the time of the tribulation. So I see it as a pre-tribulational event. I think the rapture of the church happens, creates a vacuum of power. There's an invasion of Israel because they see that the time is opportune. God intervenes in a very miraculous way. And the mop-up operation is what goes on through the tribulation, burying bodies, burning weapons. But you have the idea God has done something for us.
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3: Now, it also said in Revelation 13 that he had the name of blasphemy upon his head. Blasphemy. This final world power is going to be just like the rest, openly blaspheming God and those who belong to him. More and more Bible-believing Christians are going to be targeted. You're going to be called unloving. You're going to be called hateful when we're not. We love everyone. We just stand against certain things. Like, we don't believe it's okay to kill an innocent preborn baby. We don't think it's okay to have any type of sexual lifestyle we want to have. We want to be biblical because we feel that God, of course, has created us in a unique way, and he has told us the way that we ought to live for our own good and for the good of others. So we're going to see that this man in this system is truly a beast. The word translated as beast throughout this chapter is therion, which literally means a wild, savage animal. The leopard, the bear, the lion, we find these three wild, savage animals in Daniel

They're in reverse order in Daniel. So think about this. John saw these kingdoms from the future looking back. Daniel was looking forward. The Antichrist, the little horn, arises to power and has to put down a rebellion in the ranks, the three horns. Let's go back to Revelation 13, verse 3. And I saw one of his heads, as it were, wounded to death, and his deadly wound was healed, and all the world wondered after the beast. We're going to discuss this more in the future, but I believe that the Antichrist is assassinated halfway through the tribulation, and this demon-possessed world leader suffers a fatal wound, it says by a sword, but he is brought back to life. Here's where I think Satan enters into him. Satan has been expelled from heaven, we read in the scriptures. He still today has access to God in the throne room. He's accusing you of your sins. And Jesus is saying, if he is your savior, no, I've already paid for that sin. Revelation 13, verse 4 says, and they worship the dragon, which gave power unto the beast. So the dragon is the devil, the beast is the Antichrist and the world system. And they worship the beast, saying, who is like unto the beast? Who is able to make war with him? This is Satan's ultimate goal. He wants to take worship for himself and away from God. Back to Revelation 13 and verse 5. And there was given unto him a mouth speaking great things and blasphemies, and power was given unto him to continue 42 months. Now, if you do the math, 42 months is 3.5 years. The Antichrist has taken the first 3.5 years to rise to power. Then he seats himself in the newly rebuilt temple here in Jerusalem, announcing to the world that he is God. God permits this blasphemy to last only until the end of the tribulation, which is 42 more months. Now let's look at another passage about the Antichrist, and this is in 2 Thessalonians chapter 2. And we'll look at verse 3 and 4 and then verse 8. Let no man deceive you by any means, for that day shall not come except there come a falling away first, and that man of sin be revealed, the son of perdition, who opposeth and exalteth himself above all that is called God or that is worshiped, so that he as God sitteth in the temple of God, showing himself that he is God. And then in verse 8, and then shall that wicked be revealed, whom the Lord shall consume with the spirit of his mouth and shall destroy with the brightness of his coming. Jesus is coming again at the end of the tribulation, his second coming.

the world system. And then he will set up his kingdom from right here in Jerusalem to rule and reign for 1,000 years and beyond. When the Antichrist rises to power, he's greatly influenced by the devil. At the halfway point of the tribulation of the 7 years, 3.5 years in, he's gonna actually be possessed by the devil. Now, this beast has 7 heads. What does that mean? Well, it's likely that the 7 heads represent the 7 eras of satanically influenced world government. That government has always opposed God, starting with Babel. And then you have the Egyptians, the Babylonians, the Persians, the Greeks, the Romans, the revived Roman Empire, the 7 world powers that have always opposed God. When the book of Revelation was written, the entire world was dominated by the Roman Empire. And this land included, here in Jerusalem, the Empire of Rome was dictating what everyone was doing. The Bible says there will be a revision of that Roman Empire. There will be 1 world government during the tribulation. In John's day, every Roman citizen had to acknowledge Caesar is Lord. Likewise, during the tribulation period, the lines are going to be drawn clearly. The Antichrist, is he Lord, or is Jesus Lord? Believers have had to take their stand for Christ, come what may. And may we be faithful. It's really a shame that there's so many Christians today that are ripping this world. But after what we've learned today about the godless system of the world, the Antichrist and all the persecution, may we be forced to let go and serve the one true God fully and without abandon. So while all of this is happening on the earth, we get a glimpse of what is going on in heaven. In Revelation, we learn a lot about the throne room, and we're going to see how spectacular it is in Revelation chapter 4, verse 2. And immediately I was in the spirit, and behold, a throne was set in heaven, and one sat on the throne. The one on the throne is God the Father. And then we're also going to see the Son approach the throne in Revelation 5, verse 6, and the Spirit is before the throne in Revelation 4, verse 5. So we see the Father, the Son, and the Spirit in this throne room scene of heaven. The rainbow was a complete rainbow, not just an arc. And I've actually seen complete rainbows from the air. As I fly, I look down and you can see the full circle. It'll be a full circle and the rainbow of heaven. For in heaven, all things are complete. The rainbow reminds us of God's mercy, even in judgment. Usually the rainbow comes after the storm, and here it's coming before the greatest storm the world has ever known. And there were 7 lamps of fire burning before the throne, which are the 7 spirits of God. Remember how I said Revelation will usually tell you what the symbols mean? And here it is, the 7 lamps before the throne, the 7 spirits of God. Now, that doesn't mean that there are 7 Holy Spirits, but the number 7 has been used characteristically of the Holy Spirit, and there aren't 7 different spirits, but there is a 7-fold manifestation of his omnipotence. And in the midst of the throne and round about the throne were 4 beasts full of eyes before and behind. And the first beast, this is a different beast, a different original word than the beast of the Antichrist. This is a creature, a created being. The first was like a lion, the second like a calf, the third had a face of a man, and the fourth was like a flying eagle. So think about this, the 4 beasts, Zoa, living creatures. The 4 creatures symbolize God's creation. The lion, the calf, the man, and the eagle all symbolize important categories of creation. Of course, man is the chief creation, but they showcase all of God's creatures that he created upon the earth. Let me ask you this, do you know Jesus? Have you been saved from your sins? He's already paid for them on the cross. He came to this land 2,000 years ago, born in Bethlehem, as predicted. He lived a perfect life. He never once sinned, yet he still went to the cross, a willing sacrifice. Think about this. He created all

0: created the nails that were going into his hands. He created the wood that he was being nailed to. He created the people that were pounding him to the cross. If he created it all, he could have instantly stopped this. But he died because he loves you that much. He loves you. He wants to redeem you from hell. He wants to save you for great and glorious things. His purposes can be fulfilled in your life, and we need to worship him. Worship him with our lives, not to be saved or stay saved, but because we're saved. Put your faith, put your trust in Jesus. He said, "For God so loved the world that he gave his only begotten Son, that whosoever believeth in him should not perish, but have everlasting life." The gospel is good news. Have you received Jesus Christ by faith? If you haven't, do it today before it's too late.
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5: 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But you, Bethlehem Ephrathah, though you are little among the thousands of Judah, yet out of you shall come forth to me the one to be ruler in Israel, whose goings forth are from of old, from everlasting. That's the prophecy that Jesus Christ was going to be born in Bethlehem. God knew all the time what he was doing. He knew when he sent Ruth to go to Bethlehem to meet Boaz and for the lineage of David to begin. And then the follow-up, when David became anointed by Samuel to be king of Israel. God knows what he's doing. He has a plan for you too. And he wants you to understand that Jesus Christ, the Son of God, was divinely determined to be born in Bethlehem and then live perfectly, died for our sins, was buried, and rose again. And he's coming back. And we need to tell people that Jesus Christ is who he says he is, the Son of God, the Savior of everyone who will believe on him. Yes, the little town of Bethlehem was the birthplace of the King of Kings and Lord of Lords, the Son of God, Jesus Christ, born of the Virgin Mary for you. Christ through you can change the world.
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3: Dr. Tony Evans talks about how frustrated we can get when we realize some of life's toughest obstacles were put there by the Lord.
2: It's easy to get mad at God in a trial, when actually the trial is the occasion to draw near to God.
3: This is the Alternative Broadcast, featuring the timeless biblical teachings from the archives of Dr. Tony Evans. Joseph was a man who knew all about how life could take an unexpected turn. He had more than his share, and most were potentially fatal. Well, today we'll learn how sidestepping one disastrous detour led him straight into another, as Dr. Evans takes us to Genesis chapter 39.
2: Detours always involve tests. A test or a trial is an adverse circumstance either created or allowed by God in order to develop us in preparation for His purpose for us. So a test is adverse circumstances. Joseph is in a test because he's now a slave in a situation he never planned to be in. And it is adverse. He's in a pit, no water, sold into slavery by his own family. And verse 1 of chapter 39 says he's taken to Egypt, and Pharaoh, the captain of the bodyguard, buys him from the Ishmaelite. He's been bought and sold like property. He's in a bad situation. And now Joseph is living a life he didn't plan on. His daddy didn't raise him to be a slave. But that's what he is now. That leads to number 2, the second route on the detour to destiny of the pattern that God uses is training. We're told to learn through testing. So testing is designed to provide training. Look at verse 2. The Lord was with Joseph. He became a successful man. He was in the house of his master. His master saw the Lord was with him, and God caused all that he did to prosper in his hand. Joseph found favor in his sight and became his personal servant. He put everything he had under Joseph's charge. Okay, let's deal with training number 1, spiritual training. The Lord was with Joseph as a slave. The Lord was with Joseph in his trial. The Lord was with Joseph being bought and sold. The Lord was with him. In other words, he did not let his circumstance compromise his spiritual relationship. It's easy to get mad at God in a trial, when actually

trial is the occasion to draw near to God. But he gives you the key. Here is the key to making it during your season of trial. It says he became a successful man because the Lord was with him. Not because of who he knew, not because of his contacts, not because of his notoriety, not because of his name, not because of his bank account. He said he became a successful man because, listen to me, if the Lord is not with you, I don't care who you know, what contacts you have, what power you think you have. The reason he was a success as a slave is because the Lord was with him. And the Lord blessed him as a slave. And everything underneath Potiphar's house was under Joseph. Now watch this, watch this. The purpose of trials, one of the purposes, is to develop us and to train us. Don't miss this. Joseph is now second in command in Potiphar's house, okay? But what Joseph didn't know is that down the line, he's gonna become second in command in all of Egypt. Potiphar is a pagan, he's not a believer. He's working in a non-Christian company. But look what it says about Joseph. Verse 5, the Lord blessed Egyptian's house on account of Joseph. Thus the Lord's blessing was upon all that he owned in the house and in the field. That means everything, all of his property. In other words, the Christian was the best employee he had. You say, my boss isn't a Christian, my co-workers aren't Christians, nobody loves the Lord here with me. But it says all God needed in Potiphar's house was Joseph. He's preparing him. Oh, I like this because it says in verse 3, now his master saw that the Lord was with him. But this is a pagan man. How a pagan man go see the Lord is with you? There's only two ways, word and deed. That is, he was a witness with his mouth, but he backed it up with his feet. He didn't talk about Jesus and turn in sloppy work. Nor did he do good work and skip the fact that his faith was the basis of how he worked. It was word and deed. He didn't talk about Jesus all day and get nothing done, but he didn't get stuff done and leave Jesus out. It was word and deed. Because he wasn't just working for a paycheck, he was working for a person. And the Lord was with him. Is the Lord with you in your career? Now watch this, watch this, watch this. Don't miss this. His job was not his destiny. Because see, a lot of us have made our jobs our destiny. You see? His job, this job, he getting ready to leave this job. In fact, in a few minutes, he getting ready to get fired. Joseph getting ready to get fired from his job. So if he put all of his marbles, oh, I'm second in command in Potiphar's house. If he put all of his marbles in his job, he's gonna be severely disappointed because he's getting ready to lose his job. The man's getting ready to get a pink slip. So your job is not your destiny. Your job may just be preparation for your destiny because he's gonna learn skills in his job that God is gonna use for his kingdom. So don't make your job all that and a bag of chips. Because you got some letters behind your name and you got a little education. Don't go off. Because his job was not his destiny, but his relationship with God, which was going to determine his destiny, was with him on his job. God cares more about the development of the dreamer than the realization of the dream. See, he's a dreamer. He's got the gift of having dreams and interpreting dreams. He's a dreamer. The third part of the pattern of detours, temptation. There was a test, there was training, and now there's temptation. Temptation is solicitation to do evil. It is solicitation to disobey God. It's being solicited to disobey God. Okay, let's get this straight. Temptation is not sin. The Bible says, the Spirit of God, Matthew 4, led Jesus into the wilderness to be tempted of the devil. Yet the Bible says Jesus was without sin. So being tempted is not equal to sinning.
Sinning is yielding to the temptation, not having the temptation. Okay? We all face temptations. Okay? That's not a sin. It's the yielding that makes a sin. Let me tell you something about temptation, and that is temptation and testing are often simultaneous events. In other words, it's the same event being both at the same time. While God is trying to develop us, Satan is trying to deceive us, and it's about the same thing. That's why sometimes you're caught between, is this God or is this the devil? You see, because many times you're caught because it's the same event. The Spirit of God led Jesus into the wilderness to be tempted of the devil. So the Spirit of God sent him there, and God knows why he's being sent there. The devil's going to try to test him there. So in the same spot, he got both working. And that's where the confusion is. Is this God or is it the devil? Is this God or is this the devil? Is this real or is this Memorex? What is this? Because it's happening with the same event. You get car dealerships and they show you, they'll crash a car to show you how sturdy a car is. Look how sturdy this car is. Or they'll slam the door and say, this car is strong. The opposition will do the same thing and show you how weak the car is. And it's the same car. Because temptations and testing for development often occur, not always, but often occur at the very same time. So the Lord is with Joseph. The Lord sent him to Pharaoh's house, and he runs into Mrs. Potiphar. We're told in the end of verse 6, now Joseph was handsome in form and appearance, which means this passage can't apply to most of the men here. Notice I said most.

0: had it going on. It came about after these events that his master's wife looked with desire at Joseph, verse 7 says, and said, lie with me. This is not a subtle sister. Sister's getting to the point. But verse 8 says, he refused and said to his master's wife, behold, with me here, my master does not concern himself with anything in the house, and he has put all things that he owns in my charge. And now he gives the zinger. There is no one greater in this house than I, and he has withheld nothing from me except you, because you are his wife. How then could I do this great evil and sin against God? He has now been solicited by Mrs. Potiphar. He's been solicited for a sexual relationship. She's come right out and said it. Verse 10 says, and she came to him day after day. So she's not gonna leave him alone. And there's no place he can go because he works there. So he can't go. I mean, he's gonna run into her at the water cooler. And I go run into at the office. He can't go nowhere. This is his job. And she's after him day after day after day after day to seduce him. He's being solicited. He's being tempted. And the temptation will not go away.
1: That happens to all of us in one way or another. But all temptations have something in common. And Dr. Evans will tell us more about that in just a moment. 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
0: Of course, we live in a world today where, in addition to our natural flesh, we have everything appealing to it. Here it's a sexual thing, but it could be anything that wants to hold you hostage and reel you in. He's tempted. But Joseph says no, and there are two reasons we say no to temptation when we do. One is fear of consequences. That's the negative reason. We don't want the reprisal that could take place. Joseph knew that everything had been placed under his hand, and he knew that could be jeopardized here. But then he gives the positive reason and the dominant reason. He gives it at the end of verse 9. He says, how then could I do this great evil and sin against God? The reason we sin more is because we love God less. We will say to one another regularly, you shouldn't do that, you shouldn't do that, that sin, that sin. We may know it. We may not even want to do it, and we keep doing it. But the issue is, am I growing my love

for God, therefore lessening my life for sin? Or am I lessening my love for God so that I'm growing my response to sin? One of the ways you know your love for God is growing is that your hatred for sin is increasing. And how bad you feel when you let him down. When you've disappointed God, and when that feeling goes away, it's because love has been diminished. People who love God hate sin and hurt when they do it. People who don't love God get over the hump. Joseph didn't sin because he valued his relationship. He did not want to displease God. He did not want to unravel the God who had brought him to this place of blessing, even as a slave. And one of the reasons God allows detours to become extended is development has not occurred enough for us to choose him over the most enticing things in our lives. When we choose him, it shows that we have grown in our love for him. Even the thing that calls our name the most. Abraham, give me your son Isaac, the one you love the most. That's not easy. It makes me think of the guy who was on a diet, and he was dieting and certain things he wasn't supposed to eat. Yet he came to work this day with a whole bag of donuts. They asked him at work, weren't you on a diet? He said, yes. Well, why you got those donuts? Well, it says, on my way to work here, I had to take another route, and I saw I was going to pass a donut shop. And I said, Lord, if you don't want me to get donuts, then I need you to make sure that there's no parking place in front of the donut shop. So after 8 times around the block, I came across a parking space at the donut shop. Here's what you need to know about Satan, and this is true for everybody here. A good coach studies the game film of the opposing team. They're constantly looking at the idiosyncrasies, the tweaks, the techniques, the patterns, the tendencies of the opposing team so that they can exploit them when their game is to be played. Well, Satan has seen all of our game film. He knows where our weak spots lie and what we're most susceptible to, and he makes arrangements to sabotage situations we're in, even if it's in the will of God, to use them to exploit them for his purposes. Because he knows our game film. He knows our history, our background, our propensities, our potential, the things that we react to, respond to, the things that we're oriented to, and he seeks to exploit them. But he said, no, I can't do this. And it's because of God. Because God was real for him, even in a trial. But you usually don't get that in a trial. You get that because you had it on your way to the trial. Because you were cultivating the spiritual depth. And so if you're in this situation of a temptation, the thing is to cultivate this relationship with God so that you love him more, so that you hate that more, even if it's something that is appealing. Well, she accuses him of rape. Verse 12, she caught him by the garment, saying, lie with me. And he left his garment in her hand and fled and went outside. And when she saw he had left his garment, she called to the men of the household and said, see, he brought this Hebrew to make sport of me. He came in, I screamed, and he left his garment. Now here's his situation. He's in a no-win deal. He can't win this one. He's been accused of rape. Nobody saw it, and she got the material in her hand to prove it. And she the boss's wife. He can't win this one. Anybody in there ever had anybody lie on you? And they win. Because nothing you can say can get you out of this one. No appeal you can make, because she's got the evidence, even though she's the liar. She can prove that you tried to rape me. I can prove it. Her husband comes home. And when her husband comes home, she speaks to him. Verse 17, then she spoke to him with these words, the Hebrew slave who you brought to us came into me and made sport of me, and I raised my voice and screamed. He left his garment beside me and fled outside.

0: master. His master heard these words from his wife, which he spoke to him, saying, "This is what your slave did to me." His anger burned. So Joseph's master took him and put him in jail. That's called a pink slip. He's fired. But remember, Joe is on a detour. He's on a detour to destiny. And detours involve negative experiences that God either creates or lets somebody else create. Therefore, don't mistake the hand of God for the hand of man. Because God was letting the lie of a woman move Joseph to the next layer of his destiny. So you're on a roll, you're on a turn, or you will be. That's because God loves you enough to take you somewhere and develop you till you get there. You can prolong the detour, but you don't have to prolong it if you will draw near to him in the midst of it, say no to that which breaks his heart, and yes to that which brings his heart joy. Confess any failure you had yesterday. You can't change yesterday, but if you start today, you can move toward a better tomorrow.
1: 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The shortest distance between two points may be a straight line, but when God takes us on a tangent, we need to recognize what He's doing and why. Dr. Evans unwraps that for us on Monday, but right now he's back with his final illustration for today.
0: In closing, have you ever been to a real pizzeria? I'm talking about one run by the Italian. I ain't talking about the fake pizza. I'm talking about the real deal. You know what they do? They take a wad of dough and then abuse it. They slam it down. Bam! They take a rolling pin and mash it. They flatten it. Now, they done already thrown it down. Now, they gonna flatten it out. They take it on their finger and spin it in the air. Come on now. I want the good stuff. I want the sausage and the pepperoni and the cheese and the sauce and the tomatoes. I want the good stuff. But if you're eating a pizza, you can't get the good stuff until the dough has been made ready to receive it. See, you can't just put the good stuff until the dough has been slammed, flattened, and spun. But after it's been slammed, flattened, and spun, now you've positioned it to receive the pepperoni and the sausage and the cheese and the sauce. I know you all want the good stuff. You want to arrive to destiny, and we're going to get to the good stuff. But before we get to the good stuff, God's got some preparation he needs to make. And that may include some slamming and some flattening and some spinning. But what he's doing is getting you ready for the sausage, pepperoni, cheese, and sauce. He's getting you ready for the good stuff by creating the situation that prepares you to receive it.

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0: relative. Eternal means not temporal. Uncaused means not caused. Immaterial means not material. Why do we use these words? Well, the answer is that God is the ultimate being. His very existence is infinite or unlimited. If he is infinite, none of the words we use to describe him can limit him. God could not be infinite if he were trapped in time, or made of matter, or caused by something else. Therefore, all the words God uses to describe himself show God is not limited in any way. Solomon noted this fact when he said, "But will God really dwell on earth? The heavens, even the highest heaven, cannot contain you."
1: For additional resources, log on to jashow.org.
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If you ever scroll through the news headlines and think, what in the world's going on? Well, take heart, you're not alone. Welcome to Through the Bible. As we open God's Word this time, Dr. J. Vernon McGee reminds us of something deeply comforting. Even John the Baptist,

0: after seeing Jesus face to face, had moments of confusion about how God's plan was unfolding. And that's good news for us, isn't it? God isn't rattled by our questions. He isn't frustrated by our doubts. Instead, He meets us right where we are and leads us forward. I'm your host, Steve Schwetz, and I'm so glad you're here. Why don't you climb aboard the Bible bus and find your seat and open your Bible to Matthew chapter 10. And while you do that, let's listen to what God's doing in the lives of our fellow passengers around the world. Pamela writes, "Thank you for offering everyone a seat on the Bible bus. A member from my local church in Estacada, Oregon, would always promote the Bible bus in her encounters with everyone. She was a very loving deaconess who took her duty of spreading the seed seriously. I started listening on the app 2 Julys ago. It greatly strengthened my faith and my daily activities, showing my devotion to God. On Thursday, July 24th, 2025, I accepted Jesus as my Savior and invited Him into my heart to guide me through life in my temporary home on earth. Thank you for this teaching that shines His light and plan for salvation." Well, Pamela, welcome to the family of God. We're all rejoicing with you. And then next we hear from Ruth, who shares this. "Been listening to Dr. McGee's teaching for 40-plus years. These messages have helped me up through many storms, and they are timeless lessons for application in ministry and life. God bless everyone who keeps this ministry going." Wow, Ruth, 40 years. That's quite an accomplishment. Thank you for that beautiful testimony of God's faithfulness through every season. And then listen to this email from a listener who hops aboard the Bible bus in Romania. It's a sentiment that I think many of us can relate to. "Listening to Dr. J. Vernon McGee explain how to leave our anxieties in God's hands, I realized this is a step that I must take as well. I'm praying that God helps me understand how to apply this practically within the context of my daily life and challenges." Isn't that honest? That's where the word meets real life, isn't it? And let me ask, what about you? What's it about God's word that keeps bringing you back? What's He been teaching you lately? Well, we'd really love to hear your story. You can send us a note right from our app or email us at BibleBus@ttb.org or write to Box 7100, Pasadena, California, 91109. In Canada, Box 25325, London, Ontario, N6C6B1. And you can even leave us a voicemail at 1-800-65-BIBLE. Your story may be just the encouragement someone else needs to hear, so do that today. Let's pray. Heavenly Father, thank You for saving, for strengthening, and for sustaining Your people all around the world. Would You teach us how to trust You with our anxieties and then show us how to live out what we learn? Shape us, Lord, through Your truth and draw us closer to Your Son. In Jesus' name we pray. Amen. Here's Dr. J. Vernon McGee with our study of Matthew 10 on Through the Bible.
1: Our study today brings us here to this 9th verse of the 10th chapter of Matthew. You follow along with us. Now, this chapter, I should say again, is our Lord having enunciated the ethic, having demonstrated that He has the dynamic by the miracles He performs. Now He commissions His apostles. They were disciples before. They're now His 12 apostles, and He sends them to the nation Israel, and they are to preach the gospel of the kingdom. Now they have the same credentials that He has. That is, they are told to heal the sick, cleanse the lepers, raise the dead, cast out demons. Freely you've received, freely give. I have not heard any that use verse 8. I never hear them use the next verse. And it all goes together. It's in one package. Listen to this. "Provide neither gold nor silver nor brass in your purses." Now, I suggested some time ago to a faith healer that he go to the hospital. That's where they really needed him. But it's very interesting to me. It has to be in a place where they take an offering. And yet our Lord, at this time, He told His own, "Provide neither gold nor silver nor brass in your purses." Somebody says, "Well, McGee, you mentioned the fact that your radio program has to have support." Yes, and I don't use the other either, by the way. But also, I think we need to put this in its correct context. There came a day, this was temporary, during His 3-year ministry. There came a day when He said at the end of His ministry, and Luke records it over in the 22nd chapter, verse 35, and listen to this. He said unto them, "When I sent you without purse and scrip and shoes,"

Achi anything? And they said, nothing. Then said he unto them, but now, he that hath a purse, let him take it, and likewise his scrip. And he that hath no sword, let him sell his garment and buy one. And the apostle says, the servant is worthy of his hire. I believe that. So that my only suggestion is that if you are going to take one of these verses, be sure and take the other verse to go with it. And I do not mean to be rough or rugged, because one of the finest Pentecostal theologians is here in Southern California, and he and I are very good friends, and some of you may be surprised. We have lunch together and discuss these things. We are lots closer together than a great many people think we are. I just mark this down as something for us to pay attention to, you see, and interpret it in the right context. This was temporary, was for that day. Now he says in verse 11, and into whatsoever city or town you shall enter, inquire who in it is worthy, and there abide till you go thence. And that certainly is not for today. The best place to go is to a motel, and not worry people today in the day when people are busy. Some folks still have a prophet's chamber, and I know where many of them are in this country, and they're delightful places. But in this day when people are so busy, when you go through the country, I found out the best thing to do, instead of going into a town and saying, now who's worthy in this town? Who's your outstanding Christian? Then go over and knock on his door and say, well, look, I'm here. Well, I don't think our Lord would say that this is the way to do it today. He is talking to these men under those local circumstances for a 3-year period. And I trust that we can interpret this in that type of a context. Now he says, when ye come into a house, salute it. And if the house be worthy, let your peace come upon it. But if it be not worthy, let your peace return to you. Now he's not talking about the physical house, the people that are there. Verse 14, and whosoever shall not receive you nor hear your words when you depart out of that house or city, shake off the dust of your feet. Now, that is not quite our commission today. And I don't think this is quite the attitude of modern missionaries. And certainly when we go out to other places to hold meetings, I've never gone outside of a town and shaken the dust off my feet. Now, I won't say that I haven't felt like it in some places, but I've never done that. And I've felt this was given to these men for that particular time. He says now in verse 15, verily I say unto you, it shall be more tolerable for the land of Sodom and Gomorrah in the day of judgment than for that city. And next chapter, we're going to find out what really happened to some of those cities. Now we come to verse 16, and he says, behold, I send you forth as sheep in the midst of wolves. Be ye therefore wise as serpents, harmless as doves. Now, having spoken into the local situation, he gives them certain great principles by which they are to go as his witnesses. These principles are good for time and for eternity, and they certainly are good for today. And the child of God today should be wise as a serpent, but harmless as a dove. And it's dangerous to be one and not the other. I've met some that are wise as a serpent. They're clever, but they're not harmless as doves. They take you, if I may use a common expression. Then there are others that are quite gullible. They're harmless as doves, but they're not wise as serpents. A serpent is dangerous. And a dove is in danger, so that you need to combine both. He says, but beware of men, for they will deliver you up to the councils, and they'll scourge you in their synagogues. Now, I've never been scourged in a synagogue, but I have in some of our good churches. Verse 18, and ye shall be brought before governors and kings for my sake, for a testimony against them and the Gentiles. Now, that was to be in that day and those 3 years, and it certainly happened to those that were his, and it has happened at times to those in the church. Now he says, but when they deliver you up, take no thought how or what ye shall speak, for it shall be given you in that same hour what ye shall speak.
For it's not ye that

speak, but the Spirit of your Father which speaketh in you. Now, I believe that in that day when those men had no opportunity to prepare at all, when they were arrested and brought up, why, that was the thing that they attempted to do. They just made no preparation. Now, should that apply today? And the fact of the matter is, there are a great many people that don't think you ought to prepare a message. I was in seminary with a fellow. He was a little odd in more ways than one. And one of the things, he got up to preach without any preparation. A friend of mine in the seminary, he and I decided one night to go and hear him preach. And friends, I want to tell you, you could sure tell he hadn't prepared. On the way back, this friend of mine, who had even more nerve than I got, he said to him, said, did you prepare that message tonight? And he said, of course I didn't. Well, he said, how did you do? Well, he said, the Spirit of God gave it to me. My friend said to him, says, I don't think you ought to blame that message on the Spirit of God. I think today we should prepare. Another friend of mine was in Temple, Texas, years ago when the trains were running, and he had to change trains there on a Sunday morning, catch another one. He noticed a man there that had a long frock-tailed coat, and he had one too, and he was walking up and down with his notes because he's to preach that Sunday morning. And this man came over to him and said to him, are you a preacher? And he said, yes. And then my friend said to him, are you a preacher? He said, yes. And said to him, said, what are you doing there? And well, he said, I'm going over my notes for my sermon this morning. And this man said, do you mean to tell me that you prepare your sermon? He said, yes. He said, don't you? He said, no. Says I, just get up and let the Spirit of God speak through me. Well, he says, suppose when you get up immediately that the Spirit of God doesn't give you the message. What do you do then? Oh, he says, I just mess around till he does. And friends, that's good. There are a whole lot of them that just mess around today. Now, this is no excuse for a man not studying today. And it has been misinterpreted by a great many folk. But if we put this back in the local situation, we'll have no problem with it at all. Now he says here in verse 21, and the brother shall deliver up the brother to death, and the father the child, and the children shall rise up against their parents and cause them to be put to death. The coming of Christ into the world, friends, let's face it, it didn't bring unity. It divided man. The preaching of the cross is to them that perish foolishness, but unto us that are saved, it's the power of God. It's divided mankind. It divides a family. When one accepts Christ and the other doesn't, you have a division there. Verse 22, and ye shall be hated of all men for my name's sake, but he that endureth to the end shall be saved. Now, I'll deal with this verse, for it's given again in Matthew 24:13. And in both occasions, here it was for a three-year period, and Matthew 24, it's for the great tribulation period. It couldn't be over 7 years. And what he means here, he'll be able to keep them during that period. I'll deal with it when we get to Matthew 24. Now, but when they persecute you in this city, flee ye into another. For verily I say unto you, ye shall not have gone over the cities of Israel, not the cities of the world, but the cities of Israel, till the Son of Man be come. Now, what does he mean by that? Until he is manifested before the nation. It's difficult for us today to conceive of the fact that our Lord covered that nation and there was a real division in it concerning him. He could ask the question, whom do men say that I, the Son of Man, am? And believe me, everybody had his opinion about him. And today, I still think he's the most controversial person that's ever been in the world. Now, he comes back to the disciple here in verse 24 and gives him general instructions. And again, here are great principles which you and I can certainly apply, but the direct interpretation were to those men. Now, notice this. The disciple is not above his master, nor the servant above his Lord. We need to keep in mind we are merely representing the Lord Jesus Christ, and he must come first, or else we're in trouble. Verse 25, and I mean, by the way, in trouble with him. It is enough for the disciple that he be as his master and the servant as his Lord. If they've called the master of the house Beelzebub, how much more shall they call them of his household? And you don't worry about what they say about you if you're being faithful to him, because they

He didn't say nice things about him. Verse 26, fear them not, therefore, for there's nothing covered that shall not be revealed and hid that shall not be known. Friend, your life is going to be turned wrong side out someday, and mine too, every individual, lost and saved for that matter, and we better have the inside of it looking as well as the outside. Now, verse 27, what I tell you in darkness, that speak ye in light, and what ye hear in the ear, that preach ye upon the housetops. And you know, I always think of radio as being the best way to preach from the housetops. You remember? They used to put aerials up there. Many of you folk have an aerial out, especially if you have difficulty getting a certain station. You put the aerial up there on the housetop. Well, this is the way we preach from the housetop today. I think it's a good way. Verse 28, and fear not them which kill the body, but are not able to kill the soul, but rather fear him which is able to destroy both soul and body in hell. In other words, fear God. Someone asked Cromwell why he was such a brave man. He said, I've learned that when you fear God, you do not have any man to fear. That's what our Lord is saying here. Verse 29, are not two sparrows sold for a farthing, and one of them shall not fall on the ground without your Father. Isn't that marvelous? He takes care of those little sparrows. You ever watch one of those little old sparrows back east? I was in a hotel in downtown area, and I bet there were 1,000 little old sparrows out there around the fountain. And I thought, my, there's not a one of them he doesn't know about. It's marvelous, isn't it? But not only that, verse 30, but the very hairs of your head are all numbered. Now, God loves you. The Lord Jesus loves you more than your mother ever loved you. She never counted your hair, did she? He has. He knows the number. Fear ye not, therefore, ye are of more value than many sparrows. Just think of that. If he thinks that of a sparrow, you would never get lost, friends, from him. That is, you can be lost, but you never get to the place where he doesn't know where you are. Verse 32, whosoever therefore shall confess me before men, him will I confess also before my Father which is in heaven. I don't want to deny him. I don't want to make a fool of myself because I think that we need to use wisdom, wise as a serpent. But I tell you, we don't want to ever deny him. Verse 33, but whosoever shall deny me before men, him will I also deny before my Father which is in heaven. Think not that I am come to send peace on earth. I came not to send peace, but a sword. I wish that little verse could get into the United Nations today and into some liberal preacher's thinking. He didn't come to bring peace this time. Sin's still in the world. And long as it's here, God says there's no peace, saith my God, to the wicked. Now he says, for I'm come to set a man at variance against his father, the daughter against her mother, daughter-in-law against her mother-in-law. And a man's foes shall be they of his own household. How true that's been, even now, for 1900 years. It was true then. It's true today. Verse 37, he that loveth father or mother more than me is not worthy of me. And he that loveth son or daughter more than me is not worthy of me. Unless you have really committed your life to him, paid a price, I wouldn't talk much about my commitment to Christ. I hear a great deal about a commitment to Christ today. I soft-pedal that because I find that Simon Peter and myself never been too good at this type of thing. But thank God he's faithful. That's the wonder of it all. And verse 38, he that taketh not his cross and followeth after me, he's not worthy of me. I wish I could have heard him use that expression, not worthy of me. Many of us are not. But thank God he'll not throw us overboard, but it means that he's not going to use us unless we're really committed to him. He that findeth his life shall lose it. He that loseth his life for my sake shall find it. That's one of the many paradoxes that to follow the Lord Jesus, it'll bring right into reality. Verse 40, he that receiveth you receiveth me. He that receiveth me receiveth him that sent me. He that receiveth a prophet in the name of a prophet shall receive a prophet's reward. He that receiveth a righteous man in the name of a righteous man shall receive a righteous man's reward.
But whosoever shall give to drink unto one of these little

0: ones a cup of cold water, only in the name of a disciple. Verily I say unto you, he shall in no wise lose his reward. Now, you don't do this for salvation. You do this for a reward, you see. That is the important thing. He's talking to those that are his own. Now, the movement continues. When we come to chapter 11, what is going to be the reception of his message? Now, you see, he enunciated the ethic. He performed the miracles. He sent his disciples out, and they covered all the cities of Israel. They went down the byways and highways of that day. What was the reception? Well, let me write over chapter 11 what it was. Rejection. Rejection. And this chapter marks a turning point in the ministry of the Lord Jesus. After he sent forth the disciples to present his claims, what's the reaction and reception? Rejection. That's it. And we find as we begin here that even John the Baptist was a little disturbed. Let's get our foot in the door of this chapter. Came to pass when Jesus had made an end of commanding his 12 disciples, he departed thence to teach and to preach in their cities. Now, having sent them out, he went out. That's important to see. We need to get the word out today. We need to help others get the word out. Now, verse 2. Now, when John had heard in the prison the works of Christ, he sent two of his disciples. Now, apparently, John's been in prison a little while because way back in the 4th chapter, we were told then that he was put in prison. And John now has heard about Jesus, and his disciples have been watching him and reporting to John. And John is expecting any day for the prison door to open and Jesus to deliver him because he thinks he's coming immediately to the throne. And he said unto him, sent his disciples now, two of them, they came and said, art thou he that should come, or do we look for another? John was puzzled. Frankly, I think this question's a logical one. Many have criticized him for it. I think he had every reason to believe that the king would have assumed power by this time. And he's now definitely puzzled because he's moving so slowly. And I think the answer of Jesus is remarkable, and it can only be understood in the light of the credentials which the Old Testament said the Messiah would have. And you'll notice his answer. Jesus answered and said unto them, go and show John again those things which ye do hear and see. The blind receive their sight, the lame walk, the lepers cleansed, the deaf hear, the dead are raised up, and the poor have the gospel preached to them. Now, if you go back to Isaiah 35 and to Isaiah 61, you will find out that when the Messiah came, here would be his credentials. And the credentials were the ones he had presented. Now, he said, you go back and tell John what you've seen. And John will recognize the credentials. And he says, blessed is he whosoever shall not be offended in me. And as they departed, Jesus began to say unto the multitudes concerning John. Now, John, who had been his forerunner, is puzzled. Our Lord now is going to defend him, and he's going to pay a great tribute to this man. We'll wait till next time to see that. May the Lord richly bless you, my beloved.
1: 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We don't have all the answers, do we? But you know, studying the Word of God, we're reminded of this. 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
2: When should you stop asking? When should you stop seeking? Three times. Number one, you stop asking when you have what you ask for. God gives it to you, you don't have to keep on asking. Number two, you stop asking when, though you don't have the answer in your hand, you have the answer in your heart. I have a very big prayer that God gave me in my heart one time. And God said, now, Adrian, you're asking me to do something I'm not going to do, but what you really need is this, and I've heard your prayer. Thirdly, you stop asking when God says no. He just may say no. Paul was asking God to take away a thorn in the flesh. And he said, three times I ask him. And God says, I'm not going to do it, Paul. My grace is sufficient for you. And so sometimes God just simply says no.
3: Profound truth simply stated. Waiting for you now at profoundtruth.org.

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1: For Abraham Lincoln, it was 87. But for us, it is 250 years ago. Hi, this is Randy Melchard. 250 years ago, the Declaration of Independence was developed, drafted, and debated in the old State House in Philadelphia, Pennsylvania, now known as Independence Hall. Across the street is the Liberty Bell, and along the way, we can find the Betsy Ross House, Carpenter's Hall, the Old Burial Ground, the Ben Franklin Museum, the Revolutionary War Museum, and the Philadelphia Society of the Bible. We'll also get a photo at the famous Rocky Steps, try a Philly steak and cheese. We'll even head over to Lancaster and enjoy one of the smorgasbords, as well as Sight and Sound in Lancaster that'll be performing Joshua. Learn more about this upcoming trip at 844-807-0254 or vcy.org.

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8: 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Hello, Christy. And how are you?
9: Usama, I'm blessed to be with you guys. Hope you're doing well, too.
8: I'm doing well, Sister Christy. And thanks for asking. With us as well, our co-host, our dear brother, Yusuf Al-Mughallaq. Hello, and how are you?
10: Usama, I am well, thank God, and it's always great to be here.

0: and with us also our producer, the one and the only one, Brother Paul Sutliff. Hello, and how are you?
1: Enjoying some finally cool weather here in Rochester. It has been hot, hot, hot, and then rainy, but this is nice.
0: Awesome. Well, it is good to have all of you guys, and we have lots of stories to share. And before we move on with our broadcast, Brother Paul, would you please read the warning for our audience?
1: Today's show will contain some explicit material not suited for children. We ask that adults use discretion to protect the ears of little ones.
0: Thanks for that, Brother Paul. Let's move on with our first story, which comes to us from the United States.
1: Memory found a July 3rd Friday sermon at Masjid Furqan in Bolingbrook, Illinois, where Zayd Muhammad prayed the following statements. O Allah, destroy the criminal Zionists and those that support them. Count them one by one. Kill them to the very last one. And do not spare a single one of them. Show us in them that which heals the hearts of believing people and remove the rage from their hearts. Masjid Furqan is the national headquarters of the Al-Furqan Foundation. A report from 2022 revealed that the foundation received $1.6 million from Sheikh Thani bin Abdullah, a Qatari charity closely linked to the ruling family.
0: Here we go, Brother Yusuf. What we are used to hear in the Middle East, it is here in America. And if you notice, it is in Arabic, as if we could not understand what he said, or we cannot translate it to the English language. That is what we call the supplication, al-du'a, after every Friday prayer. This happening in America. How dare that man to do that, and how he can get away with it? Because, hey, freedom of speech, and Muslims are praying. Wonderful freedom of religion as well. What is your thought, Brother Yusuf, about that wonderful supplication after a good Friday prayer?
2: Osama, this kind of brings flashbacks from, as you said, living in the Middle East, growing up in the Middle East, hearing the sermon. This one is kind of short and not as harsh as the ones that we used to hear. However, we're used to hearing the imams in the mosque and loudspeakers all around the cities that you go to, anywhere in the Middle East, asking Allah to make their children orphans and make their wives widows and bring cancer to them and, you know, all of these horrible stuff that they say. However, hearing it here in America in Arabic, maybe they're trying to hide a little bit of what they say. But now with the technologies, anyone can translate. So sooner or later, it's going to come out with subtitles.
0: But what I'm saying, Brother Yusuf, he knows he can say that and he knows he will not be punished. I mean, what he says here, think about it. Quran chapter 9, verses 14 and 15. He is quoting the word of Allah. Are you going to arrest a man for quoting the word of Allah, which is to bring the revenge and the retaliation and to heal the heart of the Muslim believers? How can we stop that in America, Brother Yusuf?
2: He's definitely not going to be arrested because we heard worse than this in English in America. And police won't do anything. The Homeland Security is not going to do anything. Christians won't do anything. Jews won't do anything because this is all messages that the imams in the mosque will give to their audience, the Muslims, and encourage them to take action.
0: Sure.
2: Not because the imam said it. It's because Allah said it in the Quran.
0: Exactly. You're absolutely right, Brother Yusuf. And that shows us in America the beauty of the Muslim prayers. It is filled with hatred towards Jews and towards Christians. As we have grown up in Egypt, we heal the entire people of the mosque repeat amen, amen, amen after each and every one of these calling of the wrath of Allah and the judgment of Allah and the punishment of Allah on the Jews and the Christians just for being Jews and Christians. And what is making me sick in my stomach that you get liberal Democrat all over this country. They will defend the Muslims and they have the right to build the mosque and they have the right to pray in the mosque because they have no clue what Muslims are saying in their prayer. Let's move on, Brother Paul, to our next story, which also comes to us from the United States.
1: KLZA Falls City, Nebraska, reported that Arthur Abdul Alim, age 39, an inmate at the Tecumseh State Correctional Institution, is facing charges of first-degree assault on a healthcare professional and attempted first-degree sexual assault. Abdul Alim is facing six felony counts following the alleged assault at the prison north of Tecumseh on July 9th. Court documents indicate Abdul Alim used a pen affixed to two razor blades to assault a mental health

0: specialist. He's accused of threatening, strangling, and attempting to sexually assault the victim. The victim receives stitches for cuts to the arm, thumb, and forehead. The Nebraska Department of Correctional Services said multiple staff members responded to the assault and were able to restrain Abdul Aleem. Abdul Aleem is scheduled to be arraigned on August 6th. He's currently serving a term of 30 to 36 years in prison on a charge of first-degree sexual assault.
1: I don't know how can we get to a story like this, Christy. We don't shake our head and say, what is happening in America? We got this Arthur Abdul Aleem, 39 years old, supposed to be serving 30-some years for the crime which he's already committed, and somehow he was able to make up his own weapons inside the prison to harm other people. Is this prison will fix him? Is he really a good Muslim jihad in our prison system? Prisons will not fix him. Prison will make him harsher and stronger jihadi. Am I right about that, Christy Johnson?
2: You certainly are right about that. And, you know, there's some troubling things about this story. Yeah, he was able to make a weapon. You know, prisoners do that in the United States, not just Muslims. Other prisoners do it. But here, this guy is assaulting a mental health staff person. Oh, that tells me that they're treating him for some mental health problems. I bet now that he attacked and seriously injured a mental health worker, now for sure they're going to know he's mentally ill. So maybe, I don't know, maybe they'll give him some other special treatment. Maybe they'll be really kind to him and he'll change. Do you think that's going to happen? I don't, because prison obviously isn't changing him at all.
1: Don't forget, Christy, he's having the time of his life living in that prison, having all the privileges which he could not have in his real life. This is not punishment. This is not fixing. It seemed to me, Christy, that this is a convert to Islam. And it doesn't matter really. As I said before, and I repeat myself, a Muslim is a Muslim is a Muslim. If he came from the Middle East, he's a Muslim. If he was born in America, he's a Muslim. If he was converted from some other belief to Islam, he's a Muslim. He's following his Islam. You cannot fix such a man by putting him in prison. 30, 60 years will not make it. It will cost us more money. The problem we have here is we're not talking about the source of these criminals. It is Islam. It is Allah. It is Muhammad. He is living his Islam and he will continue to practice Islam. And you cannot fix Islam by putting somebody in prison. Am I right about that, Sister Christy?
2: Yes, Usama, you're certainly right about it. And one of the problems is in the prison system, he's being treated by a mental health care person, trying to treat him because obviously he's made a claim that he's mentally ill. We would say, you know, Muslims become mentally ill because of Islam. But the fact is, you know, he made a weapon, but he attacked a staff person. That is nobody that was posing any danger to him, even attempting to sexually assault them. That's what he's in prison for. Being in prison changed nothing. And obviously, I will tell you what I know about the prison system. They've been letting him pray 5 times a day. They maybe gave him a Quran, maybe a prayer rug, and probably halal food. So obviously, that's not changing this man. I don't know what you do, because 36 years is a long time. Are they going to add more to his sentence?
1: He's going to enjoy the rest of his life, the life of all the privileges. So he's not losing anything. It is we, the taxpayer, are losing everything. And I don't think, once again, that will fix a Muslim in a prison system.
3: Muslims claim that the Quran is the final revelation of Allah to mankind, a perfect book given to us through Muhammad. Islam challenges that, upon reading the Quran, the seeker is at once convinced that it is the very word of Allah. Muslims declare that no mere man could have written such a perfect collection of verses, covering a wide variety of topics, events, and doctrines. Within the pages of the Quran, one will find familiar events and people such as the creation, the flood, Adam and Eve, Noah, Abraham, Moses, and Jesus. But even the casual reader will notice distinct and striking differences between the Quranic and the much older biblical accounts of the same topics. Muslim apologists will contend that it is the Bible which has been corrupted. The Straight Wave Grace Ministry is pleased to announce the release of a challenging and thought-provoking 2-volume book series titled Exposing the Truth About the Quran. Containing over 800 pages of detailed research, the author examines these claims through careful comparisons of

0: Quranic, biblical, historical, and archaeological records. 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Exposing the Truth About the Quran, Volumes 1 and 2 are available now. After 14 centuries of blind adherence, now is the time for critical and thoughtful examination. 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And now, back to our show.
1: Let's move on, Brother Paul, to our next story, which comes to us from the UK.
2: Local London reported that a newly elected Newham councillor has appeared in court after being charged with a sexual assault offence. Syed Hussein Ahmed, who represents the Beckton ward, is accused of committing the alleged offence in the City of London. The allegation refers to an incident that is said to have taken place on October 8, 2025, which was reported to the police on January 7th of this year. He was arrested on March 4th and charged on May 15th, shortly after being elected to the Newham Council on May 7th.
1: Notice, Brother Yusuf, the allegation was October 8, 25. It was reported to the police in January 7. He was arrested on March 4th, and he was charged in May 15 after being elected in May 7th. What a great way to make sure another Muslim councillor get in position. If he was charged before May 7th, he will not be the councillor. So it's obviously all blame games. But once again, the reality, the normality of how Muslims live, and there is no morality in Islam. What is your thought about this story, Brother Yusuf?
3: Yes, I think they waited until he was elected. I'm not saying that he's not going to be charged, but I think because he is elected, now he will have all of these lawyers with big names probably will try to help him with his case. And again, he will be in a position where he can maybe manipulate the system to where he's not really charged or not charged as he's supposed to. I think it's just a game that they're playing.
1: But I guarantee you, Brother Yusuf, was he a conservative guy, they would destroy him to make sure he will not get to that position of a counselor. Let's move on, Brother Paul, to our next story, which also comes to us from the UK.
2: The Daily Star reported that Afghan migrant Abdul Barki Salihi, 42, sexually assaulted a 14-year-old girl while she was sightseeing with her parents. Earlier this same day, Salihi had already slapped the bottom of a 42-year-old woman after following her for short distance. After the sexual assault on the girl, Salihi was confronted by her family in a restaurant. The incident saw Salihi throw a chair through a window after he was accused by the family. He admitted to two counts of sexual assault and criminal damage and was sentenced last week to a 400-pound fine with a 160-pound victim charge. Salihi will also be put on the sex offenders register for the next 5 years.
1: So, Sister Christie, he is a Muslim Afghani, commit these crimes, and the penalty, 400 pounds, another 160 pounds. Oh, wow, wow. All this, almost 600 pounds, Christie. This must be a great punishment. I know. He will be registered as a sex offender for 5 years. But what is that the British are doing? Is this really a way to punish a man? What is your thought, Sister Christie, about that crime and the punishment for such crime?
4: Usama, this is a very young girl, and she was with her parents, for goodness sakes. Then when he gets confronted, he throws a chair through glass window. Obviously, he was denying that he had done this, or he's saying he didn't do it. So I don't know about this fine and how they're giving him 5 years as a on the sexual predators list or whatever they call it. How many people see these lists? That's what I want to know, because they have such lists in America. And I'm going to tell you, you don't see them. It isn't like they post them on the news media or post them on posters everywhere in the public. Look out for this guy. They don't do that. And yeah. So this to me seems like less than a slap on the wrist. And if he is going to continue there, without being incarcerated. And hey, he's only got 5 years to wait. But my guess is in the next 5 years, he'll commit a number of other assaults because this was no punishment at all. And then finally, after how many he commits, well, maybe something will happen.
1: I don't think the financial penalty have anything to do with his crime. I think the 400 pound is to fix the window, the glass, and the 160 is the chair which he damaged to break the glass. He actually got away with it. He got away with his crime. Let's move on, Brother Paul, to our next story, which comes to us from Greece.
2: The Daily Mail reported that a suspected Hamas operative allegedly worked at a luxury hotel on the Greek island of Crete while preparing for a suspected terror attack targeting an Israeli cruise ship. The 37-year-old Egyptian man of Palestinian origin, identified by the media as Motassem, was arrested by Greek special forces during a raid in early June after recently taking a job as an electrician at the hotel. Greek police discovered chemicals, a precision scale, and other specialist equipment used to make bombs inside his apartment in Athens. Authorities were led to him after receiving intelligence from Cypriot police, who had arrested two Palestinians near Larnaca weeks earlier who were in contact with him. Investigators believe he was planning to attack an Israeli cruise ship that regularly calls on Greek ports and has frequently been the focus of anti-Israel protests.
1: Do you see the problem, Christy? Do you see the pattern, Christy? If it's a Muslim man, it doesn't matter what country he goes to. He has some tie with Hamas, and obviously he is going to do the work of Allah in Greece. That is making bomb. That is killing Jews or do the work of jihad to terrorize and to kill infidels. This is the reality, Sister Christy, of Muslim. It doesn't matter where he lives. He should be thankful to God that he got a job as an electrician in that hotel. No. He's there to make a bomb to kill some Jewish people because of his hatred towards the Jewish people. What is your thought about this incident, Sister Christy?
4: You know, this would seem like a real simple story. Here's a guy, he started making bombs. He was planning and building weapons to harm people. Oh, he's just an electrician working at a hotel. We can't jump to the conclusion that it had anything to do with his connections to Islam, even though he was communicating with other Muslims in other areas to maybe support or plan some additional larger kind of attack. And that's what it looks like to you and I, but we're Islamophobes. So we think it has something to do with Islam. No, it's because electricians live under difficult circumstances and their job's really hard. No, that isn't it at all. And, you know, again, you never know where you're going to find someone who is going to be focused on committing jihad, killing, harming Christians, Jews, infidels. But here we are. You Usama, how are you going to know this guy is doing this? It's fortunate they even found out.
1: Yeah, it's amazing that we send missionaries all over the world to teach about the love of Jesus. And some of them will work as electrician. Some of them will work as whatever jobs that they can be in this community or in that land to share the love of Christ. And Muslims are doing the same thing. They will send people to do any job of any position in any place for the purpose of performing jihad, to kill, to destroy, to steal. And that is the difference, Sister Christy, between the beliefs of Islam and the beliefs of Christianity. We want to see people get saved. They want to see people get killed. And that is exactly what it is. Let's move on, Brother Paul, to our last story for our broadcast for today, which comes to us from Pakistan.
2: The New Indian Press reported that a 55-year-old tea seller, Abdul Aziz, was beaten to death by a group of people on Thursday evening following allegations that he had sexually assaulted a 9-year-old girl. The incident occurred after neighbors and the girl's family allegedly caught Aziz misbehaving with the child on Wednesday evening. A confrontation ensued, during which a group allegedly assaulted him with sticks and kicked and punched him, leaving him with severe injuries. Upon receiving information, the police rushed to the spot and shifted Aziz to the general hospital after administering first aid. He was declared dead around 10:30 at night.
1: Yusuf, we talked about the story, not this story specifically, but we talked about that is what would happen when a Muslim man do that to a Muslim girl. I mean, we hear hundreds of cases all over Europe where a Muslim man raped a little girl. And the punishment, a few months in jail or maybe slap on the hand. Don't do it again. I asked Yusuf, what will happen if a Muslim man did the same thing to a Muslim young girl in the Muslim world? And what did you say to me, Brother Yusuf?
3: That exactly what happened in this article, Osama. I said they would not make it to the hospital and the police won't have time to come and get him before he dies.
1: You see how they're treated in their own countries? I don't want you to treat them like that, but bring justice. Because that young girl who was raped by that Muslim man, her life is messed up for good. And he needs to be punished right. And that will bring us to the end of our broadcast for today. Thanks, Sister Christy, Brother Yusuf, for co-hosting this show with me. Brother Paul, thank you for producing this great show. And until we meet again in another broadcast, may the true God of the Bible continue to bless you and yours.
5: Perhaps the greatest fear that Muslims have is the constant insecurity that the Quran declares about heaven and hell. According to Islam, no one can know for sure if they will spend eternity with the Lord in heaven or suffering apart from him in hell. Even Muhammad said that he did not know if even he would make it to paradise. Did you know that the Bible says that you can know 100% for sure that your soul will be with the Lord after death? God knows that it would be impossible to live a life of joy and peace if a person was always in doubt about their soul. God wants you to be sure. In fact, Jesus had to come to this earth and die on the cross so that you could know that you had eternal life. You see, our problem is sin, which is rebellion against the God who created us and loves us. God is perfect and holy, and he cannot allow sin into his heaven. We must have our sins forgiven and removed, and that's why Jesus suffered and died on the cross, to pay the penalty for your sins and for mine. Because of what Jesus did on the cross, God can forgive you. He can save you, no matter who you are or what you have done. God has done everything necessary to save your soul, but now the decision is up to you. Will you turn away from your sin and rebellion and trust Jesus as your Lord and Savior? Good works, church attendance, and baptism cannot get your soul to heaven, but Jesus can. The Bible says, whoever calls upon the name of the Lord shall be saved. Why don't you call out to the Lord right now? Perhaps saying something like this. Dear God, I know that I'm a sinner and that I do deserve to be punished, but I believe that you sent Jesus to die for me, to pay the price for my sins. Right now, I turn away from my sin and I invite you to come and be my Lord and my Savior. Thank you for saving me. In Jesus' name, amen. Have you accepted the Lord Jesus Christ as your Savior? Or perhaps you have further questions about Islam or Christianity? Why not take a moment right now and visit us online at www.thestraightway.org. That's www.thestraightway.org. May God bless you richly until we meet again right here on Revealing the Truth About Islam. 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

0: Current News, I'm Bob Agnew in Washington. President Trump appears to be losing patience with the leaders in Iran who refuse to make a deal. The U.S. military hit targets in Iran for a 13th consecutive night last night. Those targets included communication networks, drone storage facilities, and military command centers. The president says he's thinking about restarting major combat operations. The president is expected to outline the administration's latest push on nuclear energy soon. Here's Willie Nelson with a preview.
1: President Trump is set to make an announcement from the Oval Office at 3 p.m. Eastern. The president is expected to highlight American nuclear innovation. The administration says the effort will strengthen energy security, expand next-generation nuclear technology, and boost domestic power production. Willie Nelson, The White House.
0: Police in New York investigating two non-fatal stabbings.
2: A man is under arrest in New York City for the alleged non-fatal stabbings of two people that police are investigating as possible hate crimes. They say 51-year-old Raul Morales stabbed an Asian man and then a Jewish man in separate attacks Thursday while yelling the Arabic phrase Allahu Akbar. The stabbings happened about two blocks apart in broad daylight on Manhattan's Upper West Side.
0: That is correspondent Donna Warder reporting. Australian Trade Minister Don Farrell says Australian exports to the U.S. have risen 67% since the original tariffs were introduced last year.
3: Our largest exports to the United States continue to get into the United States tariff-free. What are they? Well, it's beef, it's gold, and it's copper.
0: Meanwhile, U.S. trading partners are pushing back against U.S. allegations that many rely on forced labor to produce many goods that they sell to the U.S. That's prompting new tariffs. In announcing them yesterday, Trade Representative Don Farrell accused some trading partners of relying on what he called modern-day slavery to make their goods. The tariffs range from 10 to 12.5%. This is SRN News. Samaritan's Purse is on the ground in Venezuela.
4: The giant Christian relief agency is serving people injured or displaced by the recent earthquake. Ministry President Franklin Graham tells the Christian Post, quote, "These people are surrounded by so much death and destruction, we want to bring the light of Jesus Christ into these places of pain." Thousands of families have already received tents, tarps, solar lights, blankets, jerry cans, hygiene kits, cooking sets, and Spanish Bibles, with more on the way. Michael Harrington reported.
0: The Trump administration is moving to restart the specialized LGBT option for youth who contact the 988 crisis intervention hotline. That phone number offers specialized options for certain groups, such as veterans and Spanish speakers. A year ago, the administration stopped offering the Press 3 option for LGBT youth. The administration said it ended that service because of a funding shortfall. It's now working to bring it back by the end of the year. This is SRN News. LeBron James is moving on from the Los Angeles Lakers.
5: On social media, LeBron James says he is heading to the Philadelphia 76ers. The four-time NBA champion called it his last decision and that it comes after he strongly considered retirement. James talked last month about the speculation.
6: Are our Warriors, are our Philly,
5: this guy just told me to come to the
0: Yankees. I'm Ed Donahue. Also, at SRNnews.com, American Express Friday reporting an 8% rise in second quarter profits compared to last year. The increase was driven by higher spending from card members, fewer delinquencies, and more customers signing up for premium products, things like the Platinum and Gold card. 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
7: First Thessalonians chapter 4 and verse 1. 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
11: All right, guys, we have a very important broadcast. We need you to tweet, text, email, Facebook, get our True Social. I had the opportunity and the privilege to interview this morning what was the ambassador to South Korea, Morris Tan. He is a strong, committed Christian. You'll hear about that. I learned more about that during the live interview. I knew he was a Christian, but I didn't realize the depth of his research, study, degrees. He was the dean of law at Liberty University, as you'll hear. He is not being permitted to leave South Korea. South Korea is in the middle of a communist revolution. They, as you know, threw the last president in prison. I think they gave him 2 life terms. He needs to be freed. He went over there. He was with our friend, Dr. Doug Frank, who was on the broadcast last night. They were over there monitoring the elections in June. There seems to be massive voter fraud, now lawfare. They are holding him based on comments that he made about the current fake president, if you will, the communist president of South Korea, that he made in the United States. And they're holding him in South Korea for that. North Korea, according to reports, is moving closer to the line there with South Korea. Apparently, North Korea is coming in to provide backup to South Korea, as some in power now are very much in line with Kim Jong-un. But more realistically, they are all lined up with the help and overseeing of the CCP, the Communist Chinese. So we have an exclusive interview I did this morning with him. There's about a multi-hour time difference. What is it, 10, 12 hours, 11 hours difference, 13 hours? It was 10 o'clock our time. It was midnight his time. So what's that, 14 hours? So I need you all to listen, because we've got to get this man out of South Korea. We're very concerned about his physical safety. We're concerned about them arresting him. We're concerned about him disappearing. We need to be praying for him. But, you know, I came up with the idea during the break. I'm like, why not appoint him ambassador again? Congress has just gone out. The House has gone out. I think the Senate goes out in 2 weeks. Why not do a recess appointment? Now, apparently, since we got off the air, we did a little more research. Apparently, there is a Michelle Steele, former U.S. Congresswoman, who has been confirmed by the Senate in June as the new U.S. ambassador to the Republic of Korea. Here's my opinion. Hold off on that. Appoint him as the ambassador. Appoint him as the ambassador. Swear him in over the phone, whatever you got to do, and give him all the protections and the diplomatic protections that go with that job. We are going to be giving out the phone number of the White House for people to make phone calls, be respectful, be professional, be Christian about it. You know, this administration's on our team on so many issues, and I know they're aware of this, but we need the White House to move, and I think move quickly, sooner rather than later. I get into it in the interview about the possibility of him being arrested at any moment. He's already been indicted. So we need to be praying fervently, but we need people to be calling the White House and making known that we, the American people, are very concerned. I did make a phone call. I called Congressman Glenn Grothman. I briefed him on the interview. I let him know it would be airing at 1 o'clock Central on the VCY network. He is in the district. So I assume he is listening. He expressed great concern. I was going to hang up the phone, call staff, get fully briefed, and is willing to even put out a press release on this. So we've got the congressman now zeroing in on this, and we're so thankful for men like Congressman Glenn Grothman. I hope to have him on the broadcast on Monday after he's had a chance to hear this interview and then to look into it as well. So this is very, very concerning. This is not only a wonderful American, but this is a strong believer who is in a very serious situation here, folks. So please tweet, text, email, Facebook.

0: Getter, Truth, Social, whatever it is you do, we need a big audience today, as big as possible. And then we're going to put it up very fast on all of the socials. And then we're going to cut it into clips and send it everywhere to bring as much attention to this as we can. I think the best way to protect this gentleman is to make this story global. That's the best protection for him, is to make this highly visible so the communists in South Korea are aware of the fact that the world is watching. So, with that being said, we'll go to the interview. I will have to interrupt it for the hard breaks at the 14, 29, and 44. So we'll do that, all right? In the meantime, get a pen and piece of paper, because we're going to be giving out the phone number for the White House several times in this broadcast. So here is an interview recorded just at 10 o'clock Central this morning, just a few hours ago. Here's that recording. Joining me now is the former ambassador to South Korea. That he was the ambassador during President Trump's first term. We talked about him last night, showed video of him last night with our dear friend, Dr. Doug Frank. He went over to South Korea to oversee and watch and observe what was going on with the election, and he has not been allowed to leave. I want you to get a pen. I want you to get a piece of paper. I want you to take down the phone number for the White House. We also need you to pray. So we need you to pray and we need you to act. And that's going to begin with a phone number to the White House, respectfully asking for President Trump's administration to intervene and get this dear man and his family out of South Korea. Mr. Morris Tan, thank you for being with us.
1: Glad to be with you.
0: Sir, let's talk about where you are right now, why you cannot leave. Why is the travel ban on you there in South Korea?
1: Yes, I have been travel banned allegedly for engaging in criminal defamation against the president, who was illegitimately placed in that office through election fraud. Based on what I had said at the National Press Club in the United States of America in Washington, D.C., where as a U.S. citizen and former ambassador at large for global criminal justice for President Trump in his first term, I spoke out that it was reported that he had committed certain serious crimes back in his youth. And for saying political speech on U.S. soil as a U.S. citizen, as a former ambassador of the United States, that is protected speech by the U.S. Constitution. At the core of free speech in our Constitution is political speech. And this is squarely political speech about a political figure. And so it is 100% protected by the U.S. Constitution. South Korea does not have jurisdiction over this. Can you imagine? Then every time somebody said something about President Trump in South Korea and did so as a South Korean citizen on South Korean soil, then I guess if they want the reciprocal thing to happen, then they could be prosecuted in a U.S. court. And I imagine that's probably not what they want, but based on what they are doing to me, that would be the reciprocal action.
0: And you were born in South Korea, but raised in America, correct?
1: Yes, I was born in Seoul, South Korea, but I was less than 2 years old when our family immigrated to the U.S.
0: And the State, yes. The State Department still has you listed on their website as the current ambassador there. Here it is, U.S. State Department, Morris H. Tan, Ambassador at Large, Office of Global Criminal Justice, December 31st, 2019 to present. And is that the archive page?
1: Okay. That would be my guess. I have not attempted to look at it of late, but I served through the end of the first Trump administration.
0: Okay. So I'm guessing you have your family with you there?
1: I actually don't. My family's in America.
0: Okay. For some reason, I thought your wife was there with you.
1: She is not presently here in Korea.
0: Okay. I'm guessing you're very thankful for that right now?
1: Well, you know, it's safer for them at this point. And so they are in the United States.
0: How are they holding
1: and
0: up?
1: So, you know, it's hard. They miss me. I miss them. And this was not the plan. I was only supposed to be in Korea for 1 week. And so, you know, we...

we did not celebrate our 23rd anniversary together like we have for all our other anniversaries because of this situation. And so I was supposed to be back in America. I do the bulk of the

0: family than time spent in professional matters. And so my family is very important to me. And so being away from them over this extended time, what was supposed to be a 1 week trip is now approaching 2 months. So this is due to a travel ban, a successive travel ban, and yet a third travel ban has been imposed upon me that is supposed to extend to August 15th. On top of that, I was just recently indicted, even though they really don't have a case, that this is jurisdictionally, procedurally, and substantively completely wrong legally. And so that is the situation I find myself in. But this is lawfare, and you have an emerging communist dictatorship here in South Korea, believe it or not. And so, yes, there are now two dictators on the Korean Peninsula, one in the north, one in the south. Of Korea is being transformed at a rapid pace to no longer being that. And the election fraud has also put into power all sorts of people who were not chosen by the electorate of South Korea, representatives not voted for by the people. And so the situation actually is very serious here. South Korea is on its last legs before it becomes crushed and it becomes like North Korea. It is moving rapidly in that direction.
1: You're an attorney and you were on staff at Liberty University, correct?
0: I was the dean of the Liberty University law school, and the Lord saw fit to set all sorts of records during my time, positive records during that time.
1: Well, we have worked, of course, I knew Jerry Falwell and was on his broadcast. He was on mine. I wrote for the Liberty Journal. We toured that campus in the 70s when there was nothing but a couple dorms and a couple buildings. There's hardly anything there. And he came and spoke at my church and Christian school in Northern Virginia when I was very young. And so we know Liberty. We know Liberty well. We know many people that have been on staff there. My friend, Dr. Tommy Ice, of course, Matt Staver, Ed Heinzen. So we have a lot of connections to Liberty University. So you taught law there. You know law. This is lawfare, you say. And of course, this seems as though this is the same thing going on in America over elections and lawfare. So it seems like this is the global plan of communist or globalist or elitist to use elections and election fraud, and then to take people's words of free speech and turn them into a way to criminalize. We'll be right back. Don't go away, guys. Be right back.
2: Be sober. Be vigilant. For your adversary, the devil, as a roaring lion, walketh about seeking whom he may devour. Hi, this is Jim Schneider. Are you aware of what's happening today? Families are being torn apart. Children are being targeted with the world's philosophies. Anger and resistance to truth is building. Churches which once stood firm are abandoning sound biblical doctrine. Biblical values are under attack where right is wrong and wrong is right. Yes, there is much devouring going on today. 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
1: All right, welcome back. Glad you're with us. We're going to continue with the pre-taped interview I did this morning at 10 Central. That would have been midnight in South Korea with Mr. Tan Morse. He was the... He is the former ambassador, Morse Tan, excuse me, guys. He is the former ambassador to South Korea, Morse Tan. Now, I want to give out the phone number for the White House. Look, I have no idea what the White House is going to do. We researched it more when we got off the air. We did find out there is someone apparently that's been confirmed by the Senate. I don't know what strategies the White House is looking into, but there's a recess coming up. I think around August 7th for the Senate. I think the House is already out. I called Capitol Hill this morning, talked to the clerk's office, talked to the speaker's office. They're already out. And so we need to.

0: Senate to go out. I think that's going to happen August 7th. So as I understand, I'm not an attorney, but as I understand the rules, this is what goes on. And yes, she's been confirmed, but perhaps the strategy should be a recess appointment so that he can immediately be sworn in over the phone and get all the protections that go with being an ambassador. That's one of many options. Not to mention, maybe the other one is, what is the name of the military base we have there, guys? You want to look that up for me? We have a base there in South Korea. Get ourselves a get our guy to the base and let's get him home. But here's the number for the White House to let the White House know that we, the American people, and we as Christians are very concerned about our friend and believer, Mr. Tan. Here is the number for the White House comment line, 202-456-1111, 202-456-1111. As always, be respectful, be kind, be professional. And then, of course, the switchboard, you could call that. I don't know how long the comment line, I don't know if their voicemail fills up, I have no idea. If it does, there is the switchboard line. They're probably going to switch you over to the comment line, but if that comment line fills up, the switchboard number directly is 202-456-1414, or you could ask the operator to kindly take your message, 202-456-1414. Let them know you are concerned about Mr. Morris Tan. All right, we're going to go back to this pre-recorded interview from just a few hours ago, exclusive interview with him in South Korea this morning. Here we go. Them. Now, we have this regime here. You're talking about communism and North Korea, and I want to touch on North Korea in a minute, but how is it they have not actually incarcerated you? How is it you're able to be here, and are you concerned that that could be coming?
1: So, since it's been turned over to the prosecutors from the police, they could seek an arrest warrant at any time. They could also seek to incarcerate me. So that is something that they are able to do at this stage of the matter. And so this has been a dangerous escalation that they have done. I do think that the U.S. government being aware of what is going on is probably a deterrent for them to take those additional steps. But within the Korean legal system, those are steps that can be taken at this stage.
0: We have a tweet by Gordon Chang from the 20th of July. He says, North Korea is making preparations for an attack on South Korea. There is no other reason why the North would build this road right up to the border. What do you know about that? And how does that play into your situation with so many young people in the streets? We've seen the videos with Dr. Doug Frank, your friend, who is how we came to make contact. How much is North Korea's movement based on any attempt to suppress the young people in the streets? Is this basically a backup on the verge of coming for the communist leaders in South Korea?
1: Well, it has been the long-standing overarching goal of North Korea to forcibly take over South Korea by force. That's what the Korean War has been all about. And while the shooting of the all-out war stopped in 1953, the U.S. And South Korea and the U.N. Central Command are still formally at war with North Korea. North Korea has destroyed the armistice agreement by breaking it so many times that it's no longer in force. And so when you have a regime in South Korea that is aligned with North Korea and is aligned with the Chinese Communist Party, they want to shut the people down. They are eliminating free speech. They are eliminating freedom of expression. They are trampling upon the free exercise of religion. There have been unprecedented raids on Christian churches. Christian pastors have been jailed. They have also been shutting down Christian schools. This is all happening in South Korea. And when you consider that this is a North Korea and CCP-aligned government that is now in place, and they are slamming their foot on the accelerator to communize the country, because communist doctrine says you do a long march through the institutions, and that's been that. There's been that in Korea, whether in the media or in education or in the labor unions or in various parts of society. But they have made so many advances now, and they now control every branch of government they now see the finish line in sight. So that's why they have slammed on the accelerator to try to get to that finish line of communizing South Korea. And it is critical that our people in America and in our government recognize this and step up to the plate, because we cannot afford to lose our arguably best ally in the world, South Korea, in this manner.
0: Well, you answered the question, and that was really what I was going to hone in on, and that is, does the current leadership of South Korea invite this movement that Gordon Chang's referring to? And it seems like they do. So this is basically help and backup coming to make sure they can intimidate and, if necessary, move in and suppress the patriots of South Korea wanting to have freedom and liberty, correct?
1: Yeah, that's correct. Look, they have destroyed the Counterintelligence Defense Command. They have eliminated the drone command of South Korea. They have welcomed and invited all these spies and agents and operatives from North Korea and from the Chinese Communist Party. And so South Korea is currently flooded with such agents and spies and operatives, and this regime is encouraging it. They are not against it. They are not going after these spies. They are putting out the welcome mat for them. And so this is what is happening right now in South Korea. The Chinese Communist Party actually thinks they've already prevailed in communizing South Korea. They believe they've already won through the hybrid unrestricted warfare in all sorts of ways, which, if you know the CCP, they telegraph their punches. And so they've already publicly announced the 24 ways that they engage in hybrid unrestricted warfare publicly. And that's what they're doing here in South Korea. And Wang Huning, who is the mastermind of election fraud around the world, recently went to North Korea. Xi Jinping went to North Korea. And there are these visible war preparations that North Korea is doing, not only the road that Gordon mentioned, also the laying of barbed wire, the installing of anti-tank barriers, the putting in of landmines, the digging of tunnels. All these things are happening that are part of North Korea's war preparations. Mm. And so we better not be asleep at the wheel here, because the danger is grave, and it is going on right now, and the situation must be dealt with. Otherwise, the imminent threats can potentially destroy South Korea.
0: Frank Gaffney, who has been a guest on this program, he is writing about the president that really lost China. And I guess that would be Harry Truman, correct?
1: Yes.
0: So the question is, will it be on the watch of the second administration of the Trump team that loses South Korea?
1: You know what? I don't think so, because I think Secretary Rubio is increasingly knowing what the situation is here. And his family came from communist Cuba, and I don't think he will allow that. President Trump and Secretary Rubio have both been denouncing communism very vociferously and very clearly, and are doing a magnificent job of doing that. And I think that the time for addressing Northeast Asia, including the Korean Peninsula, is coming. If you look at President Trump's social media, he put out a picture not long ago of his meeting with Kim Jong-un in Singapore. That, I don't think, is just something he flashed out there in a lark. He also noted on August 25th, just hours before meeting the fake South Korean president for the first time, he put in all caps, "What is going on in South Korea? It looks like a revolution or purge." And actually, he got it right, more right than he might have thought, because it's a revolution and a purge. Both things are happening. And so he asked Lee Jae-myung at that time, or actually a media person asked, and he had Lee Jae-myung answer about, why did the Lee Jae-myung appointed special prosecutor invade the command and control center of the Osan Air Base, the largest joint air base in South Korea, and Lee Jae-myung lied through his teeth and said, oh, we got permission from the American military. President Trump followed up by asking his military leadership, did you get permission? Did Lee Jae-myung seek permission from you, and did you grant it? And they all said, no, sir, we did not. And so now South Koreans are barred from entering Osan Air Base. And so when Marco Rubio set up this anti-leftist extremism and violence conference, he invited leaders from 60-some countries, and conspicuously absent from that leadership was leadership from South Korea. And so I think there is more and more awareness of what is going on. The current regime in South Korea not helping us with Iran. This is literally the first time that South Korea has not stood side by side and shoulder to shoulder with us in a war that the United States has fought since the Korean War. Mm. Prior to this, every single one, South Korea was fighting together with the U.S. military in every war that the U.S. fought, until this joker in South Korea failing to aid us in our war in Iran. And not only that, he's sending money to the Iranians, actually. And he's also accusing the Israeli military of committing a Holocaust, which is outrageous. And so that is who we have right now in the Blue House, which is the equivalent of the White House in South Korea. And he calls U.S. forces in South Korea occupying forces. He congratulated the president of Vietnam for resisting foreign forces and prevailing, referring to the Vietnam War. Pray tell, whose militaries is he referring to? Those include the United States military and the South Korean military, for crying out loud. The guy is saying that even though he is supposedly the South Korean president, which is outrageous. And when it comes to intervening on behalf of Taiwan, he says, what would a cross-strait invasion by the Chinese Communist Party have to do with us? It takes time for the U.S. to mobilize, and it would take time for the U.S. to mobilize to a cross-strait invasion by the Chinese Communist Party into Taiwan. And it would be critical for South Korea and Japan and the Philippines to step up, and as the U.S. is mobilizing, to defend Taiwan and to fight against CCP aggression. And yet this person in the White House who is pretending to be the president is pro-CCP, pro-North Korea, anti-American.
0: Hold right there. Be right back. Don't go away.
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0: All right, welcome back. Glad you're with us. We corrected his title on the screen for television, because his official title is Ambassador at Large. That was his original title when he was sworn in during the first Trump term. Ambassador at Large, Office of Criminal, Global Criminal Justice. Ambassador at Large, Office of Global Criminal Justice. Mr. Morris Tan is in South Korea. Again, the issue is, do they accept him onto the military base in the U.S.? Does he get a recess appointment when the Senate goes out? You know, there's a lot of legal things to be considered But the bottom line is, folks, we need to bring attention to this and get him out of South Korea, out from being underneath the threat of these communists there that he's describing to you. So again, we urge you to make a phone call to the White House calmly, respectfully. And that number again to the White House is, and I'll give it to you, area code 202. I did have it here. 202-224. What is it, guys? Well, the comment line's 202-456-1111. 202-456-1111. That's the comment line for the White House. 202-456-1111, or the switchboard if it's comment line goes full for some reason, 202-456-1414. Again, 202-456-1414. Let's return to what Mr. Morris Tan told me this morning in this exclusive interview from South Korea.
1: The South Korean people. And he is arguably committing treason. He has committed bribery, that he has sent money to North Korea in the form of a bribe. And he needs to resign. But if he doesn't resign, he needs to be impeached or removed. And if that doesn't happen, then the U.S. should come in through the U.N. Central Command, declare martial law, and clean house here.
0: Mm. I understand, Mr. Tan, that I think Congress is going on recess today, July 24th, 2026. I believe they've gone on recess or about to go on recess. I'm not an attorney, but I'm just sitting here in my mind thinking, how can we get you out of this situation? You are an attorney. If Congress goes into a recess, could you not be appointed the ambassador again? And at that point, would you not have certain diplomatic rights, protections?
1: Yes. Ambassadors have diplomatic immunity. And so that would help. And so I am open to serving again in the Trump administration, as I served in the first Trump administration. And so it's also noticeable that none of the three special envoy positions, these are ambassadorial level positions relating to North Korea, have even a nomination yet. So that is noticeably that has not happened yet. The position that I served in during the first Trump administration, that has not been filled yet either. So there are various ways I could potentially serve, and I would be open to doing so. And that would be a wonderful move if I could be nominated along these lines. And then I would have to presumably go back to the United States for my confirmation hearing and such. And so those would be very compelling reasons for me to not be forced to stay here in South Korea and to be able to go back home to the United States.
0: Yes, but again, forgive me, I'm not an attorney. Could you be appointed now without hearings if Congress goes into recess? Could he do a recess appointment and make you the ambassador today?
1: That is possible. Recess appointments are possible.
0: That's what we need.
1: So, yes.
0: That's
1: yes.
0: What we need right now, because we don't have time for hearings. We need you to be appointed, be the ambassador, get the protections, and come home. So here's what I'm going to do, okay? Guys, I'm about to put on the screen here the phone number for the White House. Here you go. Be respectful, be professional, and simply ask for the White House to become aware that the American people are increasingly aware and now very concerned for Mr. Morris Tan, the former ambassador at large to South Korea, that we would like to see, with Congress going into recess for the summer, we would like to see the American people a recess appointment, making him the ambassador immediately to South Korea. There are the comments line, 202-456-1111. That's the comment line, 202-456-1111. The switchboard line is 202-456-1414. My guess is if you call that, they're just going to switch you to the comment line. So you might want to just start with the comment line, which again is 202-456-1111. If for some reason that fills up, I have no idea how many slots they have on their voicemail, you could go to the switchboard then and leave your comment there, 202-456-1414. In our remaining moments, Mr. Tan, let's talk about a little bit about the church in South Korea, your faith. You and I just spoke very briefly before we started rolling here. You are a strong believer. You were at one time interested in maybe being an apologist, you know, studying

0: apologetics and teaching apologetics and biblical worldview. So you're right in our wheelhouse here at Worldview Radio, Worldview Weekend. How is your faith holding you up, number one? And you said you just came from speaking at a church. I mentioned on our networks yesterday, I'm very concerned about all the people in South Korea anytime communism comes to take over a country. But I always know historically that Christians, the church, ecclesia, called out ones, are a real target. And yet they're being very vocal. Unlike many of the churches in America that seem to be very sleepy still, particularly down here in the Bible Belt, where I like to say what Norm Geisler used to joke, the problem with the Bible Belt is we don't have enough Bible under our belt. We've had it so comfortable here in the South, the Bible Belt, for so long. You go to places like Oregon, Milwaukee, you know, Minneapolis, the church is way more awake. We could go in there and hold conferences for years and pack them in. Go to the Bible Belt, it's a little more sleepy. So I know the church in South Korea is not asleep. They are wide awake, but because they're wide awake and their pastors are speaking and they're turning out in the streets, this makes them a bigger target. Speak to these issues, your faith, and then the church in South Korea, where I know you came just from being at a church service tonight.
1: Yeah. So there is nothing that is more important to me than my walk with the Lord Jesus Christ. I've been a follower of Jesus Christ, a Christian, an evangelical Christian since the age of four. And that is my first identity, and second is not even close. And so that is who I am. I was steeped in studying things like apologetics and systematic theology. I was a biblical and theological studies major at a Christian college. I also did a master's that focused on educational ministries and missions intercultural studies evangelism. And so I've done actually a lot of preaching at a lot of churches. And that's true in the United States as well as in South Korea. And so that I love preaching. That is something that I love to do. I love teaching as well. And so God has wired, I think, wired me that way, called me that way. And so I've been preaching and teaching in all sorts of contexts, whether in Christian universities or in churches. So that is where I come from, and that's who I am. So here in South Korea, 6 out of the 10 largest churches in the world are here in South Korea. And you have, I think, people increasingly waking up. So you're having worship and prayer at the Olympic Park where they are protesting their stolen elections. And you have, I think, more and more Christians waking up to what is going on. Communism is fundamentally at odds with Christianity because it is anti-God, and it has been anti-Christ, and it has murdered millions upon millions of people and many Christians in that mix. And that it has been the most murderous ideology in human history. And so when you are talking about the communization of a country like South Korea, and by the way, in the United States, communism reportedly recently was deemed at an all-time high in popularity in the United States of America. And so this is a fight that is going on in the United States, as it is in South Korea. And the fervency of prayer, the worship and praise, the mission-mindedness, the U.S. and South Korea are the top two missionary-sending countries in the world. Mm. And so this has tremendous implications for reaching the world, completing the Great Commission, reaching the unreached people groups, especially in the 1040 window. And so the implications for all of this are very large. And so the kingdom of God implications here are actually legion.
0: Indeed they are. And many of these pastors are being so vocal right now. They obviously, if this communist revolution is successful, many of them are likely to find themselves being prosecuted and put in prison right now. And yet I'm sure most of them know that on their heart and mind. They know that, right?
1: That's already happening. And so, yeah, and in North Korea, believe it or not, Pyongyang was once the center of Christianity for all of Asia. It was dubbed the Jerusalem of the East. There was a massive revival in 1907 centered in Pyongyang.

0: And Pyongyang is now the center of the most repressive, oppressive, unjust communist dictatorship, bar none, in the world, the worst persecutor of Christians in the world. Pastors were automatically murdered and martyred in North Korea. And so were other church leaders, like elders. And those who were church members were given an opportunity to renounce their faith in Jesus Christ. And so many did not. They really fulfilled what it says in the book of Revelation about how through the word of their testimony and through the blood of the Lamb and loving not their lives even unto death, they sealed their testimony with their own blood. And so there have been so many Christian martyrs here in Korea, especially in North Korea. And this is very serious what is happening. Even American missionaries, six of them, who were sending Bibles and needed materials over to North Korea, were arrested and thrown in jail here in South Korea for doing so. And so there are a number of people in Congress who are angry about that. And so this is, believe it or not, these sorts of things are happening in South Korea.
1: And this has all happened since the illegitimate election, correct?
0: Yes.
1: So we're talking just in a matter of a few months, this is all unfolded.
0: So the fake illegitimate president was installed last June 3rd in 2025. And there was an additional election on June 3rd of 2026. And if this illegitimate fraudulent election is allowed to stand, there will be such a supermajority in the National Assembly that they will be able to make constitutional amendments at will. And they have already signaled what sort of amendments they want to make. And it is the sort of amendments that will change the fundamental nature of South Korea to move in extreme socialist and communist direction.
1: And what is the timetable on that, sir?
0: Well, we are fighting the election fraud. And so just recently, the electronic cheating was uncovered by a group of prosecutors and police in Korea. This is the first time that has happened, as they've been able to access the server, the electronic server. And this confirms what those of us who have been investigating this already knew, but now this has been made official based on actually investigating the servers themselves. And so this is huge, groundbreaking news. And so the cry of the people is that there has been election fraud, there needs to be a redo of the election.
2: Kristen Rosa is propped up on pillows in a hospital maternity ward. Nearly 9 months pregnant and about to give birth to twins, and knows one of them likely won't survive. She and her husband have been advised to reduce, to terminate, to abort the tiny boy inside her. But the Rosas have decided to fight for their son's life. 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
1: 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It is America's original Christian talk program since the 1970s on 150-plus outlets nationwide daily. 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As soon as this broadcast goes off the air, where we're airing this exclusive interview recorded at 10 o'clock Central this morning with Mr. Morris Tan, the former ambassador at large for Trump administration number one, we will be putting this on social media. We will be cutting it up into clips, sending it everywhere. We'll be playing it tonight, prime time, 7:30 Central, Brandon House Live. I also have joining me, I pre-recorded

0: Recorded an interview today with Ed Dowd about the private credit time bomb. I'm going to have some other guests tonight as well. But we need this interview that we're doing and playing right now that we did this morning going viral. We need people calling the White House and bringing this matter, number one priority, to them, that we, the American people, know, we're aware, and whatever their idea is, whether waiting for a recess and appointing him as an ambassador, giving him legal protections. We have, I just looked it up, we have multiple military bases there in South Korea. Again, you can talk politics, you can talk, oh, well, this is a sovereign nation and we can't go in there and grab this gentleman, you know, because he's been charged. You guys can play nice if you want to, but you're talking about communist, all right? So all the bureaucrats, the pencil pushers, you know, the lawyers that want to talk about, you know, protocol and procedures. No, this is a communist regime that's cozied up to the regime of North Korea and all being directed by the CCP that murders people in the millions and certainly goes after Christians and those that dissent. So it's time to draw outside the box. All right. It's time for President Trump to be John Wayne. Okay. Can I put it in some American pop culture terms? It's time for Donald Trump to be a little more John Wayne here. Get this guy home. There's a lot of ways it can happen and they can decide what is best, but it needs to happen. And it needs to happen quickly because, again, we are concerned about him and this threat of being arrested. And then, of course, what do we have to worry about him disappearing? So, again, 202-456-1111, 202-456-1111, or the switchboard, 202-456-1414, 202-456-1414. We're going to be airing the entire interview in its totality tonight, 7:30 Central, Brand House Live at Worldview Tube. I don't know how much more we're going to squeeze in here, but let's go back to it. Here we go.
1: That it needs to be same day voting, that needs to be hand counted. There's no need for electronic voting. The people can count ballots quite easily and just fine. Thank you very much.
0: And we need that here in America. We need that here in America, yes, as well. But the time frame
1: and
0: for
1: around
0: changing,
1: the world.
0: And around the world. The time frame for changing the laws, though, what? How quickly can they move on this? Is this going to be a 30-day, 60-day, 90-day? Is it going to take them a year? How quick can they move on these massive, what sound like constitutional changes there in South Korea?
1: They've been doing it apace already. Get this. They passed a law that says the president, the Blue House, the executive branch, can override any judgment that the constitutional court or the Supreme Court or any court decides by saying, oh, you got it wrong on the law. We're going to stick the police on you now and we're going to overrule you. That is no longer rule of law. This is then dictatorship. And so with the media platform law that just came into force on July 7th of literally this month, they can go after anyone for what we would deem in the United States vague standards that nobody can really define and basically say, oh, you said such and such against Lee Jae-myung. Well, we're prosecuting you and we're going to throw you in jail. They have the full panoply of legal weapons, lawfare, to be able to do such things. And so this has already been happening again, at a breakneck pace over the past year, and it is continuing on. And so there needs this tyrant in South Korea needs to be removed if he doesn't resign. And the people, the representatives that the people chose need to be put in place. The rightful duly elected president needs to come out of jail and with the life sentence and multiple sentences on top of that that have been piled on top of him, that he supposedly committed insurrection when he was the president of the country, makes no sense at all. That, and even in terms of the insurrection legal requirements, there had to be some sort of riot. There was zero rioting. And so this is completely illegitimate for him to be in jail, for his top leadership to be in jail, for his top military leadership to be in jail. This would be like if President Trump were to be thrown in jail together with Rubio, Hegseth, and the cabinet and top military leadership, and for a communist to be in the White House, for communists to make up a supermajority of our Congress, and and the majority of our judges.

0: as well, while the countries closest to us would be seeking to be turning us into a communist state with internal elements cooperating with them. That would be the analogy in terms of what is happening in South Korea.
1: And isn't that, sir, in closing, the warning to America with the rise of the Democratic Socialists of America, with the talk of packing the Supreme Court, with the possible losses in the midterm coming up, impeaching President Trump, who knows what could happen? I mean, I'm thinking as I watch this, what's happening in South Korea, this Americans and this administration, if they don't already, need to have their eyes and understanding that those same actors in South Korea and North Korea, and being, of course, orchestrated largely in part by the CCP, those same actors are alive and active and penetrating all levels of our government here, including we just had a report by Secretary Rubio that Cuba is greatly influencing American politics and has penetrated at the highest levels of our government. So what you're describing as a scenario could actually become a reality unlike the American people could probably comprehend.
0: Yes. So that's why it's critical for the Save America Act to be passed by the U.S. Senate. Our House has narrowly passed it. President Trump is exactly right that must be passed. The midterms are crucial as well. Because if the midterms are stolen in the United States and President Trump is impeached and, God forbid, removed from office, then look at all the lawfare that they committed against President Trump during the Biden administration and all what happened on January 6th, what happened to Tina Peters. These are all things that we should wake up and smell the coffee and say, no way.
1: All right, we're going to air this full interview tonight. Again, please call the White House and pray for Morris Tan. Talk to you tonight, 7:30 Central. Take care.
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0: Sarah New, Agnew in Washington. The president appears to be losing patience with leaders in Iran who refuse to make a deal.
1: President Trump is set to make an announcement from the Oval Office at 3 p.m. Eastern. The president is expected to highlight American nuclear innovation. The administration says the effort will strengthen energy security, expand next-generation nuclear technology, and boost domestic power production. Willie Nelson, The White House.
0: On Wall Street, the Dow Jones Industrial Average right now up by 199 points. The S&P 500 up by about 4. The NASDAQ is struggling. The high-tech index right now is down by about 285 points. A lot of concerns about the ongoing conflict between the U.S. and Iran, and it's only escalating of late as the U.S. seems to be losing its patience with the current regime there. We get more details from correspondent Laura Winters.
2: The U.S. military hitting targets in Iran for a 13th night in a row. Those targets include communication networks, drone storage facilities, and military command centers. The president saying he is thinking about restarting major combat operations in Iran.
0: At least 7 blasts have occurred near a military base hosting U.S. forces in the northern Iraqi city of Erbil.
3: At least 7 explosions have broken out near a military base hosting U.S. forces in the northern Iraqi city of Erbil. The city's in the country's semi-autonomous Kurdish region. The explosions began at around 9:30 a.m. local time on Friday, according to an Associated Press journalist in the area who heard the blasts. The journalist observed at least 4 plumes of black smoke rising into the sky from areas near or inside the base. There's been no immediate information on casualties or the cause of the explosions, and Iraqi and U.S. officials haven't immediately commented. I'm Charlie.

0: Charles Dulatesma.
1: And this is SRN News. A pro-family group is erecting billboards across the country. Correspondent Michael Harrington has a report.
2: You may have seen them. They say, "No child has two dads, no child has two moms." They are the work of an organization called Them Before Us and are designed to promote biblical marriage and discourage adoption by gay couples. The group says, quote, "In a culture that puts adult desire above child rights, we want to advocate for something better. When culture reflects the truth that moms and dads aren't optional or interchangeable, children will be protected and thrive." Michael Harrington reporting.
1: The new president of the Southern Baptist Convention is concerned about the efforts by some to move America's largest Protestant denomination in a more liberal direction. Willie Rice, senior pastor of Calvary Church in Clearwater, Florida, has warned about SBC leadership moving to the left on issues that range all the way from race to gender and illegal immigration. This is SRN News. Nearly a dozen people are recovering after a seaplane crash north of Seattle.
3: The seaplane crashed in the northern San Juan Islands, catching fire. Multiple agencies successfully rescued the pilot and 10 passengers and transported them to hospitals via boat and air. Videos posted on social media show the aircraft banking to one side as it flies low over the water. The plane makes a hard landing, first on one float, then briefly skips into the air before hitting a rocky coast. People can be seen getting out of the plane as smoke rises before bright orange flames engulf the fuselage, which was partially submerged against a large rock. The cause of the accident isn't known. The Federal Aviation Administration is investigating. I'm Mike Hempen.
1: That crash comes less than 3 weeks after a seaplane carrying 8 people made a rough landing in New York City's East River that caused only minor injuries at the time. You'll find more of these stories at srnnews.com.
4: 1 Thessalonians chapter 4 and verse 1. "Furthermore, then, we beseech you, brethren, and exhort you by the Lord Jesus, that as ye have received of us how ye ought to walk and to please God, so ye would abound more and more." 1 Thessalonians chapter 4, verse 1. 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
7: History was made on today's date. Stay tuned for an American Minute with Bill Federer.
8: Tennessee became the first state to be readmitted back into the Union after the Civil War on this day, July 24, 1866. In a proclamation of amnesty and pardon, President Andrew Johnson declared, "Every person who shall seek to avail himself of this proclamation shall take the following oath, namely, I do solemnly swear in the presence of Almighty God that I will henceforth faithfully support, protect, and defend the Constitution of the United States and abide by all laws and proclamations which have been made during the late rebellion with reference to the emancipation of slaves. So help me God."
7: This has been an American Minute with Bill Federer. 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
1: And good afternoon. Welcome to Crosstalk here on VCY America for our Friday news roundup and comment. And there has been no shortage of news and issues that are going on this week. The entire world, it seems, is in turmoil. The Middle East, a powder keg as to what is taking place. The potential between other nations to begin wars or invasions, it is truly a time.

0: of much consternation around this world, and as chaos continues to ensue, friends, keep in mind that the most important issue in all of this is for us to be bearers of the gospel of Jesus Christ. People need to hear the good news of the gospel. We see things are coming to a head very quickly across this world, and it's important that people know the saving, come to saving faith in Jesus Christ in such a time as this. We know that as it was in the days of Noah, there was a time of great flood upon the earth, the entire population taken out with the exception of eight. And there is going to come a time of future judgment as well upon the earth. This time it will be by fire. And certainly the desire we have, as we heard yesterday from Ken Ham here on Crosstalk, that all living people, I mean, all people are our relatives. We all come from the families of Shem, Ham, and Japheth through Noah. And so important that we introduce Jesus Christ to our other family members as well. We've got a lot of things to pass on to you today, and thank you so much for tuning in to the News Roundup and Comments. It's been a busy week here on Crosstalk, and more to come in next week as well, should the Lord tarry. Let's take a look here at CBN News. U.S. CENTCOM announced yesterday that forces struck Iranian targets for the 13th straight night as Israel braces for a possible counterattack from Tehran. The strikes targeted the Iranian Revolutionary Guard Corps assets aimed at reducing Tehran's ability to threaten shipping through the Strait of Hormuz. President Trump told Axios that he is considering what's called a massive attack, one bigger than ever before and larger than Operation Epic Fury. Satellite images appear to show Iran rapidly rebuilding facilities that were damaged in earlier U.S. and Israeli attacks. The new attacks came as Iran-backed Houthi rebels in Yemen claim that they struck two Saudi oil tankers in the Red Sea, another critical global shipping route, helping push oil prices above $100 per barrel. In Israel, dozens of municipalities have reopened public bomb shelters as a precaution against a possible Iranian strike. President Trump on Thursday, according to Washington Examiner, said Iranian money controlled by the United States will be used to pay for ships damaged as a result of the war in the Middle East. The Epoch Times telling us that the Senate rejected a resolution calling for the U.S. to cease military action in Iran just hours after the House passed a similar measure amid renewed hostilities following the collapse of the ceasefire. But even if both chambers were to pass the resolution, it would be nothing more than symbolic, as the War Powers Act does not require a president to sign these resolutions, and the Trump administration has disputed the legality. Marco Rubio also said the War Powers Act is unconstitutional 100%. Speaking of Marco Rubio, he is laying down what he's calling Trump's law when he was asked about Iran itself. He was taking questions, and let me just share with you what Marco Rubio had to say.
1: I just want some clarification. Do you rule out striking civilian infrastructure?
2: I saw Araghchi, their foreign minister, who the other day say or something about their policies, an eye for an eye. The president's policy is a head for an eye. I mean, honestly, that's what it's going to be. I mean, they will pay a very heavy price for the things they're doing. They're already paying a very heavy price. You guys don't know it because you don't cover it. You're not in Iran. You're not in the street. They don't have a free media. But they're going to continue to pay a very heavy price. Their industrial base has been decimated. Their defense industrial base has been decimated. They're losing launchers. They're losing radars every single night. They are suffering billions of dollars in damage, and their economy is a disaster. But despite all that, okay, these people who are calling us every day, begging, let's do a deal, they send us messages through other countries, third countries. I mean, they're running out of countries to send. Even I had countries here coming up to me, I just spoke to the Iranians, they want to do a deal. The problem is, every time these people do a deal, they either break it or after they make it, they want to change the deal. So they're probably not ready to do a deal yet, but they will be soon because the price they're paying is very high despite their tough talk and their flowery language and their stupid Lego videos they put out. I've never seen them, but they put these things out on social media. Despite all that bravado, they are suffering tremendously, and they're going to suffer more until they come to their senses. They're not there yet, unfortunately.
0: That Secretary of State Marco Rubio speaking to the press. Gatestone Institute telling us nearly 3 years after the October 7, 2023 massacre, the Iran-backed terrorist group Hamas has calmly elected a new head of its political bureau in election of Khalil El-Hayya. demonstrates that the terrorist group remains sufficiently organized to manage internal political affairs while continuing to rule much of the Gaza Strip and dictate the lives of more than 2 million Palestinians. The election is therefore not merely an internal Hamas matter. It's evidence that efforts to remove Hamas from power have failed. Instead of preparing to surrender its weapons or dissolve itself against the atrocities of October 7th, Hamas is preparing for its future. And that's what so many have been warning in regard to Hamas. They have not given up their weaponry. They have not agreed to follow through on any of the terms of the peace, the multiple point plan that had been laid out there. And the fear is Hamas is doing nothing more but regrouping for its continued atrocities against Israel. The Jerusalem News Service telling us Israeli's military confirmed Tuesday it's constructing a physical barrier along the so-called yellow line in Gaza. Satellite images show the barrier stretching more than 14 miles across Gaza with a rapid expansion in recent months. Military declined to detail the barrier's full route or its planned extent. And Jerusalem Post reporting that Israel has set an election date, October 27th, for the Netanyahu government to complete its full term. The decision came after a bill to dissolve the Knesset passed its first reading in June, which could have potentially moved up the elections from the original October 27th date set by law. With the election set to take place October 27th as planned, this would be the first time since 1988 that elections have been held after a full four-year term. And interesting story here as well that is coming to us from Pamela Geller, and that is the Islamist mayor of New York City, Zoran Mamdani, has come to the realization, well, he cannot have the Israeli Prime Minister, Benjamin Netanyahu, arrested after all. So he uploaded this video. I mean, he just spewed vicious and disgusting information, slanders, blood libels, she says, against the Israeli Prime Minister and the Israeli Defense Forces. Well, Danny Dannon is Israel's ambassador to the United Nations, representing Israel there, and he responded in this way.
3: Mayor Mamdani threatened that he will arrest our Prime Minister when he will come to address the UN General Assembly.
4: I believe that Prime Minister Netanyahu belongs in The Hague. We are looking at all of our legal obligations, and one of them is with regards to the United Nations.
3: It is a lie. We all know that. The mayor has no jurisdiction. The U.S. is not part of the ICC. So we expect Prime Minister not only to come to New York, but also to address the General Assembly and to defend our nation. If someone should be arrested, it's you, Mayor Mamdani, because you support anti-Semites. It is you that give coverage to terrorists, and it is you that actually sent his representative to meet with the Iranian ambassador to the UN. That is shameful.
0: That was Danny Dannon, who is the Israeli UN ambassador, and sharp words for New York City's mayor. For Newsmax is reporting, in a show of support for President Trump's Middle East strategy, Bulgaria's parliament voted Wednesday to allow the U.S. military to use the country's Besmer air base to support American operations against Iran, despite directing warnings from Tehran that the move would make Bulgaria an accomplice to U.S. military action. The measure passed overwhelmingly 136-13 with two abstentions. Breitbart reporting that the oil-producing nations of the Persian Gulf are stepping up their efforts to divert shipping away from the Strait of Hormuz, where Iran has been launching terror strikes in civilian vessels. The AP noted on Thursday that at least seven major pipeline projects are under construction in the planning stage or being discussed as possibilities. Their goal, to build and expand pipeline networks that would allow countries like Saudi Arabia, the United Arab Emirates, and Iraq to bypass the traditional seaborne route. Let's see. Also, the New York Post telling us Iran repeatedly and reportedly has rejected a new ceasefire deal yesterday that was presented by Iraq's prime minister on behalf of President Trump. The terms of the rejected truce are unclear, but Iranian officials described it as the only offer on the table and a temporary deal that did not resolve the question of who would control the Strait of Hormuz. The Post-Millennial reporting that President Trump paid his respects Wednesday to fallen U.S. service members during a dignified transfer at Dover Air Base in Delaware. The president honored the lives of four service members as they were returned to their families at the

several priority economic and strategic objectives, including nuclear non-proliferation, the statement says. 30-year agreement will give American companies a key role in developing Saudi Arabia's nuclear infrastructure. And the Washington Times says, though any nuclear deal between the U.S. and Saudi Arabia, it's going to be contingent upon Saudi normalizing relations with Israel and prohibit the production of atomic weapons until they sign that Abraham Accords. Daily Caller telling us that Nicaraguan President Daniel Ortega has declared in a speech last Sunday that all future elections in his country would be suspended. Ortega, who remains unrecognized by the U.S., canceled all future election plans in the country, strengthening his nearly 30-year grip on government. In a speech raging against the U.S., Ortega said, quote, "There won't be any more elections here for them to try to seize the government and seize power." Ortega declared, "Never, never, never." From Slate News, the Trump administration highlighting more than $1 billion in United Nations budget cuts secured over the past 6 months. The savings stem from two major agreements approved by UN member states, including a reduction in the unelected organization's peacekeeping budget and a separate cut to its regular operating budget. Administrative officials say the agreements represent the largest spending reduction in the history of the United Nations. 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

0: Back to Genesis with Dr. John Morris, popular creation speaker with the Institute for Creation Research. Dr. Morris, does the camel store its water in its hump?
1: No, Chris, the camel does not store water in its hump, but it uses that hump to store fat from which it draws energy when it goes for long stretches without food or water. Actually, there are many specific design characteristics about a camel. It has extra long eyelashes to protect its eyes from wind in the desert. It has the ability to close up its nostrils to protect its lungs, and wide pads on its feet, which make walking on sand easier. Its thick coat of hair protects it from extreme temperatures. It has lots of physiological abilities which are moderated when it has to go without water. The camel has played a very important role in human history. In many ways, it's an obnoxious creature, but it's a marvel of God's design. He created all land animals on day 6 of creation week, back in Genesis.
0: This is Chris O'Brien. Thanks for going back to Genesis. Listening to Crosstalk on VCY America, and much taking place not only internationally, but also here domestically as well. As we take a look at Congress, Fox News reporting that Speaker Mike Johnson's plan to bypass Democratic opposition on a key election integrity bill took a major step forward in the House Wednesday. A major victory for Johnson, who had to overcome a wall of left-wing opposition and threats of rebellion even within the GOP ranks. House Republicans are working to move the Safeguarding American Voter Eligibility, or the Save America Act, part of a larger $95 billion budget bill that, if successful, would completely sideline Democrats to implement election reform sought by President Donald Trump. All but three of the House Republican Conference supported the measure. Representatives Thomas Massie, Warren Davidson, and Kevin Kiley had voted against it. It was passed 216 to 214. Its fate is totally uncertain in the Senate once again. That's the Senate Majority Leader John Thune. JNS.org, the U.S. House passed the 2027 National Defense Authorization Act Wednesday. Six Democrats, all in competitive districts who are not seeking re-election, voted in favor of this. Seven Republicans opposed it. It passed 216 to 212. Life News telling us that Speaker Mike Johnson's also planning a rare fourth reconciliation package to defund Planned Parenthood. That's according to sources, but it's unclear if it can succeed. Certain members of Congress have held discussions with the Trump administration stressing the importance of defunding Planned Parenthood, a senior House aide told the Daily Signal. Yet more, most conservative members have agreed to vote for a reconciliation 3.0 that does

doesn't include it. Majority Leader Steve Scalise agreed the 4.0 could do the things that are left out of this one, and others are agreeing with that, but a budget expert told the Daily Signal there's no way that a reconciliation 4.0 could be enacted this Congress. Okay, from townhall.com, the White House Correspondents Association dinner taking place tonight. This is a rescheduled event that was interrupted in April when Cole Allen attempted to assassinate President Trump at the Washington Hilton. This Friday's dinner is held at the Waldorf Astoria Hotel. Secret Service Director Sean Curran spoke with the press, noting a dramatic increase in threats against the agency's protectees and 10,000 open investigations. Think about that. 10,000 open investigations. Keep in mind, Iran has a price on the head of the president. Curran noted that the number of threats has also been off the charts, constituting a 40% increase since last year. OANN.com reports a U.S. Secret Service agent assigned to Vice President Vance, his security detail, has reportedly been placed on administrative leave, facing an internal investigation after being suspected of leaking sensitive travel and operational plans to the press. Also, very interesting story here from the Gateway Pundit. James O'Keefe went undercover, and a senior Pentagon advisor was caught on hidden camera by him bashing President Trump, and now this senior advisor has been placed on leave. The O'Keefe Media Group Wednesday released this undercover video of the senior Pentagon advisor bashing President Trump. James O'Keefe wore a disguise consisting of a mustache and a pair of glasses and went on a so-called date with a senior Navy official, Brandon Newsom. No relation to Governor Newsom. He is a senior official in the office of the Secretary of the Navy for 16 years, oversees corporate operations supporting Secretary Hegseth, including HR, IT, security facilities, records management, and implementation of executive orders. He told O'Keefe that he will be make sure to undo whatever President Trump has done. He said, "I have the influence. I can undo whatever has been done," Newsom told James O'Keefe. You know, that really begs the question, O'Keefe said. If a government director says he can slow or reverse a sitting president's agenda, who really governs the country? Is it the individual Americans elect or the career officials who outlast every administration? Okay, let's hit another topic. Washington Times, U.S. Immigration and Customs Enforcement hitting its deportation stride under the Homeland Security Secretary Mark Wayne Mullen. They are carrying out about 1,250 formal removals a day over the past 3 months, according to agency data. All told, since President Trump took office, ICE has tallied nearly 600,000 removals and more than 500,000 bookings that are proxies for arrests. Breitbart reporting an illegal alien released from the federal custody by the Obama administration, now accused of killing three Americans in a fatal hit and run in Salisbury, North Carolina. An illegal alien from El Salvador has been arrested by the Salisbury Police Department and charged with three counts of felony hit and run involving serious injury or death. Also from Western Journal, ICE have deported an alleged drug cartel hitman who had been living illegally in Texas and was wanted on a murder warrant in Mexico. David Vargas Rivera, a Mexican national, was removed from the U.S. last week and turned over to the Mexican police. They arrested him in Frisco, Texas, this past January, and the deportation process began. 6 months later, he's finally in custody in his native country after successfully hiding out in the Dallas suburbs. Breitbart is reporting declines in the number of English-learning students enrolled in Florida and Texas public schools during the 2025-26 school year were associated with an estimated $835 million to $890 million reduction in education funding across the two states. That's according to the American Accountability Foundation report obtained exclusively by Breitbart. That is one that attributes the enrollment changes to the Trump administration's immigration enforcement policies following several years of increase under President Biden.
Western Journal telling us that the Trump administration is now using a court created during the Clinton administration to further achieve its goal of deporting illegal aliens. Court Watch said the Alien Terrorist Removal Court was created by an act of Congress in 1996.

with five judges to review applications for the removal from the U.S. of alien terrorists. Applicants for removal will be submitted by the Attorney General. The court has never received an application, but that all changed this past Wednesday. Hearing took place Thursday, but the contents not disclosed. This court's been dormant for 30 years, but we finally see its use. From WND.com, a massive Medicaid fraud scheme in Arizona has left up to 2,000 Native Americans feared dead or missing, with whistleblowers and attorneys sounding the alarm that the nightmare is still ongoing. New whistleblower allegations claim vulnerable Native Americans were allegedly lured into white vans with promises of treatment, then hit with fentanyl, methamphetamine, alcohol, and other drugs before being imprisoned inside fake behavioral health homes where operators allegedly billed Medicaid for months of fraudulent treatment. Arizona officials have previously estimated the fraud exceeded $2.5 to $2.8 billion. While the latest whistleblower allegations contend the broader network may have generated up to $12 billion in fraudulent Medicaid claims over time. By the way, the FBI has just captured a Palestinian behind a $547 million health care fraud as well. And from Breitbart, the Department of Homeland Security has levied fines worth $84 billion against 103,000 illegal migrants, says the New York Times. The project has grown rapidly since April, when the department had levied fines against at least 65,000 migrants for at least $36 billion. Their fines are set at almost $1,000 per day of illegal presence. Trouble in Chicago. WND.com. Barack Obama's presidential library opened a few weeks ago amid ongoing criticism about its appearance, but also its failure to pay contractors who worked on the project. Now one subcontractor has shut down operations because the project manager has refused to pay for work that was done on the project. A report at Fox News outlines how Mike Owen, owner of Adamson Plumbing Contractors, confirmed that his company was on the verge of collapse because of payments that were due but were never made. Laying off close to 30 people is something that no owner in our industry wants to do, Owen said. It's a hard thing to do, especially when you know you can finish them and the company can still make money, but we were put in a pretty bad corner. He did work at the center under the name of Marsh Adamson, has filed a $1.72 million mechanics lien against the property. Fox reported the company is one of several subcontractors to report financial trouble after working on the Obama Center. The largest single claim for non-payment by the Obama Center apparently came from the Concrete Collective, seeking more than $40 million in additional payments. Okay, let's go to the state of New Jersey. Governor Sherrill on Thursday pushed back on the Trump administration's demand that the administration turn over the identities of thousands of non-citizens who were mistakenly registered to vote, accusing federal officials of attempting to use the error for political purposes rather than election integrity. Isn't that something? When you've got thousands of people who they added to the voting rolls, and when they demand that information come forth, knowing that you're just doing this for political purposes, election integrity has been out the window, and that's been the whistle has been blown on that issue. The Democratic governor there said her state would not reveal the personal information of approximately 6,600 people who were inadvertently added to the New Jersey voter rolls due to a software malfunction, which we understand that the software provider has disputed that it was their issue. But very, very much troubled. But her state, the governor, saying we're not going to hand over those voter records. Let's see. Newsmax.com. The late Lindsey Graham, senator from South Carolina, will lie in state in the Capitol Rotunda next Tuesday before services at both the Washington National Cathedral and the Senator's Baptist Church in South Carolina. Funeral arrangements released by his office outline a two-day tribute honoring his more than three decades of military and congressional service. Begins July 28th with an arrival ceremony at the Capitol, U.S. Capitol, where his remains will be carried into the rotunda by an Armed Forces body bearer team in recognition of his decades in the Air Force. A U.S. Capitol Police Memorial Guard will then assume watch in honor of his 31 years in the Senate. That Capitol ceremony will be closed to the public. It will be live streamed, though. Following the Rotunda tribute, his remains will be taken to the Washington National Cathedral for a
afternoon service President Trump scheduled to deliver.

a message there. Later that evening, his remains will be flown back to South Carolina. His sister, Senator Darlene Graham Norden, is confirming now that she will run in the upcoming special primary in South Carolina to replace her brother on the ballot. Many other proven conservatives also running for that seat. Let's get back to Texas. The Texas Scorecard reports, despite opposition from nearby residents, McKinney City officials say they are powerless to stop a local Islamic association from building a new mosque that was previously rejected over zoning issues. City Council members are set to approve the McKinney Islamic Association's applications on August 4th. The Muslim complex will be built on 5.5 acres at the corner of Virginia Parkway and Crutcher Crossing. Plans include a 15,000-square-foot mosque as well as a 10,000-square-foot classroom building and a 7,000-square-foot multi-use facility. The Zoning Commission unanimously approved this new site for the project on July 14th. The Islamic Association had wanted to build a 40,000-square-foot mosque, which would have required the property to be rezoned, but city planners rejected that proposal last July. So instead of the 40,000-foot center, they have a 15,000-foot center, a 10,000-foot center, and a 7,000-foot center. I guess that makes it 32,000 square feet. No special permit needed for that. We'll be back in 1 minute with more on our news roundup, and you're listening to Crosstalk on VCY America.

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1: 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And Brandon House earlier today had an exclusive interview with the former ambassador at large for global criminal justice, Morris Tan. And there's an urgent situation that has come about with him as he is being detained right now in South Korea, we're going to, Brandon has just recorded a clip for us here to share with our Crosstalk listeners. Listen in, and then we'll be providing you some phone numbers as well. This is Brandon House, recorded just a brief time ago.
2: Jim, thank you for the chance to give a brief update here on this breaking story. We had the honor of having an exclusive interview this morning at 10 o'clock Central. That was midnight South Korea time with the former ambassador. He's actually, title was Ambassador at Large, Office of Global Criminal Justice for Trump Administration Number 1. His name is Morris H. Tan. He was the dean of the law school at Liberty University. He is a strong, committed Christian. He went over there in June to observe the election. Because of things he said in America about the communist leaders that have taken over South Korea and thrown this, what was the president of South Korea, into prison with a life sentence, because of what he said in America, once he got there, they would not let him leave. He told us in this exclusive interview today that he has been indicted. He could be arrested at any point. This South Korea government is now loaded up with communists. Many of them are in line with Kim Jong-un in North Korea. And there is a color revolution, a

0: communist takeover over going on in South Korea. But we need to get this man, who is a very committed Christian, we need to get him home. So we need to be praying for him, Morris Tan, but we also need to be calling the White House and asking them respectfully and kindly to please intervene and get him home. If we end up going and grabbing the president of Venezuela and bringing him to the U.S., can we not go get our guy in South Korea and bring him home? We need to bring Mr. Morris Tan home. So we are urging people to pray, alert your prayer teams, and to call the White House, 202-456-1414, 202-456-1414 is the switchboard, or the comment line, 202-456-1111, 202-456-1111. Jim, thank you for letting us come on Crosstalk today. And let's pray for Mr. Morris Tan. Let's bring him home.
1: Thank you, Brandon, for this report here. And again, this recorded just minutes ago, friends. And the breaking news today, and Brandon spoke with the former ambassador at large just earlier this morning, could be arrested at any time because of comments he made criticizing what? Communism? As a result, facing potential arrest and seeking for calls to go to President Trump, to ask him, bring him home. I guess they could even appoint him as an acting ambassador yet under the Trump administration 47, just as he was under Trump administration 45. But again, the name is Morris Tan, ambassador at large. He was from the Office of Global Criminal Justice. You can reach out to the White House. I'll give you those two numbers again if you miss them. The switchboard at the White House, 202-456-1414. 202-456-1414. The White House also has a comment line, which is 202-456-1111. 202-456-1111. 1111. Again, Brandon House, thank you so much for that report. As we were talking about this growth of Islam taking place across our nation, Jihad Watch is reporting as many as 1 million may support Al-Qaeda and ISIS. 2 million Muslims in America support Hamas, and 1 million may support Al-Qaeda and also ISIS. 1 in 3 Muslims in America told a Pew survey that they have a positive view of Hamas. In a new Pew survey, 44%, or nearly 1 in 2 in the U.S., now support Hamas. Truly, truly troubling as well. And here out of Jihad Watch, 2 men were stabbed in an unprovoked rampage on the Upper West Side near Central Park Thursday afternoon. This is New York, with investigators probing whether the attack was a hate crime. Well, friends, witnesses say that the suspect was yelling Allah Akbar. And now they're trying to say, is this some kind of a hate crime? Knife-wielding man allegedly jumped in the first victim, at the first victim, a 57-year-old Asian man. Second victim, 50 years old, wearing a yarmulke, was attacked as he was leaving synagogue. Wondering if this is a hate crime as the words Allahu Akbar are being yelled? Also, WND.com reports a Muslim imam who in 2024 was honored by a sheriff's office with a public service award now has been arrested by that same office on suspicion of sexual assault. It is the Rare Foundation that is reporting on the scandal that's developed in South Carolina's Richland County. It involves Imam Louis Elk Hatib, a prominent official in the local Muslim community with responsibilities at a mosque and school. And they reported that he had previously gotten this award, public award, 5 years of continuous service in the PROAC community program. This year arrested for allegedly sexually assaulting women in his mosque and school. Also, Tuesday afternoon of this week, townhall.com has a story. Madison police, and that's Madison, Wisconsin, confronted a man who was reportedly trying to break into vehicles. That suspect fled the scene, but was later encountered by police again. That man was either taken off or fell off his bicycle and struggled with police. During the altercation, the man reportedly pulled a knife and injured an officer. We understand the officers had also tried tasing this individual, was not successful in quieting him down at that point, and the officer then shot the suspect, who died. The shooting prompted a strong response from residents, and the Democratic Socialist Francesca Hong, the current frontrunner in the chaotic Democratic primary, she says in multiple offices,

0: Officers surrounding and restraining the man on the ground while another officer fired at least three shots at close range. She says this was an execution and it never should have happened. Now, the Dane County DA said the shooting of Robinson was justified and did not file charges. She is calling it, and the flames are being fanned right now, calling it an execution. Meanwhile, in Indiana, Lieutenant Governor Micah Beckwith is calling for a ban on mosques broadcasting the Muslim call to prayer over loudspeakers five times a day. The Republican official stated he fully supports prohibiting the practice in American cities. He's responding to media outlets pressing him on a stance on mosques. He said he 100% wants to stop them from blaring the call across the neighborhoods. By the way, Islamic jihadists have killed 314,769 since 9/11. Mir Mandami, where are you speaking out on this? You accuse the Prime Minister of Israel with all his genocide. Well, here is genocide. Islamic jihadists have killed over 314,000 people since 9/11. On another topic here, a man and his wife from Canada had enough of this of their nation's death regime, recounting how he had to flee to the United States to get treatment for his wife's cancer after Canadian health officials claimed euthanasia was her only option and pushed death by assisted suicide as the only option for her. In the now viral video, Donovan James said he had to get treatment for his wife's stage 4 ovarian cancer. Going south of the border was the only option, adding, "They tried to kill my wife. Not going to treat her for ovarian cancer. Instead, friends, they would take her life." And that's what's happening in nations like Canada and the Netherlands and Belgium that are pushing so-called death with dignity. My. There is a story I do want to be sure. I've got so much here today, enough for a couple days again of news roundups. Thank you, Sandy, for so many different stories that you have provided for us here. But I just want you to hear some of the matters that are taking place in a culture that has just run amok. And we're seeing that on so many different fronts. And I have an audio clip here I'd like to play as we see a meltdown take place. A meltdown of a trans college student. Now, I understand this happened earlier, but it's just gone viral of recent. And I want you to hear just how far we have gone, the outrage that is happening. A person who is so deceived, a biological male identifying as a female, and as he is encountered by a resource officer in regard to some of his conduct. Oh, I shouldn't have said that word "his," because that's what really set him off. Listen in.
1: Say! Stop mistreating me! Just say she! Why do you let those kids get away with this? They are not supposed to be here!
2: If you don't lower your voice, I am going to put handcuffs on you and I'm going to take you to a Baker Act facility. You lower your voice.
1: Try it.
2: Are you threatening me?
1: You're threatening me.
2: Can we get another unit to deal with Jay Lee here? He is having a breakdown.
1: Say! Just say the right pronoun!
2: What'd you say?
3: 73-51.
2: Get down on the ground right now.
1: No!
2: You're about to get sprayed.
1: No, just
2: get down on the ground right now.
1: Leave me alone!
2: I can come in there.
1: Leave me alone, please!
2: Okay, are you going to calm down?
1: I'm getting my phone out. I have to film it. I want to be away from him.
2: No, it's too late now. It's too late now. He's going to be taken away.
1: Shay!
4: Jaylee, you need to stop.
2: It's taken.
1: I just want to get away from him.
4: I understand that.
1: Shay! Stop mistreating me! Just say she!
0: My, oh my.
1: Josh, can you please just tell them to use the right pronouns?
0: Listen to that. Just tell him to use the right pronoun. Just becoming unglued as a resource officer calling on the radio asking for additional help, saying he's having a breakdown. She, stop misgendering me. Well, friends, product of what's happening so much in our educational system today, the Daily Signal reporting that the American Federation of Teachers, a union that bankrolls Democrat candidates and left-leaning causes, has endorsed gender affirming.

0: affirming care. This past Sunday, despite growing concerns about the negative effects of experimental transgender medical interventions. Just look what's happening to this person. The AFT, America's second largest teachers union with 1.8 million members, held its annual convention from July 16th through the 19th. The resolution titled Protecting Medical Research, Healthcare Access, and Health Quality for LGBTQIA Communities condemns the administration of President Trump for attacking evidence-based healthcare and scientific inquiry on LGBTQ plus issues. You know, I think the AFT needs to hear that audio clip that we heard just a bit ago. Okay, let's see. Not many seconds here before the break. Praise the Lord, a abortion business closed in Albuquerque, New Mexico. Abortion-free New Mexico confirmed that the Alamo Women's Clinic has closed its Montgomery Boulevard location in Albuquerque after clinic staff stated during a recorded undercover telephone call that patients seeking appointments are now being directed to the another location. But it's good, in my opinion, that is being shut down. And also, we have a story out of from LifeSiteNews.com in a congressional testimony this week. Acting U.S. Attorney General Todd Blanche struck a far stronger tone against mail-order abortion pills than the Trump administration has taken so far, saying that there's no instructions. They just come dumped out of a little plastic bag. It's wrong, and I'm very much commit our resources to stopping this. Let's pray and hope he does so. Let's take a quick break. I've got more stories, but friends, if you'd like to comment on these or other current event stories, our number to crosstalk is 1-800-733-9829. 1-800-733-9829. 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
1: 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The book of Revelation, chapter 18, describes Babylon as the center of global commerce. Well, guess what, folks? The prime minister of Iraq was just in the Oval Office last week. And on Friday, the Iraqi government, they signed agreements worth $60 billion. This comes from American corporations. And guess what they're going to do, folks? They're going to develop all kinds of things related to healthcare, infrastructure, defense, communications. But they're also going to be, well, enabling Iraq to have its oil reach world markets without having to go through the waters that Iran, well, has made a choke point. This is amazing, folks. And in fact, it is showing that what's going to happen in Iran is going to allow it to become perhaps one of the biggest producers of oil in the world. Stay tuned. The Bible is true.
0: And friends, just a reminder, if you want those phone numbers again to intercede on behalf of Morris Tan, former U.S. diplomat, also served as the U.S. ambassador at large for global criminal justice during the first Trump administration, as he's being detained in South Korea right now. You can reach out to the White House at the switchboard 202-456-1414 and the comment line 202-456-1111. I want to get this story in here, too, before we pick up our first call. And Todd Starn says this about librarians in one Missouri town could face possible criminal charges for hosting a queer-led story time for underage children. Missouri Attorney General Catherine Hanaway warned that the Daniel Boone Regional Library in Columbia that their upcoming rainbow story time was in violation of the law. According to your library's website, the event is a queer-led story time with an LGBTQ plus theme, which is directed to toddlers and preschoolers, she wrote in the letter. She said local residents had contacted her office concerned about the event. Hanaway said that furnishing any pornographic material to minors is a crime, and so is displaying explicit sexual material in any location that may be readily seen. Well, the librarian, or a spokesperson there, Mitzi St. John, wrote in an email to television's KMIZ that the 30-minute event includes readings of Rainbow Saurus and Big Wig. She said there was no sexual content in the books, no, just indoctrination. One individual, an observer, posted on X, why don't they ever do these stories in old folks' homes? Just to children. They want to groom.

0: groom and normalize their sick perversion. Another said clearly they're attempting to groom children. And indeed, that be the case. But interesting story from Todd Starnes about an attorney general that saying that they could face criminal charges over this queer-led story time for toddlers. Okay, let's go to our phone lines. Mark is calling from Tucson, Arizona. Hi, Mark. You're on the air.
1: Hey, Jim. You kind of mentioned earlier about who's actually governing in the government.
0: Yeah.
1: Well, in my opinion, deep state shadow government seems to be governing more of the Department of Justice than we are. So point I'm trying to make is I'm very curious to see what the outcome will be with President Trump's exposing the 2020 voter election fraud, or if it goes nowhere and only emboldens the deep state. And I hope, if anything, Todd Blanche could put some feathers in his camp and convict some of these people and give them significant prison terms. That would at least send a statement out there that they're not above the law and we still have a rule of law.
0: Yeah.
1: That's my comment.
0: Thank you for sharing that, Mark. And yeah, it's mysterious. How did Joe Biden get so many more millions of votes than President Obama did previous? And the vote total is just off the charts, and a lot of questions still need to be answered. Let's go to next. We have Sam in Wisconsin. Sam, you're on the air.
2: Hey, Brother Jim, enjoying the program. Just wanted to call to say I was very surprised by when that horrible incident in Madison happened, the rush to judgment.
0: Yeah.
2: Because, you know, when police stop you, you have to comply. If you don't, bad things will happen. I know we're all children of God, but that rush to judgment is not right. People have to temper their judgment on that.
0: Keep
2: up the good work, brother.
0: Thank you for the call. Yeah, when we have a gubernatorial candidate who all just, you know, in a short time afterwards calling this an execution, no, it does need to be, an investigation needs to be done. And if there was, a lack of response here by this officer, or the lack of responsibility in discharging his duties and so forth, that'll all come out in this investigation. But the immediate rush to call this an execution is very, very troubling. We have Kay in Kansas calling. Hi, Kay, you're on the air.
3: Yes, thank you for taking my call. I hardly know where to start with all these stories. It's each week that I'm able to hear you. But I will say this, that I do agree with what Martin Luther said, that the Turks were the rod of God's wrath on nations. And but our focus as Christians needs to be solution-oriented, tied to God's word. God's people are his soldiers, his change agents, but I fear that some of God's soldiers, if not most in this nation, are just AWOL. And, maybe, I don't know if God's thinking of, divine type of court-martial here with judgment, but God's people are to be his change agents. We are salt and light.
0: Yes.
3: Salt is wisdom. Or prudence, I'm sorry, that word is in Greek, is prudence, wisdom, and action. Light is spiritual and moral light. And so we're to be those things. Mm-hmm. Zephaniah, yeah. If I may read a quick verse,
0: very
3: Zephaniah
0: quickly.
3: 2:3 mm-hmm. says, "Seek ye the Lord, all ye meek of the earth."
0: Yeah.
3: And this is written to Gentile nations, which we are. And he's talking about meek towards God.
0: Yeah. Okay, I'm going to have to stop there because we're down to less than a minute here and have others waiting as well here to talk. Thank you so much for your comments today. Kim is calling next from Arizona, and Kim, you're on the air.
4: Yes. Good day. Have a great weekend. Bless the Lord, oh my soul. Forget not his benefits.
0: Mm-hmm.
4: He crowns you with loving kindness.

0: renews your youth. We pray for our great leaders, the commander-in-chief, his lovely bride, the family, all the ministries, especially for the radio stations, for having the privilege and rights to be able to communicate with each other.
1: Thank you. And we are out of time, Kim. Thank you so very much. Your prayers are so much appreciated. And Scripture reminds us to pray for those who are in authority, that we might lead a quiet and peaceable life in all godliness and honesty. And friends, no lack of things to be committing to the Lord in prayer. Again, you can reach out to the White House, 202-456-1414, on behalf of Morse Tan being detained, we understand, in South Korea. Friends, our time is gone. Troubling stories here this week on Crosstalk, and my, the stacks of things we didn't get to, but God's in control. Let's keep our trust in Him. Today's Friday. The Lord's Day is coming. Trust you'll be in a Bible-believing, Bible-teaching local church. Thanks for listening.
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0: With SRN News, I'm Bob Agnew in Washington. The U.S. military hit various targets in Iran for a 13th night in a row last night. An update from correspondent Laura Winters.
1: President Trump appears to be losing patience with Iranian leaders who refuse to make a deal. The U.S. military taking out targets in Iran, including military command centers and drone storage facilities, for a 13th night in a row. The president telling Axios he's considering a massive attack on Iran, bigger than ever before, and that he is close to a decision.
0: That is correspondent Laura Winters reporting. The number of measles cases in the U.S. has surpassed the record-breaking tally for all of 2025, with five more months still to go. Here's Bernie Bennett with more details.
2: The U.S. Centers for Disease Control and Prevention logged 2,318 cases of measles as of Thursday. The nation had 2,289 cases in 2025, the worst year for measles in more than three decades. Now, 2026 has easily become the U.S.'s worst year for measles since 1991. As major outbreaks in South Carolina, Utah, and Arizona have sickened hundreds, and small clusters of cases sparked in other states. I'm Bernie Bennett.
0: The U.S. is citing concerns about forced labor in announcing a new round of tariffs against 60 trading partners. The charge of modern-day slavery did not go over well with Australia's trade minister, Don Farrell.
3: Can I say how disappointed we are in the decision of the United States trade representative to increase tariffs on some Australian products going into the United States.
0: Farrell says his country takes the issue of forced labor very seriously. Tens of thousands of people in Spain and southern France have evacuated their homes with multiple wildfires raging out of control. Spain's government has declared a national emergency after multiple wildfires forced the evacuation of some 20,000 people in the central region of Madrid. In France, more than 60 people had to leave their homes. This is SRN News. The Prime Minister of Iraq wants Christians to come home.
4: Ali al-Zaidi is urging believers who have fled the country over the past 20 years to return, promising land, health care, and education. But critics say what's really needed is security. A tiny fraction of Iraq's pre-war Christian community remains, and its members complain that they face incessant persecution from their Muslim neighbors, many of whom collaborated with ISIS when it ran the country. Some think the Prime Minister is merely trying to curry favor with the U.S. Michael Harrington reporting.
0: Also at SRNnews.com, the Trump administration has launched an anti-Semitism investigation of the nation's largest teachers union, the National Education Association, facing accusations of discrimination by some of its Jewish members. They say that they were subjected to harassment and physical intimidation by other NEA members at the organization's annual convention last year.

0: This is SRN News. President Trump says he's expanding a voluntary pledge aimed at protecting consumers against higher utility bills from AI data centers.
1: The American innovators and consumers thrive to win together because we're insisting that AI data centers and big tech companies pay their own way. And that's what they're doing. And they're happy to do it because this way they're going to be able to function and function brilliantly. They're going to have a lot of electricity left over and they'll put that into the grid. So we'll actually end up with more electricity. The rates are going to go down.
0: And the president says elected officials and other leaders do have a burden on themselves. They need to do a sales job, he says, when it comes to convincing people the data centers are useful.
1: You have to convince your community how great these things. You can't fight it. You have to go with it. And you're going to have all that protection.
0: It's been a mixed bag on Wall Street. The Dow Jones Industrial Average up 192. The NASDAQ down 339. This is SRN News.
2: 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Furthermore, then we beseech you, brethren, and exhort you by the Lord Jesus, that as ye have received of us how ye ought to walk and to please God, so ye would abound more and more. 1 Thessalonians chapter 4, verse 1. God's word admonishing us to obey what we have learned.
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17: A federal court allows Michigan pro-life organizations to hire and insure employees according to religious beliefs. We're going to be talking about this development on Faith and Freedom. I'm Matt Staver, founder and chairman of Liberty Counsel. Joining me is Holly Mead.
18: Well, you think this would just be common sense or the law, for example, but a federal district court issued an opinion recently that blocks a Michigan law that forces pro-life organizations to recruit and hire people who oppose their fundamental mission. That means people that support abortion.
17: Yeah, and in fact, they even have to carry insurance benefits that include coverage for abortion.
18: Why on earth would you?
17: So it's really, you know, this is Michigan. They have an attorney general in Michigan that is very radical, very extreme. A good friend of mine, who now is a professor at Liberty University School of Law, actually worked within the attorney general's office in Michigan when this attorney general came into being, and also was very, very pro-LGBTQ, very pro-abortion.
18: Yeah, that was the attorney general that the case went to the high court.
17: That's
18: when
17: right.
18: That person was trying to force pro-life organizations to release their donor information.
17: Yeah, it was also a case where they went to the U.S. Supreme Court where the foster care, remember that case, where they Michigan State sent out a letter to the foster care and parenting organizations across the state urging them to get more foster care parents because of the increase of fentanyl that was impacting fostering and parenting. And so they were begging for these Christian and Catholic organizations to actually expand their parenting. And 2 weeks later, they came out with a mandate to say, by the way, if you're going to participate in the Michigan foster care parenting program, then you have to sign this agreement that you will actually abide by this LGBTQ agenda and that your foster care parents will actually affirm and not try to dissuade or otherwise oppose one of the children who is identifying as something other than how they were born. And so some Catholic organizations said no. Interestingly, a Protestant Christian organization, a very large one, by the way, that's not just in Michigan but nationally, caved, sadly, and said they would compromise. But the Catholic organization said they would not. And they ended up taking the case all the way to the United States Supreme Court, and they won. Mm. They won a case, which actually I think in retrospect should send a message to that Protestant foster care organization. You don't compromise on things like this.
18: No.
17: You know, they were looking at, well, it's going to ultimately stop their ministry. Yes, it would have.
18: And the children would be the one that suffered. Yeah. Again, and, children.
17: But you don't compromise.
18: No.
17: You don't go along just to get along because that's not honorable. And what they did was dishonorable. And what the Catholic organization did was, frankly, honorable and the right thing to do. They said, no, we're just not going to do that. We're
18: well,
17: not going to put our
18: children yeah.
17: at risk because they would have to agree to place these kids in LGBTQ homes. Mm. And they said, no, we can't do that. We will place them according to our religious convictions. And thankfully, they won. So here we are back in Michigan again.
18: Mm-hmm.
17: And now Michigan has this law that wants these pro-life organizations and other religious organizations, not just pro-life, to hire people that are contrary to their religious mission and to insure them. Imagine crisis pregnancy centers. Now they have to provide abortion coverage for their staff.
18: Mm-hmm.
17: That's just absolutely ridiculous. And so Michigan law said you have to actually comply, otherwise you won't be licensed. So Michigan amended its employment law to redefine sex discrimination to include, quote, the termination of pregnancy. Now the injunction on behalf of Right to Life of Michigan and Pregnancy Resource Center, they now can recruit and hire employees who share their organization's pro-life views and who agree to refrain from engaging in conduct that is contrary to those views without the threat of severe penalties.
18: Well, praise God for that.
17: Yeah, they're not going to have to risk enforcement actions by Michigan, at least while this injunction is in place, for declining to offer abortion coverage in their insurance plans. It allows the organizations now to continue to advocate their pro-life views and to serve women and families in need consistent with their beliefs.
18: You remember the case we filed in California where they were trying to force pro-life pregnancy centers to endorse abortion?
17: Yeah, that was unusual, very, very odd. It was a situation where the law was passed that pro-life crisis pregnancy centers had to produce a 22-word
18: huge font.
17: 40, I think it was 44-point font. Now, put something on your computer. Just type a word.
18: Yeah.
17: And then enlarge it to 40-plus point font.
18: So these women were coming in to get help with their pregnancies would have to be handed this pamphlet that says, oh, abortion is a better choice.
17: Yeah, you had to have this specific wording mm-hmm. of specific words. It was a certain number. I think it was 20-some words in this massive font. And so if you had your crisis pregnancy center on a billboard, on the wall. In fact, you had to post that on the wall in your lobby. Mm-hmm. That would refer people out to locations that would provide free or low-cost abortion. So that's what the quote was supposed to say.
18: We represented one of the pregnancy centers, I
17: believe,
18: we
17: did.
18: On that one.
17: And we went to the Supreme Court and ultimately won that case. But this also meant that if you had, if you said choose life on a billboard and you had ABC Crisis Pregnancy Center, you had to have this massive other required language. And even worse, depending upon where you were in California, you had to duplicate, or not even duplicate, you had to create that same language in multiple languages. So in some places of California, depending upon how many languages there were in that particular location, you would have to have this in up to 12 to 20 different languages. So literally, you'd have to have a brochure, Choose Life, your ABC Crisis Pregnancy Center. And then after that, you'd have to have page and page after page of this language that was mandated by the government. Now, it went up to the Ninth Circuit Court of Appeals, and the Ninth Circuit Court of Appeals upheld the law, and they upheld it based upon our case, Brown, the Pickup versus Brown. It was a case in which we challenged in 2012 a law in California that forced counselors to affirm LGBTQ agenda in counseling, and they were not allowed to help a client change unwanted same-sex attractions, behaviors, or gender confusion.
18: So it was applied in this pro-life case.
17: Yeah, so we lost at the Ninth Circuit. The U.S. Supreme Court chose not to take the case. Sadly, they should have taken the case. It would have stopped all this nonsense. But perhaps it wasn't the right time either. They chose not to take the case, and so the Ninth Circuit Court of Appeals relied upon that and said, well, if you can remove First Amendment protections from people who have a license, i.e. counselors, then crisis pregnancy centers that need a license to operate, they don't have the same First Amendment protection, so we can tell them what to say. And the Ninth Circuit upheld it using our case, Pickup versus Brown. Then it goes to the U.S. Supreme Court, and the Supreme Court reverses and sides with us and other crisis pregnancy centers in 2015, rules that it's unconstitutional, it's forced speech, violating the First Amendment, and the Supreme Court abrogates the Pickup versus Brown case, our case, and advocates another one of our cases out of New Jersey, the King case versus the governor there. And that ultimately opened up the opportunity for us to continue challenging these change counsel cases. But this whole LGBTQ advocacy and forced advocacy, whether it's California forcing you to say something or not to say something, or Michigan forcing you to hire people that are contrary to your Christian values, those collide directly with the First Amendment Free Exercise Clause. And thankfully, at this time, we have a Supreme Court with a good majority that is supportive of free exercise. And so it's a good thing that this lower court went the right way. But if it doesn't, ultimately, when it goes up on appeal to the Court of Appeals, this will be a case, I think, that the Supreme Court would be interested in.
18: And this is so important. These pro-life pregnancy centers, they save so many babies. I remember one of the stories from our pregnancy center in California. You know, they strategically placed them next to abortion facilities, and the boyfriend wanted to take the girlfriend to the center for abortion, yet they went to the pregnancy center and ended up saving that baby's life.
17: Yeah, so they do an amazing job, and we are honored to represent them. For more information, go to Liberty Counsel's website, lc.org.
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7: Kristen Rosa is propped up on pillows in a hospital maternity ward, nearly 9 months pregnant and about to give birth to twins, and knows one of them likely won't survive. She and her husband have been advised to reduce, to terminate, to abort the tiny boy inside her. But the Rosas have decided to fight for their son's life. The last several months had felt like a roller coaster ride, and now they're waiting for that inevitable plunge that they have no way of stopping. But they trust that God is with them as they cling tightly to their faith and to each other. 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

but in the reason for the counting. David was trusting in the size of his kingdom rather than in the size of the God he served, who had established the kingdom. God gave David a choice of three judgments, and David's response reveals what he knew about God. Let us fall into the hand of the Lord, for his mercies are great. When judgment came, David cried out to God. The Lord instructed him to build an altar on the threshing floor of Araunah. When Araunah offered to give him the property, David refused, saying, quote, I will not offer burnt offerings to the Lord my God with that which cost me nothing.

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1: We greet our friends everywhere with Chapter 45 of Perilous Journey, the story of John Bunyan. 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

0: 17th century England was in constant political and religious flux. On the one hand, there were the formalists, the royalists, those who held to a unity of worship among the people of England. On the other hand, there were the nonconformists, the Puritans, who held that each man was responsible to worship God as God revealed himself to the individual. Early in the century, the monarchy had been the formalists and the Parliament the Puritans. For over a decade after the victory of Parliament over the king, England had enjoyed a measure of tolerance and no king in power. Then the tide turned, and Charles II was brought to power. Tolerance ceased, and nonconformists were fined or jailed, among them John Bunyan. During his two prison terms, amounting to almost 15 years, John Bunyan became a national figure in the nonconformist movement. And when tolerance was again allowed, he preached virtually all over the British countryside. His own church in Bedford founded over 120 churches. Bunyan's impact was felt then and through his writing has lasted over 300 years. As John neared his 60th birthday, the state of the country seemed to change daily. In order to be sure his wife, Elizabeth, and his six children did not have their home and possessions confiscated as a fine against him, he legally made Elizabeth owner of all. Thus, he would have no possessions to be taken. But in less than a year's time, after the legal document had been signed, the policy of the king changed again, and tolerance was again the order of the day.
1: Tolerance, indeed. And James is as bad as his father Charles.
2: The Puritans and nonconformists have more freedom now than ever. How can you say that's bad?
1: It's so obvious, I don't see how you can miss it.
2: What?
1: Strategy, that's what. By allowing the nonconformists all the freedom they want, James is able to weaken the old Protestant church.
2: Weaken?
1: That's right. He lets the church break itself up into little pieces. Then, when it has no uniform front, he brings in his friends from Rome.
0: As had been the case from the beginning, the nonconformists, such as John Bunyan, were caught in a political and religious position they had not desired to start and did not mean to maintain. For John Bunyan, the times of tolerance were a relief. He began making longer journeys from a small town of Bedford. He even visited London.
3: Hardly recognize the old town, would you, John?
4: Everywhere you look, still remains of the Great Fire. What a terrible thing it must have been.
3: You can be sure we were happy to live where we do. Right on London Bridge. We were hardly affected.
4: Praise God for that.
3: We do. Every time we look at the rest of the city.
4: It looks as though the city is beginning to come to life again. I see the coffee houses are among the first rebuilt.
3: Ah, yes. The coffee houses and the taverns. Have you tasted the new China drink everyone is talking about?
4: Not that I know of. China drink?
3: Some call it tea. It comes from the Orient. Not bad.
4: Spirits?
3: No more than coffee. Let's stop in at the next coffee house. You might like it.
4: I'd hate to spoil the appetite I've worked up for one of your wife's fine meals.
3: Oh, she's laying quite a spread for you, John. She counts it an honor to have such a distinguished guest at table.
4: Distinguished, indeed.
3: You are. You'll see that for yourself soon enough. Your books have made you probably the most notable leader in the nonconformist cause. All over London, people are reading you, especially Grace Abounding to the Chief of Sinners. Those who may have misunderstood what you stand for have completely come your way after reading that book.
4: I pray they will see the faithful God behind my experience.
3: They have no fear of that. They have messages from at least a dozen churches, and 10 times that many people. Would like you to speak with them while you're here.
4: I can hardly believe it.
3: So you see why my Sally counts you a distinguished guest. Wait till you see the meal, John. Fresh fish just caught under the city walls, salted eels, wild herb salad, and if you like the taste, the China drink tea.
4: Wait till I see it. Wait till I taste it.
0: It If John Bunyan's contribution to the nonconformist movement could be summed up in a word or two, it might be called constructive acceptance. Hardly a person reads Grace Abounding, Pilgrim's Progress, The Life and Death of Mr. Badman, The Holy War, or any of his pointed works without identifying with John's struggles and finding the powerful, faithful God of mercy ready to help. As a preacher, he was in great demand. Even in the dead of winter, at 7 a.m. in London, as many as 1,200 have been reported attending one of his sermons.
5: He that is down needs fear no fall. He that is low, no pride. He that is humble ever shall have God to be his guide.
0: In middle August 1688, John Bunyan set out for London on a typical preaching visit.
4: I must be going, my dear Elizabeth. I have to stop on the way to see if I can remind the Dawson family that love edifieth and division pulleth down.
6: I wish you wouldn't go, John. I'm so concerned about you.
4: That little attack of sweating sickness a few months ago.
6: You haven't really been yourself since.
4: God has given me back more than enough strength to accomplish his purposes.
6: You seem so tired these days.
4: Do I seem tired now?
6: I know you, John Bunyan. You're pretending to feel better than you really do. Please, can't someone else talk to the Dawson family? Can't someone else preach in London?
4: Elizabeth, my sweet wife, how I love your concern.
6: I find myself wishing that you loved it enough to do something about it.
4: And I shall. As soon as I return from this trip to London, I will rest. I mean, really rest. How's that?
6: Well,
4: a fortnight, Elizabeth, only a fortnight. And then it's back to the pathway of health for me.
6: Oh, my John.
4: My dear, dear Elizabeth.
6: You haven't done that for a long time.
4: What's that?
6: Caressed my hair like that.
4: Just thinking of resting is making me feel young again. Goodbye, my sweet Elizabeth. I'll be back sooner than you think.
6: Do you have everything?
4: The horse can hardly hold more. Here's my manuscript. Now, there's something you hadn't thought of.
6: What?
4: Well, if you'll remember correctly, in the last 8 months, I've written 5 books. The latest right here on its way to the publishers. Not bad for a 60-year-old man, wouldn't you say?
6: John.
4: You see? I don't mean it to boast, just to assure you that I'm not in as weak a state as you think. I know, horse, I know. But sometimes women must be attended to before all other business can take place.
6: Well, try not to overdo, John, and return with the safety and speed of God.
4: He has always seen me safely home in the past. I know he will see me safely home this time.
0: The stop at the Dawson home brought reconciliation to its members, but took longer than John had anticipated. As he hurried toward London, heavy storm clouds filled the sky. Soon the rain was pouring down, blinding his horse and causing the way to be slow and stumbling. When John finally reached the home of the friends he was staying with in London, he was chilled.

0: weary and pale.
1: Help him into the house, Paul, quickly!
2: I'm doing the best I can. John, are you able to walk?
3: Just let me lean on you.
2: Nasty weather for travel.
3: The horse is in need, too.
1: Here, take him straight away to the hearth.
2: Martha, make a bed ready upstairs quickly. Plenty of warm bedclothes.
1: Yes, dear. Oh, the poor man.
3: Just a little chill, that's all.
2: Here, let me help you out of those wet things, John.
3: Fire feels...
2: John! He seems to be resting quietly. The warm towels and your herb drink helped.
1: I'm so glad. Oh, Paul, he looks so dreadful.
2: I know. I never thought of him as old before. He was always so full of energy and ideas.
1: Yes. He looks just like a tired old man up there.
4: It was only a matter of days. John rallied and preached at a nearby church, then collapsed again as pneumonia began to sap the last of his strength. He lay at times rational, at times delirious. He spoke of Elizabeth, of his dear blind daughter Mary, of his sister Margaret, the playmate of his childhood. Then on August 31, 1688, John Bunyan at last knew for all eternity that the Lord of the Way was not the wrathful God of his conversion, but the merciful Jesus, who had pardoned his sins and accepted him as his disciple. The news of John's death dealt a heavy stroke on all his friends, companions, and admirers. But the heaviest blow was to his faithful Elizabeth, who, although not yet 50 years of age, died soon after. From part two of Pilgrim's Progress comes this death speech by Mr. Standfast. Perhaps it was prophetic.
3: I see myself now at the end of my journey. My toilsome days are ended. I'm going now to see the head that was crowned with thorns, the face that was spit upon for me. I have formerly lived by hearsay and faith, but now I go where I shall live by sight, and shall be with him in whose company I delight myself. I have loved to hear of my Lord spoken of, and wherever I have seen the print of his shoe, I have coveted to set my foot to. He has held me and kept me from mine iniquities. Yea, my steps hath he strengthened in his way. Take me, for I come unto thee.

John Bunyan, obscure son of a tinker, leader in sin, saved by grace, used in a lasting ministry by the Most High God. Is anyone outside the grace of God? You've heard the final chapter of Perilous Journey, the story of John Bunyan. Heard in the story were Ted Seeley as John Bunyan and Rex Brenner as Christian. Others in the cast included Louise Kearley, Florence Schmidt, Barbara Denius, Phyllis Snee, Rita Stobie, Myron Kennedy, Walter Carlson, and Neil Doty. The story was written by Jim and Myrna Grant and directed by Wendell Boring. Original music by Ralph Coburn and sound effects by Lou Knowlton and Doug Wilkins. The engineer was Ken Allspaugh, and your announcer is Bill Pierce. This is another in the series Stories of Great Christians, and comes to you from the radio studios of the Moody Bible Institute in

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0: Well, hi, you know what time it is? Well, it's Children's Bible Hour story time. That's what time it is, and I hope you can stick around for these next few minutes. We'll dive right into an exciting, interesting story all about a mirror, mirror on the wall.
1: Excitement always ran high at Washington Elementary when it was time for the annual Prince and Princess contest. A girl and a boy was chosen from each of the 3 sixth grade homerooms. In turn, these 6 were voted on by the entire school. The winners were crowned Prince and Princess at a special all-school assembly.
2: Mother!
3: Mom?
2: I'm home. Guess what? I won!
4: Your mother's not home right now, Ashley.
2: Oh, hi, Dad.
4: What are you so excited about? What did you win?
2: Don't you remember? Today's the day the 6th grade homerooms each choose a boy and girl to run in the Prince and Princess contest. And I won. The kids in my homeroom elected me.
4: Good for you. I'm not sure I like the idea of this kind of a contest, but I know you'll represent your homeroom very well, Ashley.
2: Not just that. I'm sure I'll win. One of the other 2 girls is Betsy Blake. You know her, Dad. How she was picked, I'll never know. She's not very pretty. I don't think she looks at all like a princess.
4: Well, she may not be beautiful, Ashley, but she has got a sparkling, outgoing personality, and she seems to have made a lot of friends at school. I've always thought of her as a cute Christian girl.
2: Well, I wouldn't call her cute. She has freckles and red hair.
4: What's wrong with that? I like red hair. Besides, there's an old saying, beauty is as beauty does. That means true beauty comes from within a person. The loveliness of the heart is so much more important than outward appearances, Ashley.
2: I knew you'd say something like that, Dad. I still say I'm a cinch to beat her and win the princess crown.
4: Maybe. But what about the other girl in the contest?
2: Oh, she's a new girl, Marcia Cunningham. She's kind of pretty and really smart, too. But she's awfully shy. Hardly anybody at school knows her. I don't think she can win. Oh, I just know I'm going to be the 6th grade princess.
4: Well, that would be nice if it happens. But I don't think you should be counting.
2: I just can't wait until the school assembly next Friday when the winners are announced. You know what I'll get, Dad? They'll give me a beautiful corsage, a crown,
4: you
2: and a
4: gorgeous... You mean if you win?
2: Oh, I'll win, Dad. You can count on it.
5: Hi, everybody.
4: Hi, Jason.
5: I'm home.
2: So we noticed. And I'll also get...
5: Dad, could we go to the Humane Society this afternoon?
2: The Humane Society? You mean the animal shelter? What for?
5: Dad said he'd take me out there to pick out a puppy.
2: Really? I want to go too. Can I, Dad?
4: Well...
5: They have all kinds of dogs there. That's where Kenny got his dog, and it's really smart. Kenny has it doing all kinds of tricks.
2: So, can we go, Dad? Will you take us?
4: I'm sorry, kids. I can't do it today. Or tomorrow. Well, let's plan on possibly going over there on Wednesday afternoon.
5: Oh, boy, I can hardly wait.
2: Me too.
4: Jason, where's Ashley? She said she wanted to go with us to get the puppy, right?
5: Yeah, she was standing in front of the mirror looking at herself again when you said it was time to go.
4: Jason, stop it.
5: Oh, here she comes.
2: How long will we be gone, Dad? I want to make sure I have time to wash my hair before supper.
5: Wash your hair? Again? Ashley, you washed it this morning.
2: I know, but I want to try a couple new hairstyles tonight.
5: Good grief. Come on, Dad, let's go.
4: Be patient, Jason. We'll get there.
5: Boy, oh boy, they really do have all kinds of dogs, just like Kenny said. It's going to be hard to decide which one to get.
2: Oh, Jason, look at this puppy. Isn't he pretty?
4: That's a white Spitz, Ashley.
2: Come here, boy. Come closer so I can pet you.
5: Ooh, he sounds mean.
2: But he's so beautiful. Come here, boy. I just want to be your friend. Ow, he nipped me.
5: I don't want that dog. He's awful.
2: I guess I don't like him either if he's going to be so mean.
5: Dad, look at this cute puppy over here.
2: Jason, is that the best you can do? That one's just a mutt.
5: But he likes us. See, Ashley? He looks like he's smiling at us.
2: Dogs can't smile.
5: He's wagging his tail so fast, it looks like he might take off. Come here, little puppy. What kind of dog is he, Dad?
4: That's a good question, Jason. From the looks of him, I'd say he's just a mixed breed with a little bit of everything.
2: See? Lassie, what did I tell you? He's a mongrel.
5: But he's a cute mongrel.
4: Yeah.
5: And he likes me.
2: Cute? Well, I guess he is. Sort of. Move over, Jason. Let me pet him, too. Ah, he's licking me.
5: Those are doggy kisses. He likes you, Ashley.
2: I like him, too. Let's get this one, Jason, okay?
5: Sure. Okay, Dad? Can we get him?
4: Fine with me. Seems like you've both made a friend.
5: Let's call him Muffin.
1: Despite all the fun and excitement of having a new puppy at home, the princess contest at school was almost all Ashley could think about. She spent every spare moment in front of the mirror.
2: I'm by far the prettiest of the three girls running for princess. No doubt about that. Let's see. I should wear my new outfit. It's so neat. And I have a hair ribbon to match it, and I'll put my
5: mirror,
2: hair up in
5: mirror
2: it.
5: Mirror on the wall, who's the fairest one of all?
2: Cut it out, Jason. Can't you tell this contest is important to me? I have to look my absolute best tomorrow when they announce the winner.
3: Ashley, come help with these dishes, please. You were supposed to clear the table and load the dishwasher tonight.
2: Oh, Mom, I can't do dishes. It'll ruin my nails.
3: Your nails will be fine, Ashley. Just come down and do it. Now.
2: Oh, all right. If I look terrible tomorrow, it'll be all because of those stupid dishes. Mom?
4: Good morning, Ashley.
2: Dad, where's Mom? There's a button off my new blouse.
4: Your mother has a very bad headache this morning, Ashley. I told her to stay in bed. I don't want you to disturb her. She didn't sleep well last night.
2: But, Dad, I've got to wear this blouse. It's exactly the right one for the assembly today. Remember, it's Friday and the prince and princess are going to be announced.
4: Well, then, if you have to wear that particular blouse, you'll need to sew the button on yourself, honey.
2: But, Dad, I don't have time. I had to skip breakfast already to have enough time to fix my hair just right. And, oh, Mother!
4: Ashley, I said don't disturb your mother.
2: Why did she have to have a headache today?
4: Ashley, shame on you. Your mother is sick in bed. Can't you think of anyone but yourself?
2: But I need her help, Dad. I've got to have this blouse fixed.
4: Then find a needle and thread and get to work. And Ashley, wipe that scowl off your face. The expression you wear on your face is a lot more important to your looks than the clothes you wear on your back. Ashley? Is that you? Ashley, why are you crying? Are you hurt?
2: Oh, Dad, I didn't win. I didn't win the princess contest.
4: Oh, that's all right, honey. Shh, come on now. Don't cry.
2: But, Dad, I didn't win. I was so sure I was going to, but I didn't.
4: Who did win, honey?
2: Betsy. Betsy with her red hair and freckles and slappy dresses. Oh!
4: You mean Betsy with the sparkling personality and friendly attitude?
2: Oh, Daddy!
4: Hey, it's not the end of the world. Come on now. Cheer up, honey. You know something, Ashley. I did warn you, didn't I?
2: I guess so. I still don't understand why she won.
4: Ashley, do you remember the white spitz at the Humane Society?
2: Huh? The white spitz? Sure. Why?
4: He was a much prettier dog than Muffin, wasn't he?
2: Well, yeah, he was. So?
4: So why didn't you and Jason want to bring him home with you?
2: Because he was so mean. Muffin is so sweet and lovable and...
4: And?
2: And... Oh, I get it. You mean we decided we'd rather have a friendly, lovable dog who's not so pretty instead of one that's beautiful but really acts hateful and mean.
4: Yes. And which of those two dogs have you been acting like this week?
2: I've been acting like that white spitz, haven't I?
4: You sure have. At least here at home, anyway. Always thinking of yourself first and not being very sensitive about the feelings of others.
2: I guess you're right. I've been just as bad at school.
4: Ashley, do you remember the story in the Bible we read earlier this week? The one in 1 Samuel, chapter 16, where the prophet Samuel was sent by God to anoint one of Jesse's sons to be king over Israel?
2: Yes, I remember. Jesse brought his 7 oldest sons to Samuel, one by one, and God told Samuel that each one wasn't the king God chose.
4: Mm-hmm. And Jesse had completely dismissed his youngest son, David, as ever being worthy of being king, because he was only a shepherd.
2: And when David was finally brought to Samuel, God told Samuel that he was the one. David was God's choice for king, right?
4: That's right. But do you remember the main point of the story? When Samuel saw Jesse's oldest son, a rugged and tall man named Eliab, Samuel thought he should be king. But God spoke to Samuel and said, "Do not consider his appearance or his height, for I have rejected him. The Lord does not look at the things man looks at. Man looks at the outward appearance, but the Lord looks at the heart."
2: I remember. That makes a lot of sense to me now.
4: So you see, it's not what you see in the mirror that tells how pretty you are. It's what God and others can see in your heart.
2: Well, what can I do, Dad? How can I change to be more beautiful on the inside?
4: Well, honey, for starters, why not spend less time admiring yourself in a mirror and more time admiring God, talking to Him in prayer, reading His Word, the Bible, making friends with girls who have the kind of inner beauty that you'd like to see in yourself?
2: Like Betsy, right?
4: Right. The young lady who honors God with her life, she's the one who's truly beautiful.
2: Beautiful on the inside, like our lovable puppy Muffin.
4: Right. Like Muffin. Hey, Ashley, maybe I should call you Muffin from now on.
2: Oh, Dad.

In 1 Peter chapter 3, we're told that what matters is not your outer appearance, the styling of your hair, the jewelry you wear, your clothes, but your inner person. We are to cultivate inner beauty, the gentle, gracious kind that God delights in. Hey, what's on the inside of you? What's on the inside is much more important than what's on the outside. So, great song after the story, Let the Beauty of Jesus Be Seen in Me. 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

0: Sometimes, just when it seems everything is going right, we're caught by surprise. For Willie and Missy, life on the ranch is becoming what they have been hoping and praying it would. They've even started a little church service in their home and have had a response from one of the men to accept Christ as Savior. Willie and Missy can go to sleep thankful for their good life and for all the dreams that are coming true. But suddenly...
1: Missy! Missy, wake up! Wake up!
2: What?
1: Now, now!
2: What is it?
1: Nathan, he's choking. Something awful.
2: Oh, no!
1: Now, come on, light the lamp. I'll go get Nathan.
2: Well, what is it? What's the matter with him, Willie?
1: Well, I don't know. I don't know. He's choking. He can't breathe.
2: Oh, I should have known it when I put him to bed. He was sounding funny with his breathing. Oh, dear God, don't let anything happen.
1: Have you ever seen any of this in your family?
2: Never. Well, what can we do? Oh, no, doctor, not for miles. Oh, dear God, help us.
1: Now, you never saw anything like this in your family? Never?
2: Never, Willie. Unless... could it be pneumonia, Willie? I mean, he can't breathe.
1: Look, have you got any medicine? Some things from your mom. Where do you keep it, Missy?
2: Well, all I ever brought in here were first aid supplies.
1: Yeah?
2: Oh, there's more stored in the barn.
1: All right.
2: Well, I've never unpacked it, never needed it till now.
1: Well, I'll go get it. You stay in. You keep him warm, Missy.
2: No, Willie, huh? You wouldn't know the box. Oh. It'll take you too long to find it. I'll go. I know just where it is.
1: Okay, but hurry, please. You better get on your boots. The mud's bad out back. No.
2: Oh, dear God. It's Willie's son. His pride and joy. Oh, God, if you must take our baby, be with my Willie. Give him strength to bear it. Oh, he loves his boy so much. Oh, dear God, please help us, please. If only someone knew some. Here, Willie, here's the box.
1: Well, which bottle do we use?
2: Oh, huh? I'm not sure, Willie. I'm not sure. What can we do if there was just someone to tell us?
1: Cookie!
3: I heard the commotion. Croup.
1: What? What'd you say?
3: Croup.
1: You know what it is?
3: Sure do. That breathing, that's croup.
2: Oh, what can you do, Cookie?
3: Well, sure can try. Get the fire going.
1: All right.
3: Make it as hot in here as you can, and get some water boiling fast.
1: All right, here, Missy, come on. You take Nathan. I'll get the fire going.
3: You got a stool? Here's one. I'll just put it in the middle of the floor. Got a blanket, Mrs. LaHaye?
2: Yeah, right on the bed.
3: Good. Now, let me see what you got in the box. This ought to do. Now, as soon as that fire gets going, put on a kettle of water and keep one going all the time. Got a spoon? And a big pan?
2: I'll get one.
3: Hand me the boy, Mrs. LaHaye.
2: All right, here.
3: You can't get those things while you're holding him. And besides, him and me's going to be lots of time together tonight, so you might as well get used to it.
1: Look, you better do as he says, Missy. All right, the fire's going, Cookie.
3: Good. Now, as soon as that water starts boiling, here's what we do.
1: All right.
3: I'm sitting on a stool in the middle of the room, and the room's going to get plenty hot. Pour the water into the pan and put a spoonful of that medicine in it. Me and the boy go under the blanket with the boiling water and medicine steaming us up like.
2: Are you sure?
3: Seen it work? Seen it work many times, ma'am. And I don't aim to see nothing happen to your boy. Maybe you can pray. Maybe. Now, the water boiling yet?

0: the blanket off?
1: No.
2: Is he all right?
0: The little tyke's asleep now. He seems to be able to breathe without too much struggling.
2: Oh, Cookie, thank you.
3: How can we ever repay you, Cookie?
0: Would you put on the coffee pot, Mrs.?
2: Coming right up.
0: Here, boss. You can put him back to bed now. Now, this might come again for a night or two, but if you watch for it, you should be able to ward it off.
3: Alrighty.
0: In a few nights' time, he should be over it. Croup always hits like that in the dead of night, scaring a body half to death. Oh, the steaming helps.
3: Cookie, we just can't tell you what this...
2: Cookie.
0: Afraid I'm a sight, sitting here sweating like a horse on a summer day. And I know when I don't get my sleep, I'm a grouchy old coot.
2: Cookie Adams, you can't fool me, not for a minute. You're no grouchy, hard-riding cowpoke at all. You're a beautiful visiting angel.

0: Hey, Mrs. Mahane, your cattle ranching husband is back from the big cattleman's meeting over at Wash.
1: Well, what did you find out?
0: Well, you hear. A group of men have been in to stake out a site for the train station.
1: Oh, where?
0: Just 15 miles away.
1: Just 15? Why, Willie, that ain't even a day's ride.
0: Yep, and land's already sold for a general store with more building sure to follow.
1: Oh, Willie. Oh,
0: and the first train is due to come a-chugging in during early spring of next year. And guess what else?
1: What?
0: That there train station is going to be more than just a cattle shipping place.
1: Oh, really?
0: Sure, he's going to have a post office, too. We'll be able to mail letters right here and get answers back from our folks.
1: Oh, I can't believe it. Oh, Willie, I never thought of such a wonder.
0: And I've been thinking, not a reason in the world that I can see why your folks couldn't just hop on that train someday and come see us.
1: Oh, Willie, could they do that? I mean, is a train for people, too? Not just cows?
0: Well, of course it's not just for cows, you silly goose. At the meeting, they said that they expect lots of folks will be coming out by train.
1: Oh, good.
0: It's a special car, just for folks to ride in. Maybe even two car if they'd be needing them. Now, your folks will come right on out, and we can meet them at the station.
1: Oh, it's too much. It's too much all at once. Oh, I feel like a bust if it doesn't stop.
0: No, don't you go busting. We still got no doctor, and I need you. Who else is going to look after Nathan and me and get that air house looking like a home instead of an empty old bare shell, huh?
1: Oh, Willie.
0: And speaking of houses, if it's going to be ready for you folks, I best get back to building it. I decided today to send 20 or 30 more steers along on that cattle drive. There's no use doing a thing by half measures. As soon as Scotty gets back with the money, take one of the boys and I'll head for Tetsford. And this time, I'm taking you, too.
1: Oh.
0: If I don't get you away from this all-male company, you'll be losing all your feminine charms.
1: Well, if you insist, I believe I could make some time to go to Tetsford.
0: We can get our winter supplies the same time.
1: Oh, I need more preserving jars. Uh-huh. Oh, mercy. I planted more garden than either Cookie or I know what to do with.
0: Well, you be thinking on your list, all right? We'll be doing our best to be filling it. I'll see you at supper.
1: Willie?
0: Yeah?
1: I love you. Nice to hear you whistling again.
0: And I'm whistling because I love you.
1: Oh, dear God. Just look at us. You've given us so much, we can't take it all in. Now, I know, and I don't expect good all the time. We got some bad days coming, but we got you to take them with us. You've kept your word. The word you gave us from Isaiah, and we're learning to trust you, Lord. Oh, thank you. I think I'm going to write Mama and Papa a letter.

0: I think you better come over and look at your house again. If it needs any changes in it, it's better to make them before we get it all finished. No?
1: I will. But it all looks good to me.
0: Yeah, but with that new baby coming and all, there's things you'd know that I wouldn't about the bedrooms and things like that.
1: Oh, I will. Oh, Willie, I got a funny request to make. Will you hear it?
0: Well, been hearing them all our married life, I guess so.
1: Well, I've been thinking when we move...

0: move into our new home, can we leave this one standing? Not tear it down, I mean?
1: Well, if you want to, I suppose.
0: I do. You know, there's so much love here. I want to have it standing so's I can come over now and then, remind myself how much the Lord's done for us, and to remind myself of how much he helped me grow up.
1: Well, we both grew up, Missy. There's things I did, expected of you, I'd never do again. Not a million years. I couldn't do you that way and still say I love you.
0: Well, why not, Willie? You did what was best, and you had me in mind when you did it. Yeah. Now, what's love but that? Just because you ain't God don't mean your love wasn't well-intended. I learned to see that. God's love is pure because he knows exactly what's best for us and he has us in mind when he does things for us. The good thing about being God's child is that he takes our love if and we love him. And just like he says in Romans 8:28, works it all together for good. His and ours.
1: Well, Mrs. LaHaye, if you weren't the best wife in the world, I'd say you ought to go to preaching. Don't know when I've heard it said better.
0: Well, I ain't intended to preach. I'm just overflowing with love. God's love and ours. Because it must be from the letter I'm writing.
1: Letter?
0: Yeah. When you said there'd be a post office in the train station, I thought I'd get one ready just in case.
1: Oh, nothing like being prepared, even if it is a year off. Uh-huh. Well, what did you say?
0: Well, I just told him about us and the new baby coming and the way Papa's Bible verse has stayed true for us. I told him about our chickens and cows and Cookie and Scotty and told him about our new neighbors, Marie and Juan, and about Henry and Melinda moving near us soon. And I told him about the new men working for you and about our church service and Lane coming to know the Lord. And I told him about our heartbreak with Smith, who won't melt and keeps ribbing the men about coming to church.
1: You writing a letter or a book?
0: Maybe both. Mostly, I want him to know that they need to come out here to see our new home. And I want him to share our journey, our long journey of love. You want to hear how I close the letter?
1: I sure do, honey. But let me tell you how much I love you before you read it. Oh. Yeah, because I might have tears in my eyes and get choked up a mite.
0: Oh, Willie. Well, here's what it all came to. Welcome, welcome to our home. There's love here. Love that started growing way back on the farm and traveling all the way here with us, growing and strengthening us every mile of the way. God's love, just as he promised. And your love, for us as your children, and our love for each other and for our son. Love, that's what built this home. So welcome, Mama and Papa. Welcome to our love-filled home.

0: You have just heard the 21st and concluding chapter of Love's Long Journey, a novel by Jeanette Hoke, published by Bethany House. 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Dennis McGrath was recording engineer. Sound effects were created by Nick Aloisio. Love's Long Journey was produced by Rex Brenner. This series was a production of the Division of Broadcasting of the Moody Bible Institute in Chicago. I'm Ted Seeley.
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2: Experience the American dream with today's Patriot of the Past interview. I'm your host, John Gillespie. It's June 16th, 1775. I'm sitting on the roof of a Boston home watching thousands of British soldiers line up on Breed's Hill. They're preparing to charge American soldiers, most of which are area farmers. I can clearly see the American Colonel Prescott and his

0: digging a trench. Colonel Prescott is yelling at his men.
1: Don't fire until you see the whites of their eyes!
0: The Redcoats have attacked twice and retreated twice. Here they come for a third charge. Our troops are out of powder, but are fighting wildly with rifle butts, bayonets, and fists. The Americans lost 100 men that day, but the British lost 1,054. To learn more about the battle at Breed's Hill, also known as the Battle of Bunker Hill, call 800-728-1776 or visit the nation's most realistic educational website, 1776americandream.com.
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3: The following episode was recorded live at Theater at the Center in Munster, Indiana, on March 28, 2026. How do you do? What happens when a good man is crushed by injustice? When loyalty is repaid with betrayal and faith is tested by suffering? The answers to those questions have echoed through the centuries in one of the most beloved stories ever written, Ben-Hur. We now bring you this powerful drama, the story of a young prince whose life is torn apart by Rome and whose world is forever changed by a brief, unexpected encounter, an encounter that leaves his heart, his mind, his very life unshackled.

0: Miss Sala, you run like an old camel.
1: And you throw like a shepherd girl.
2: Mother says you'll both break something.
3: Then you will both help fix it.
1: It'll be worth it if I win.
0: You never win. You argue until everyone is tired.
1: That is called strategy.
0: That is called cheating.
3: Judah, Masala, remember, strength without kindness is nothing.
1: Hear that? Even your mother knows I'm stronger.
0: Stronger, maybe, but you will never outrun me.
1: Race you to the fig tree!
0: You will lose!
2: If you knock over father's jars again, I'm telling!
3: Come back in one piece, both of you!
4: This is Unshackled, the longest-running audio drama in history, produced in Chicago by Pacific Garden Mission. The beginning of Pacific Garden Mission goes back almost 150 years to 1877, when it opened as a place of shelter and help for Chicago's homeless. From that day to this, it has never closed, but has grown to serve greater numbers with expanded help, including meals, lodging, clothing, and even some medical and dental care, as well as counseling, all for free. Counselors deal especially with personal problems that often underlie the homeless condition. The thrust is toward a change of direction and a fresh start in life, a spiritual transformation, if you will, which is what this program celebrates. Now for broadcast around the earth, here is episode number 3935 in the series Unshackled, the program that makes you face yourself and think. Much of the year we dramatize true stories of real people, but a few times annually we present stories woven from imagination, crafted to show what we believe to be true and that ought to be said in connection with the season. Today we bring you a special radio play dramatization of a timeless novel by Lew Wallace. It is the story of Judah Ben-Hur, a prince of Judea, heir to a noble house in Jerusalem. His family lived in a grand palace with marble halls and terraced gardens overlooking the holy city. Yet Judah would become a man shattered by wrongful oppression and renewed through a surprising divine meeting. This is Ben-Hur, right now on Unshackled.
0: Many years ago, Masala and I grew up together, Jew and Roman, bound

0: by the unbreakable ties of boyhood friendship. When Rome called him away, I wept. When he returned, I scarcely recognized him.
1: Judah! He is here! Amr saw the escort at the Joppa Gate! Messala has returned!
0: 5 years is a long time to be in Rome. I wonder if he has forgotten how to speak like a man and not a Roman orator.
2: Be kind, Judah. Rome changes people. Pray it has not hardened our Messala's heart. He was like a second son to this house.
0: He is my friend, mother. Nothing can change that.
3: Is this the welcome a prodigal receives? I expected a fatted calf.
0: Messala! Look at you! The toga of a tribune's son suits you. Though I confess I miss the boy who used to fall off his pony into the dust.
3: That boy is gone, Judah. Rome has forged a man. The dust has been replaced with marble. You should see it. The power, the glory. It is the center of the world.
2: Welcome home, Messala. Our house has been emptier without your laughter.
3: Lady Hur, you are as gracious as ever. Little Tirza, you are no longer a child. A woman grown.
2: It's good to have you back, Messala.
3: I come with more than just greetings. Big things are happening in Judea. Rome is finally clamping its fist.
0: A fist? Is that how you see it? We are a people of faith, Messala, not a province to be crushed.
3: Your faith is a collection of scrolls and whispers of a king who never comes. Rome is now. Rome is real. Mars is a god of legions and steel. What has your god done lately but watch his people bend the knee?
0: Our god gave us this land. He delivered us from bondage in Egypt. He will deliver us again.
3: Judah, listen to me. I came to you first for a reason. I can make you wealthier and more powerful than your father ever was. But first, you must give me the names of the zealots. The ones who whisper of rebellion in the marketplace.
0: Betray my own people?
3: It's not
0: so you can win favor with your new governor? Is that the honor they teach in Rome?
3: It is the way of the world. Power is a ladder. You either climb it, or you are crushed by those who do. You are with Rome, or you are against it. Choose.
0: Then I have already chosen. I am a son of Israel.
3: We will see whose God is stronger. Then you will learn, one way or another.
1: Judah, I have never heard him speak like that. His eyes were so cold.
0: It is Rome, Tirza. It has poisoned him.

0: We went to the roof to watch the procession. A spectacle of Roman might designed to intimidate. My mother, sister, and I looked down as the new governor Valerius Gratus rode past, surrounded by legionaries.
1: Judah, slowly now. Slowly. These tiles have been here longer than you've been alive.
0: They've held through storms, they'll hold through me.
1: Mother says if you fall, she will never forgive you.
0: Then I will be careful for her sake.
2: Judah, Tirsa, stay where you are. You can see well enough from there.
0: Yes, Mother.
1: I see banners. Red ones.
0: Rome never arrives quietly.
1: As though they want to be seen.
0: Power always does.
1: Is that Messala?
0: Yes.
1: You look troubled.
0: He looks at this city today like a thing to be tamed.
1: You used to laugh here. Remember?
0: I remember. The governor, in all his glory.
1: Careful. Do not lean so far.
0: Well, I only want to see...
1: Judah!
0: The tile, it's loose.
1: No, don't touch it!
0: If it falls, I...
1: Judah, what did you do?
0: I tried to stop it.
3: The governor's been struck!
2: Judah, what is...
1: Oh, God of Israel!
0: He is not dead. I see him standing.
1: Well, then it will be all right, won't it?
3: Arrest them! They're above!
0: No! It was an accident!
1: Judah!
0: Mother, do not be afraid. I will explain.
1: Judah, listen to me. Do not run.
0: I won't. I've done nothing wrong.
1: Judah, I do not like this!
0: It's going to be all right. It has to be.

0: throne. Stay behind me, Tirza. Guards, listen. Let my mother and sister go. It was no treason, no assassination. The roof is old. The tile fell by chance.
1: Silence, boy! Judah Ben-Hur, you are the worst of these.
2: Please! My son is innocent!
3: You have the wrong man!
0: Missala! Missala, tell them! Tell them the truth!
4: Judah Ben-Hur, stand where you are.
0: You see, he will explain. This was an accident.
4: The stone fell from your roof.
0: Yes, but not by intent. By God, Missala, you were there.
4: I know what I saw. The governor is injured?
5: Thrown from his horse, sir. Unconscious now. It is grave.
2: He's my son, Missala. You know he would never harm-
4: This man is an enemy of Rome.
6: Seize the man!
7: He'll pay for that!
0: Enemy? You know me.
4: I know what Rome requires.
0: Missala, no. Don't do this. For the memory of my father, for the friendship we shared, you are my brother.
4: I have no brother but Rome.
2: God of Abraham, have mercy!
0: Look at me, Missala. Take him.
8: No! No!
9: Take this traitor!
2: No! No! My brother is innocent!
10: In that moment of being led away by Missala and the Roman guards, my childhood died, and Rome claimed my life. My name was Judah of the House of Hur. Once I was a prince, now I was nothing. They chained me to a long column of wretched slaves marching endlessly toward the sea under the scorching sun. Vengeance consumed me like a raging fire in my chest. I dreamed of nothing but returning to crush Missala and Rome.
11: Duh! Move it, slave! A long walk to the sea for you lot! You'll learn to love the oars!
12: Where are they taking us?
13: To hell. The Roman war galleys. It is a death sentence.
10: They marched us like animals. No names, no water, only dust and commands.
11: Move!
10: For days we marched, and then passed through Nazareth. It was there my legs gave out.
11: Keep it moving!
1: Get up, slave!
0: Water.
1: Oh. Do you like water? Oops!
5: How clumsy of me.
0: Please. Water.
1: There is no water for you. You may die here for all I care. It would save the galley master the trouble of flogging you daily.
10: I prayed for death. And then someone stepped forward. I forced my eyes open. A man knelt beside me. He was young, dressed in simple robes, in the simple robes of a carpenter. His eyes, they held a compassion I could not comprehend. He held a wooden ladle of cool, clear water.
0: Why? Thank you.
10: He did not curse Rome. He did not ask my name. He only gave. And in his eyes was no hatred.
1: Get away from the prisoner! Move!
10: I did not know his name, but I would never forget his face. The galleys. They stripped us of names first, then of time, then of hope.
1: Rowers! Ready!
10: The rhythm ruled everything. Miss it, and you felt the whip.
1: Run!

0: been chained long enough. Do not fight the rhythm. Let it carry you, or it will kill you. Ah! No talking! Slay!
1: Men died every day. They were unchained and thrown to the sea.
0: Hold!
1: I would not die that way.
0: See? Still breathing. That is a victory here.
1: Not enough.
0: You want more than breath?
1: I want to live.
0: Then hate. Hate keeps you strong.
1: Hatred became my fuel. Hatred for Rome. Hatred for Messala. It kept my arms moving when my heart had nothing left. For 3 years, that floating prison was my world. I rode, focused on survival and revenge. Every effort, every pain, kept one image in my mind: Messala. I was determined to outlast them all and pay him back one day.
0: Rest! 5 minutes! The Tribune himself comes to inspect his engine.
2: Master of the galley. They look weak.
0: They are the best I could find, noble Arius. Scum of the Empire, but they can pull an oar.
2: War with the Macedonian pirates is imminent. Weakness will mean all our deaths. You!
1: He stopped before me, Quintus Arius. A man of perhaps 50 years, his face etched with the cares of the Empire. But his eyes were not cruel. They were weary.
2: You, 41, I have seen you on my inspections for 3 years. The others grow weak. They die, but you grow stronger. There is a fire in your eyes. What god do you pray to?
1: I pray to the god of vengeance.
2: Popular god in this place, I imagine. But there is more to you than that. You do not have the eyes of a common criminal. What were you before?
1: I was a prince in my own land. Betrayed and sold into this life.
2: Oh, weren't they all, eh? But, I believe you. Unchain him.
0: Noble Arius! He's a condemned slave! It's against all regulation.
2: Are you questioning my order, master? Unchain his ankles. If we are rammed, I want this man to have a chance. He has the will to live. There you are. Do not mistake this for kindness, slave. I am a practical man. Now, what is your name?
1: My name is Judah Ben-Hur.
2: I will remember that name, Judah Ben-Hur. Today you will row for me. Row well, and you may live to see your god of vengeance. Falter, and you will drown.
3: Speedy ad status! Paraphralia!
0: Battle speed! To your oars! Hurrator! Give them the ramming beat!
1: The battle began. The sounds were pure chaos. The splintering crash of wood as the pirate ship rammed us. The screams of men, the clang of swords, the roar of fire. Our world became a rocking, splintering, screaming nightmare.
0: Keep rowing! Row, or we all die!
1: But it was too late. The ship was breaking apart. I saw the galleymaster crushed by a falling beam. Men were drowning, still chained to their benches. Into the chaos, Arius was thrown from the gangplank down among us. He was struck by debris and fell, stunned. I was free. My ankles were free. I could have escaped. I could have climbed to the deck and saved myself. But I saw Arius, the man who had shown me a sliver of humanity.

0: And I remembered the face of the man in Nazareth. I remembered the water, an act of mercy when none was deserved.
1: Tribune! Arius!
2: 41! The ship!
1: Is lost! We must abandon it! Come!
2: No!
0: The sea spared me, but I did not know why. I had saved a Roman, and in doing so, I had crossed a line I once swore never to cross. They brought us ashore as survivors, but Rome does not believe in accidents. It searches for meaning and reward.
2: They tell me you carried me from the wreckage.
0: I did what anyone would.
2: No. No, most men choose themselves. Why didn't you?
0: I don't know.
2: I do. You are not what Rome made you. They say you are Jewish.
0: They say many things.
2: Indeed. It's a good thing I unchained you.
0: I was already free.
2: Well, now, that's a strange thing to hear from a galley slave.
0: Strange times.
2: Yeah. Here we are. I have no sons. No heirs. Only victories and silence.
0: I had a family. Once.
2: And now?
0: Now I have memory.
2: Rome will honor you. Gold, citizenship, rank.
0: I do not want Rome's favor.
2: You already have it. Then let me give you something else.
0: Sir?
2: My name.
0: I have one.
2: Then allow me to add mine to it.
0: You don't know me.
2: I know this. You chose my life over your freedom. Rome gave me everything except an heir.
0: And you would give that to me?
2: I would give you my house, my protection, my future.
0: And what would Rome ask in return?
2: Nothing it has not already taken from you. From this day forward, you are my son. I give you my family ring.
0: I don't know how to thank you.
2: Live. Rest now, Judah Ben-Hur.
0: Yes. Father. I did not yet understand that peace cannot be inherited. But Arius kept his word. He made me his heir, trained me in the arts of war and Roman strategy. I became wealthy, strong, a citizen of the empire I once despised. Still, I was restless.
2: Another victory at the Circus Maximus. All of Rome sings your praises, my son.
0: Well, they sing the praises of Arius. The Jew from Jerusalem is forgotten.
2: Is he? I see the shadow in your eyes, Judah. You are here in Rome, but your heart remains in Jerusalem.
0: You have given me a new life, Father. Honor, privilege, more than I could have dreamed.
2: Yet you cannot forget your old one.
0: My mother, Miriam, my sister, Tirza, I do not know if they live or die. Every night I see their faces.
2: And his face. The one who did this to them.
0: Messala. His name is a poison in my blood. He lives and prospers while they suffer.
2: He does. I have made inquiries, as you asked. He's a powerful man in Antioch now. Celebrated for his victories in the great hippodrome there.
0: In the arena? Then it is to Antioch I must go.
2: For revenge? It is a barren pursuit. What will you do? Challenge him with a sword? He is a Roman citizen with powerful friends. You would be executed.
0: No, not with a sword. He will face me in his arena.
2: The chariot?
0: He took my name, my family, and my freedom. I will take the one thing he values more than anything, his pride. I will break him before the very Romans he worships.
2: To challenge Messala in the Hippodrome is to challenge the Empire itself. It is a dangerous path.
0: It is the only path I have. I must find my family.
2: I knew this day would come.

0: I cannot stop you. You are a man, not my ward.
1: Then you will help me?
0: I will give you letters of credit and passage. But know this. The world you return to is crueler than the one you left. Be careful, my son. Do not let this thirst for justice curdle into a hate that cost you your soul.
1: I am not seeking to be saved, Father. I am seeking what is mine.
2: What about you, listening friend? Are you, like Judah, seeking what is yours? Has something been taken from you and you're compelled to get it back no matter the cost? Do bitterness or chains of the past hold you captive? Know this. Jesus, the one who gave Ben-Hur water in his despair, offers living water to you today. It is the only water that will quench a thirsty soul. Jesus died for your sins, rose victorious, and stands ready to redeem you, ready to take that bitterness from you if you repent and believe in him as Lord. The Bible says in Romans 10 that if thou shalt confess with thy mouth the Lord Jesus, and shalt believe in thine heart that God hath raised him from the dead, thou shalt be saved. For with the heart man believeth unto righteousness, and with the mouth confession is made unto salvation. Right now, right where you are, you can pray with me. This is not a special prayer with magic words, but God knows your heart. Lord Jesus, I repent of my sins. I believe you died for me and rose again. Come into my heart and unshackle my life. Make me new. 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Or give us a call at 312-492-9410. This episode was recorded live at Theater at the Center in Munster, Indiana, on March 28, 2026. This is program number 3935. Heard in this special Unshackled episode, Ben-Hur, a live radio play, were Jeff Parker, Tony Bozzuto, Anna Maria Alvarez, Amanda Marcheski, Brad Armacost, Patrick Thompson, and David Zarbach. Original music composed by Gary Fry, conductor Doug Horn. Live music performers Steve Martin, Caleb Tolleson, Andy Sutton, Louis Corrali, Daniel Meyer, and Amanda Shore. Sound effects Patrick Thompson and David Zarbach. Audio engineer David Pierczynski. Script Tim Gregory. 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So, until next time, unless our Lord returns before then, I'm Timothy Gregory reminding you that the doors to Pacific Garden Mission are open night and day. 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
2: For Abraham Lincoln, it was 87. But for us, it is 250 years ago. Hi, this is Randy Melchert. 250 years ago, the Declaration of Independence was developed, drafted, and debated in the old State House in Philadelphia, Pennsylvania, now known as Independence Hall. Across the street is the Liberty Bell, and along the way, we can find the Betsy Ross House, Carpenter's Hall, the Old Burial Ground, the Ben Franklin Museum, the Revolutionary War Museum, and the Philadelphia Society of the Bible. We'll also get a photo at the famous Rocky Steps, try a Philly steak and cheese. We'll even head over to Lancaster and enjoy one of the smorgasbords, as well as Sight and Sound in Lancaster that'll be performing Joshua. Learn more about this upcoming trip at 844-807-0254 or vcy.org.
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4: New reports out of Iran as the U.S. continues to strike targets there.
5: A series of explosions sounded near a military base hosting U.S. forces in northern Iraq, and sirens rang out in Bahrain on Friday, hours after the American military said it finished its 13th night of strikes against Iran.
4: That's Charles Deledesma reporting. In recent days, the U.S. has expanded its targets, hitting bridges and infrastructure in the south and striking deeper into the center of Iran and the outskirts of its capital, Tehran. Israel has so far not been targeted in this latest round of fighting. President Trump says the U.S. will open a formal investigation into the European Union's trade practices. Bob Agnew reports.
6: The president claims the bloc has unfairly levied billions of dollars in fines against Google, Apple, and other U.S. tech giants. Trump made the announcement on Friday, one day after the EU hit Google with a fine of $1 billion, accusing it of breaking digital antitrust regulations by setting up Google Play and its ubiquitous search engine to corral consumers toward its own services. Google says the fine hurts European businesses and consumers. Bob Agner reporting.
4: In consumer news, federal health officials linking four more states to an outbreak of a diarrhea-causing parasite. The update expands the scope of the largest U.S. outbreak of cyclospora on record. Federal health agencies investigating the outbreak tied to shredded lettuce served at Taco Bell restaurants. Their tracing efforts now include Illinois, Kansas, Oklahoma, and Pennsylvania. Previously, the agency's investigation included five states, Indiana, Kentucky, Michigan, Ohio, and West Virginia. Investigators are focusing on supplier Taylor Farms and imports of lettuce from a location in Mexico. A mixed close on Wall Street, the Dow gained 235 points, the Nasdaq dropping 161. This is SRN News. A pro-family group is erecting billboards across the U.S. Correspondent Michael Harrington reports.
7: You may have seen them. They say, "No child has two dads, no child has two moms." They are the work of an organization called Them Before Us and are designed to promote biblical marriage and discourage adoption by gay couples. The group says, quote, "In a culture that puts adult desire above child rights, we want to advocate for something better. When culture reflects the truth that moms and dads aren't optional or interchangeable, children will be protected and thrive." Michael Harrington reporting.
4: The Trump administration is moving to restart the specialized LGBT option for youth who contact the 988 Crisis Intervention Hotline. That phone number offers specialized options for certain groups, such as veterans and Spanish speakers. A year ago, the Trump administration stopped offering the Press 3 option for LGBT youth. This is SRN News. Here's today's Wall Street Business Report.
6: President Trump says the U.S. will open a formal investigation into the European Union's trade practices. He claims the bloc has unfairly levied billions of dollars of fines against big companies like Google, Apple, and other U.S. tech giants. The EU hit Google with a $1 billion fine Thursday for allegedly breaking digital antitrust regulations. The U.S. is citing concerns about forced labor in announcing a new round of tariffs against 60 trading partners. The charge of modern-day slavery did not go over well with Australian Trade Minister Don Farrell.
8: We do not believe it was justified. We believe that amongst all of the countries in the world, Australia does take the issue of slavery, modern slavery, seriously, and will continue to do that.
6: It was a mixed bag on Wall Street. The Dow did well, up by 211 points at the closing bell. The S&P 500 up 2.5 points as well. For the Wall Street Business Report, I'm Bob Agnew.
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9: 1 Thessalonians chapter 4 and verse 1. Furthermore, then we beseech you, brethren, and exhort you by the Lord Jesus, that as ye have received of us how ye ought to walk and to please God, so ye would abound more and more. 1 Thessalonians chapter 4, verse 1. God's Word admonishing us to obey what we have learned.
10: And a good Friday evening. Let's talk weather from the National Weather Service online at weather.gov. Right around 80 today and not much wind. A good summertime day. Clear sky tonight, 61 for a nighttime low. And we'll take this summer weather into the weekend. 85 degrees tomorrow, down around 70 degrees tomorrow night. Slight chance for some showers Sunday afternoon, and then also Sunday night we'll see temperatures up there around 91 degrees Sunday afternoon, and it looks like it'll be 90 or so on Monday next week as well.
11: 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Rather than directing users to enable traditional parental controls or download a filtering app, Radiant Mobile claims to block pornography and other objectionable content at the network level. 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Daniel Degner.
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13: Colorado Catholic preschools will not compromise their religious beliefs. This is Matt Staver with Freedom's Call. Liberty Counsel filed an amicus brief to the U.S. Supreme Court in a case where Colorado's preschool program is excluding Catholic parents and preschools from receiving state funds due to their religious convictions. The program promises all Colorado families 15 hours of free preschool per week at the public or private preschool of their choice. That's worth about $6,000. But preschools must sign a non-discrimination agreement that they would not deny enrollment of LGBTQ students or children with LGBTQ parents. Two Catholic parishes and the Archdiocese of Denver, along with a set of parents, have challenged the program because the state is unconstitutionally excluding them from a universal public benefit. And when a state promises a universal program but rejects a religious organization because of its religious doctrine, then it becomes discriminatory. Stay informed at Liberty Counsel's website, lc.org.
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15: 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Eternal means not temporal. Uncaused means not caused. Immaterial means not material. Why do we use these words? Well, the answer is that God is the ultimate being. His very existence is infinite or unlimited. If he is infinite, none of the words we use to describe him can limit him. God could not be infinite if he were trapped in time or made of matter or caused by something else. Therefore, all the words God uses to describe himself show God is not limited in any way. Solomon noted this fact when he said, "But will God really dwell on earth? The heavens, even the highest heaven, cannot contain you."
14: For additional resources, log on to jashow.org.
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16: 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You see, Scripture teaches that we're all sinners and our righteousness is filthy rags. We're all descended from the first man, Adam, and we've all inherited his sin nature. On our own, there's nothing we can do about our sinful state. But Jesus Christ took our penalty of death upon himself on the cross. 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Good works won't earn you heaven. Salvation is only found in Christ alone.
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18: This is the Phyllis Schlafly Report from Phyllis Schlafly Eagles. Mrs. Schlafly was a courageous and articulate voice for traditional values and common sense for more than 70 years. Now, from the Phyllis Schlafly Center Studios, here's Ryan Haidt.
19: The Pentagon recently released a trench of formerly classified documents on so-called unidentified aerial phenomena, what most people simply call UFOs. Well, the files date back to the 1940s and include reports from military sources, government officials, and even the crew of Apollo 11. One group of pastors claimed that they've been briefed by military intelligence officers, warning of an imminent crisis of faith once the documents become public. Well, so far, no such crisis has materialized, and for Christians who are properly grounded, it shouldn't. When it comes to the question of extraterrestrial life, the Bible is essentially silent. It neither affirms nor rules out the possibility. But what Scripture does make absolutely clear is the universal reign of Christ over all that is seen and unseen, created and uncreated, in this world and any other that may exist. If there are other worlds, Christ is Lord over them too. Now, the Bible does clearly describe beings that are neither human nor animal, but spiritual beings. These beings do not exist on different planets, but in a different realm that intersects with ours. These are angelic and demonic beings, and they do not bear the image of God. What do those have to do with UFOs? Well, that may never remain to be seen. Christian authors like C.S. Lewis in his famous Space Trilogy have entertained us with ideas about other worlds and beings connected with our own. However, when we consider these real-world unexplained phenomena, human exceptionalism is the right starting point for us to have discernment. Human beings are unique. We alone are created imago Dei, in God's image. The Apostle Paul warned that in the last days, even the elect would be at risk for deception. Now, that's not a reason to fear, but to form our minds so deeply rooted in Scripture and in the truth about who God is that no document dump, no unexplained encounter, and certainly no news headline can shake what we know to be true. As poet and preacher John Donne wrote, "He that fears God fears nothing else." Scripture's repeated warning issued to man is boiled down in two words: fear not. In the face of uncertain information and distracting headlines, we must not be deceived or fearful. We rest in Christ's sovereignty over all things, seen and unseen. Stay grounded and informed at phyllisschlafly.com. Join us again for the Phyllis Schlafly Report.
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3: 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A surrogate mother is being sued by a homosexual couple after refusing to abort the baby she was carrying when the men requested an abortion following the discovery of a cleft lip and other possible minor birth defects. The child was later born, thank God, and according to reports was otherwise healthy. The two men are now suing, seeking $600,000 in damages. Children in the womb are not products to be bought, sold, or destroyed. We must understand, however, that these stories are the inevitable downstream result of abortion. If we devalue the life in the womb, this will inevitably follow.
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4: This is Frank Affney with the Secure Freedom Minute. Harry Truman's presidency became for millions of Americans the answer to the question, who lost China? On his watch, enemies foreign and domestic cut off U.S. support for a friendly Chinese government, enabling Mao Zedong's murderous takeover. Today, the answer to who lost South Korea may be Donald Trump, unless he intervened swiftly. After all, on his watch, a communist there named Lee Jae-myung stole an election and is tyrannically transforming the country domestically and aligning it with our Chinese and North Korean enemies. Former Trump ambassador Morse Tan has bravely opposed Lee's election fraud and freedom-wrecking operation. He's stuck in South Korea and under indictment for defaming the tyrant. Before worse happens to Ambassador Tan, the people of South Korea, and our vital interests there, President Trump must forcefully engage directly with Lee Jae-myung. There's not a moment to lose. This is Frank Affney.
5: Perhaps the greatest problem in the American church today is weakness. The near irrelevance of the modern church, unlike the early church, is linked directly to the failure to live by biblical convictions anchored in truth. Hello, I'm Sam Rohr with another Stand in the Gap Minute. This week, we've discussed the greatest problems facing the American church, including refusing to preach the full counsel of God's Word or embracing false teachings, pride, and lawlessness. Our weak churches have led to a morally depraved culture. Can our dilemma be changed? Yes, but it must begin with you. By living obediently to God's Word in the power of the Holy Spirit, you can bring change to your congregation and beyond. Let me challenge you to lead a revival of prayer in your own congregation. Let it begin with you. Past great spiritual awakenings occurred when individuals like you and me repented, got right with God, and devoted themselves to prayer. 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
7: Advanced quantum computing is still in the future, but what happens when Q-Day arrives? This is a day when powerful quantum computers can break public key cryptography that protects our digital world. Quantum computers don't work like normal computers. They use what are called qubits and can solve programs and problems dramatically faster than even supercomputers. That would mean that they would threaten modern cryptography. Today's digital ciphers use complex mathematical formulas that transform data into encrypted messages that can be stored or transmitted and only can be read by a digital key. People using Bitcoin have been warned about the future quantum computer that could break into the algorithm that secures the private key. But those same computers could break into encrypted bank accounts and even hack into nuclear launch codes. The threat is much greater than what it might pose to someone with a Bitcoin wallet. Let's put all these fears about the future in some perspective. The latest advances in quantum computer technology have chips with 100 qubits, which is hard to maintain that amount of processing power without lots of errors. Experts estimate that you would need 1,000 to 4,000 logical qubits to breach current security. Also, we need to note that for many years, cryptographers have been developing post-quantum algorithms that can be used when it is needed some years from now. The quantum frontier has a potential to reshape our future. We need to be prepared to protect our digital world from

0: 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I'm Kirby Anderson, and that's my point of view.
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Our sacred stylings must end for now, but we hope they have been a blessing to you. 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
5: Has your soul been blessing the Lord lately? 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
2: And then if you go down to chapter 34 and look down at verse 6, then the Lord passed in front of him, that's speaking of Moses, and proclaimed, the Lord God, compassionate and gracious, slow to anger and abounding in loving kindness and truth, who keeps loving kindness for thousands, who forgives iniquity, transgression, and sin, yet he will by no means leave the guilty unpunished, visiting the iniquity of the fathers on the children and the grandchildren to the third and fourth generation. And Moses made haste to bow low toward the earth and worship. The Lord, gracious and compassionate. That's his glory. His glory is manifest in what he did for us. His character, gracious and compassionate, slow to anger, and abounding in loving kindness. Those are wonderful characteristics that God wants to put in us as we abide in him and as he changes us and makes us more like Christ. You know, we're to be quick to hear and slow to speak, slow to anger, right? We're to be like the Lord Jesus, but God has to make that happen in us, right? He does that, and he works on us through his word. And so here, this is emphatic. He is compassionate and gracious. If we started thinking more about this stuff, we would really have a renewed heart towards the circumstances and situations and people in our lives. We need to bless the Lord, oh my soul, bless the Lord. The term compassionate here, back in verse 4 and 8 and verse 13, speak of loving deeply. Speaks of even like a mother's understanding and love towards a child. There's a love and an understanding. There's an understanding of the child's maturity. There's a love that goes with that. It's compassion. It's compassion with knowledge and understanding, right? We see that. And the term translated gracious in verse 8 conveys just that, graciousness, favor towards the undeserving. And the term translated slow to anger speaks of the Lord's patience and long-suffering in relationship to those who rightfully deserve anger. His slow to anger, his patience and long-suffering in relation to those who rightfully deserve his anger. Now, he is a gracious God. We saw that in Exodus 34, but he will bring about punishment. But first and foremost, he's gracious. He's compassionate. He's merciful, and it is manifest in his son, Jesus Christ. This is the character of God, and notice he says abundant in loving kindness, rab hasad, overflowing loyal love. Have you ever had someone who loves you and is loyal to you? Isn't that wonderful? Well, God is overflowing in loyal love, overflowing in that, and it's revealed in salvation. That's the character of God. We shouldn't forget. That's the character of God. We should bless the Lord with and repeat in our hearts and minds towards him. Thank you, Lord. You're such a gracious God. Thank you. You're so good to me. You're so kind and merciful and compassionate. Thank you so much. Forget not his benefits. You know, we see he's slow to anger and his compassion revealed in forgiveness. Turn to Joel chapter 2. And this is interesting because Joel is in the midst of God's judgment upon the world for its sin and its purifying of the Jews to save them, but also judging those who wouldn't make it through and didn't get saved. We see that 2/3 will perish, 1/3 will remain, Zechariah chapter 14. And so we see in Joel, this is all about judgment. But everywhere you see judgment, right around the corner is God's character revealed in offering salvation. Joel, Hosea, Joel, Amos, Joel chapter 2, verse 11. And the Lord utters his voice before his army. Surely his camp is very great. For strong is he who carries out his word. The day of the Lord is indeed great and very awesome, and who can endure it? It's talking about the day of the Lord, the day of God's wrath, okay? Yahweh's wrath. Yet even now, declares the Lord, return to me with all your heart, and with fasting and weeping and mourning, and rend your heart, not your garments. Now return to the Lord your God, for he is gracious and compassionate, slow to anger, abounding in loving kindness, and relenting in evil. That's his character. May we be like that too. And may we praise him for who he is and what he's done. We praise him for that. You know, Jonah understood God's compassion. He didn't like the Ninevites. He didn't like them at all because they were a rotten people. And yet God saved them. But Jonah didn't want them to be saved. And Jonah knew that if he went there and preached that God was compassionate and that God would relent if they repented and he would save them. Jonah chapter 4, verse 1, but it was greatly displeased Jonah, and he became angry, and he prayed to the Lord, please, Lord, was this not what I said while I was still in my own country? Therefore, in order to forestall this, I fled to Tarshish, for I knew thou art a gracious and compassionate God, slow to anger, abounding in loving kindness, and one who relents concerning calamity. You can see Jonah whining, right? Now, he understood it, but didn't apply it rightly. Later on, we'll see he does, I believe, at the end, that the book points to that in the close. But here, we need to know that he is compassionate, he is gracious, he is kind, he relents in evil, he's slow to anger. Wow, I should have been really booted out a long time ago. He could have, you know, before I came to faith, I should have died and gone to hell. You know that? And God was so gracious and so kind and so merciful. And even as a believer, I've done rotten stuff and he's forgiven me. He's so gracious, he's so kind, and so merciful, so merciful. So then, look down at verse 8 again, and back in our passage. The Lord is compassionate and gracious, slow to anger and abounding in loving kindness. He will not only strive with us, nor will he keep his anger forever. He has not dealt with us according to our sins, nor rewarded us according to our iniquities. For as high as the heavens are above the earth, so great is his loving kindness towards those who fear him. As far as the east is from the west, so far he has removed our transgressions from us. This psalm is about God's gracious character. And we're going to see that also in the repentance of those in Nehemiah. We're going to see that they recognize that God has been faithful. He has not forsaken them, but he has disciplined them. And things are heavy on them, and they deserve it completely. But they see he's a compassionate God, one who forgives. So then, he is the God who redeemed your life from the pit, who crowns you with loving kindness and compassion. He's like a compassionate, loving father or mother. Look down at verse 13, Psalm 103. Just as a father has compassion on his children, so the Lord has compassion on those who fear him. For he himself knows our frame. He is mindful that we're but dust. He's compassionate. This is God's character. He crowns you with loving kindness and compassion. If you're a true believer in Christ, you've been pardoned of your sin. You've been purchased from the pit. You've been crowned with loving kindness and compassion. Forget not his benefits. And notice, those benefits continue in this life even. Look at verse 5, back in Psalm 103. Who satisfies your years with good things so that your youth is renewed like the eagle. He satisfies your years. Now, the King James, the New King James, says satisfies your mouth. They translate that because of the word satisfy, which they think has to do with eating, but I don't think that's the case. He satisfies your years. It's not just he gives you some good food that you're satisfied with. I don't think that really goes with the context of this psalm. I think the NASB does a better job. Who satisfies your years with good things so that your youth is renewed like the eagle. The term satisfied means to be filled, to be sated, to be satisfied. He causes us, it's in a causal form, he causes us to be satisfied. Now, I guarantee that if you are not following Christ or you're in sin, you are not satisfied. You're looking for that satisfaction in everything and everywhere, and it ain't happening. Marriage 1, marriage 2, marriage 3, marriage 4, marriage 5, whatever it might be. You're looking for it anywhere and everywhere, drugs and alcohol, whatever it is. It's not going to satisfy. But for the believer, we should not be looking that way anymore, right? Because he satisfies us our years with good things. And we know from Scripture that God is good, that God is gracious and that his things are good, what he does is good, and it's only within that relationship with him that we're going to be satisfied with good. He does good in our lives. He's a good God. We can praise him for the good that he's done and the good that we see. And then it says he renewed your youth, renewed like the eagle. Now, does this mean that all of a sudden you walk out of here and you've got a youthful step and a bounce in your legs? You know, is that what that means? That all of a sudden that? Well, I think the reality is, if you look at Isaiah 40, where we see this, look at Isaiah 40. Though the youths grow weary and tired, Isaiah 40, verse 30, and vigorous young men stumble badly, yet those who wait for the Lord will gain new strength. They will mount up with wings of eagles. They will run and not get tired. They will walk and not become weary. I believe this renewal speaks certainly of spiritual renewal and of spiritual strength. You know, we become very weary. And when God renews us, he renews us. We know that the law of the Lord is perfect, restoring the soul. We know from 2 Corinthians chapter 4 that we're not to lose heart, verse 16, but though the outer man is decaying, yet our inner man is being renewed day by day. He renews our strength. Now, certainly when we're glorified, we're going to run and not get tired. We're going to do all that. But right now, spiritually speaking, we're going to run and not get tired. He's going to renew us, gives us strength. He gives us strength to get through. Bless the Lord, O my soul. Forget none of his benefits. Forget none of his benefits. And then notice his kind deeds to all. We saw those benefits towards us, but he's got kind deeds towards everybody. Take a look at verse 6. The Lord performs righteous deeds and judgments for all who are oppressed. The statement simply says the Lord does the right thing over and over again. He does the right thing over and over. His deeds are his works. The right thing over and over and over again. And judgments for the oppressed. Initially, it's kind of troubling you because you go, wait a second, there's a lot who are oppressed and doesn't seem there's any help. Well, that's right now. We know that the Lord will make everything right. The term judgments, you could say it this way, execution of justice. He's going to execute justice for those who are oppressed. He does what's right, and those who appear to be mistreated, the judgments will be on their behalf. For their benefit. He's going to take care of everything. God will right all the wrong deeds. He does what's right, but then he will right all that is wrong. He will execute judgment for all who are oppressed. And that's speaking of his people, by the way. He's going to do that. He's going to take care of it. He's a righteous God, and not one who is not covered by the blood of Christ will get away with anything. They're going to get their just deserts. But we've been pardoned. Praise the Lord. Praise the Lord. God will make everything right. He will cause all things to work together for good. So notice as we continue, we have these benefits, and we're going to see, we'll go through this a little faster for time's sake as we get towards the middle of this psalm here, but these are things that he did based on his kind character. Look at verse 7. He made known his ways to Moses, or literally caused his ways to be known to Moses, his acts to the sons of Israel. You say, what type of benefit is this? Well, this is a tremendous benefit. You see, God revealed himself and made himself known to Moses and to Israel. God brought forth his word to Moses. He manifested his great power and his righteous ways to the sons of Israel when they were delivered from the hand of Pharaoh. He revealed himself, even though the nation rejected him apart from a remnant. And within that revelation, we have the truth concerning the I Am, Jesus Christ, the one who would die for our sins, the suffering servant. And so David goes on to point out specifically concerning revelation that God gave Moses and Israel that we're not to forget it. He's revealed himself. We can see who he is in his revelation to Moses and Israel. It's in the Word of God. It's in the Word of God. The Lord is compassionate, gracious, and we read this earlier, slow to anger, abounding in loving kindness. We've looked at this. This has to do with the reality of the forgiveness of sins. The forgiveness of sins. Tremendous, wonderful reality. It says here, he will not always strive with us, nor will he keep his anger forever. That was David and Israel at that time. He has not dealt with us according to our sins, nor rewarded us according to our iniquities. We all can identify with that, right? So God was very angry.

with Israel, and he did strive with them, right? He was very angry, but he would not keep his anger forever. We're going to see this in Nehemiah, that God was angry with him, and they got their just deserts for their sin in God's gracious discipline, but he never left them. He never forsook them. He's still compassionate. We see this. He doesn't keep his anger forever. And so David goes past the nation here also to those who fear God. Notice this. Look at verse 9. He will not always strive with us, nor will he keep his anger forever. He has not dealt with us according to our sins, nor rewarded us according to our iniquities. And then look at verse 11. For as high as the heavens are above the earth, so great is his loving kindness towards who? It's not just Israel, towards those who fear him. You know, it's when we are forgiven through faith in Jesus Christ, we gain a fear of the Lord. We didn't have it before. Psalm 130, if thou shouldest mark iniquities, who could stand? But there is forgiveness with thee that thou mayest be feared. He forgives us that we would see him rightly. We would revere him rightly because we didn't do it before. Sin was in the way. And so then we have this fear. And look at a little farther down as we kind of sort of finish up here. In verse 17, notice the idea of fearing and obeying together. But the loving kindness of the Lord is from everlasting, verse 17, on those who fear him, and his righteousness, children's children's children, to those who keep his covenant and remember his precepts to do them. You remember God's word. You're at work and you remember, oh, I want to work heartily unto you and not unto men. You're in your household. You remember, I need to dwell with my wife in an understanding way. You remember, oh, I need to have a gentle and quiet spirit. Lord God, help me. You remember his ways to do them. You remember that let no unwholesome word proceed from your mouth except that which for edification. You remember his things to do them. You remember his things to do them, his truth. And so then, our transgressions have been removed, hence those who fear him. So we should bless the Lord. We should forget not his benefits. Look at verse 13. Just as a father has compassion for his children, so the Lord has compassion on those who fear him. For he himself knows our frame. He is mindful that we are but dust. So gracious, so compassionate. He knows our frame. He knows our frame. He knows we are made out of dust. We are very weak in this humanity, in this human condition, in a sense, this flesh suit, right? Soon we'll be glorified, but we're weak. And he's mindful. He has compassion. He has compassion. Don't forget his benefits. He has compassion towards us. He cares for us. He's mindful of us. You know, Jesus said in the New Testament that even the hairs of our head are numbered. That's a lot of numbering to do. They keep falling out, right? But you got to keep changing those numbers, right? But he's aware of us, right? He's aware of us. So then notice here, in light of that, David begins his conclusion about the brevity of mankind, the brevity of our time on earth, in light of God's sovereignty over everything. Verse 15, as for men, his days are like grass, as the flower of the field, so he flourishes. When the wind has passed over it, is no more, and its place acknowledges it no longer. It's like grass, you know, it grows up quick, nice and green, and dies, and the wind blows it away. But in contrast, the loving kindness of the Lord is from everlasting to everlasting on those who fear him, and his righteousness to children's children, to those who keep his covenant and remember his precepts to do them, those who are walking with him, obeying him, right, and fear him. The reality is, this life's a vapor, but God's loving kindness is eternal. It's eternal. And then notice, he's established overall so that the angels are blessing, his works are blessing, bless the Lord, we should be blessing him too, right? Look at verse 19. The Lord has established his throne in the heavens, his sovereignty rules over all. He's established immovable, he's over all, bless the Lord. Everything's under control. Things aren't out of control. He's sovereign over everything. He's mindful of us. He's compassionate. Bless the Lord.
Verse 20, bless the Lord, you his angels. Those are his ministering spirits.

0: spirits, those who do his will, right? Mighty in strength, who perform his word, obey the voice of his word. They do it. God says it and they do it. And they do it. Bless the Lord. Angels bless the Lord. Speak well of him. And then we see here, bless the Lord, all you his hosts or his armies. This is a parallel statement. You who serve him, doing his will. I believe that speaks of angels in parallel. Those who serve him, but also fight for him in a sense. Right? They fight for him. And then look at verse 22. Bless the Lord, all you his works of his, in all places of his dominion. Here we have the expectation of all his works to bless his name where he has dominion. We are his workmanship. Bless the Lord, right? Bless the Lord. And lastly, David personifies it or personalizes it again emphatically. Bless the Lord, O my soul. Bless the Lord, O my soul. So the question is, has your soul been blessing the Lord lately? What's your soul been doing? What's your insides been doing? What's your heart been doing? Have you been blessing the Lord, thanking God for who he is and what he's done? Thanking him for pardoning your iniquity, for forgiving your sins, for his compassion and graciousness and kindness towards us, his mindfulness, his concern, his sovereignty over all? Have you blessed the Lord? Well, David says to himself, and we should say to ourselves, bless the Lord, all my soul. Well, with this in mind, do you forget his benefits? Some of you don't think of them because you don't know him, and you can know him today. If you've recognized you're a sinner in need of salvation, turn to Jesus, believe in the Lord Jesus Christ, and thou shalt be saved. And for those of us who maybe haven't been blessing him as much as we should, for those of us who maybe been forgetting a little too much, we need to just share that with the Lord. Lord, I'm sorry, I haven't done that. Help me to keep my heart and mind on you, that I would praise you and thank you for who you are, that I would not forget your benefits.
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0: Well, brothers and sisters, we are prone to forget. We are prone to forget what the Lord has done towards us. And if we do, we will not be blessing the Lord with our souls. We will not bless with our entire being. And indeed, when practically speaking, we forget the Lord's benefits, we're not going to praise him either. And what are those benefits? They are centered around his loving kindness and compassion manifest in sending his son Jesus Christ to bring the complete forgiveness of our sins, to bring us into a right relationship with our loving Heavenly Father. Bless the Lord, O my soul, and forget none of his benefits, who pardons all your iniquities. Well, are you blessing the Lord with your soul? Maybe some of you have forgotten his benefits on a practical basis. Just confess, be forgiven, and focus on what you have in Christ. Brothers and sisters, our God is a compassionate, gracious God, slow to anger, and abounding in loving kindness. Don't forget his benefits. Bless the Lord, O my soul.
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4: 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When Jesus predicted his death, he said the hour has come that the Son of Man should be glorified. He explained what he meant in John 12. 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Jesus calls us to die so that he can produce his life in and through us. Have you done that? 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
11: No matter what's going on, God will turn it all out for your good, no matter what, because here's what he says. He says in Romans 8:28, God is engineering our circumstances for our good and his glory. It may be terrible circumstances. God will turn it for your good. If you're willing to acknowledge you have responsibility, determined to get to the root cause.